0: still needs finalization. A shakeup inside the Republican Party, where loyalty to President Trump is playing an increasingly decisive role. Correspondent Willie Nelson reports.
1: A wave of primary defeats is hitting incumbent Republicans seen out of step with the party's conservative base. Several Indiana state senators, along with Louisiana Senator Bill Cassidy and Kentucky Congressman Thomas Massey, have all lost or faced serious challenges. President Trump's endorsements are proving pivotal, signaling a shift toward a more aligned GOP establishment. Meanwhile, Texas Senator John Cornyn is locked in a tough runoff against Attorney General Ken Paxton, with Mr. Trump backing Paxton. Willie Nelson reporting.
0: Crews are working to try to prevent a huge tank containing hazardous chemicals from exploding south of Los Angeles. About 50,000 people are under evacuation orders in Orange County. More on these stories at townhall.com.
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0: More signs point to a growing exodus from Democrat-led states.
3: Census Bureau data shows a continued population surge in southern cities, with 11 of the 12 fastest-growing metro areas located in traditionally Republican-led states between July 2024 and July 2025. Florida and Texas cities led the gains, reflecting ongoing migration trends toward the south. Seattle was the only city outside the region to make the top 12. Analysts note shifting economic factors could impact future rankings as population trends continue to evolve heading into next year's report. John Scott reporting.
0: The president of the governing body of Iranian soccer says the nation's World Cup training base has been moved to Mexico from the U.S. after getting approval from FIFA. The president of the Iran Football Federation announced the decision in a statement issued by the federation's media relations official. Breaking news at townhall.com. When World Cup play gets underway next month, Mexico will become the first country ever to host the event three times.
4: Mexico is set to co-host the World Cup from June 11th through July 19th. The once every 4 years event is the biggest in all of sports, and soccer just happens to be by far the most popular sport in Mexico. Some matches there have been known to shut down entire cities. The roots of Mexican soccer trace back to the 19th century in Mineral del Monte. That's where the game was first introduced by British miners. Hosting duties for this year's World Cup will be shared by Mexico, the U.S., and Canada. Bob Agner reporting.
0: Turns out Taylor Swift likes basketball, too. The global music superstar sat courtside at Game 3 of the Eastern Conference along with fiancé and Cleveland native Travis Kelce at the Cavaliers hosted the New York Knicks Saturday night. More on these stories at townhall.com.
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6: 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That number, 872-222-9793. 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For those of you who enjoy Substack, you can find me at Ken, the letter C, IOWA. I am a proud member of the Iowa Writers Collaborative. From the Tech Mobility News Desk, I have talked a lot about EVs, and we're going to talk about EVs today, but not the way you think. I'm going to talk about probably one of the most stupid ideas I've ever seen, in case you were wondering if I have an opinion about it. I mean, right now I'm looking at an article here that talks about Tesla. Okay, we'll give Tesla some room, but Tesla is talking about approaching range anxiety in a different way. They recently filed a patent. Let me read you the headline. The Edge of Range Anxiety? Tesla's new patent hints at long-demanded feature. Tesla may be circling back to longer-range EVs with a redesigned, get this now, towable battery system. Stop. Wait. Stop. Let me get this straight. In order to extend the range, Tesla is actually advocating a small towable behind your car or behind your crossover, behind your Model 3, behind your Model Y. Really? This is it? No. It's a stupid idea. Now, I don't know who is, you know, wanting this. They say it's a long requested idea. I think it's a step backwards. To me, this would reduce, not enhance, the versatility, optimization, and usefulness of the vehicle I'm driving. Because now, on top of worrying about the vehicle, now I got to worry about a small towable. What if it blows a tire? What if it gets hit? What if it pushes, somebody rear ends it and pushes it up into my vehicle? You talk about a mess. And they're actually filed a patent for this. And they call it integrating an auxiliary range extender with the vehicle's primary high voltage pack, giving you a second battery to tow behind you, adding length, time, and drive to a Tesla car. I got an answer. No. How about no? How about a whole bunch of no, Tesla? And it ain't going to be cheap. If they ever bring this to pass, the number I saw was $16,000. You know what? I could buy a 7-year-old EV as backup and park it in my driveway for 16 grand. I could buy a fuel efficient vehicle, older, decent shape, for 16 grand. Why would I possibly do this? And honestly, Tesla, how about some good engineering? How about taking the engineering that you put in to the Model S Plaid, bragging 500 miles plus against the Lucid, and putting some of that engineering into the Model 3 and the Model Y? How about that? How about making the batteries more efficient and the engines more efficient and how they use power, and actually boost the efficiency of the engines, or maybe increase or further decrease the time it takes to recharge? Really? No. And this is to y'all that think that everything that I talk about when I talk about EVs is rosy. If you've been listening to me, you know that I am quick to call them out on it. And Tesla, I'm calling you out on this. I think, honestly, this is probably one of the worst ideas I've ever seen in the whole EV space. How would I ensure that? It's all battery. Would that be another vehicle? Would that be a rider on my existing one? Would an insurance company even touch insuring that? And what do you do if it does get damaged? we got a hard enough time right now in the growing EV industry to find repair people who know how to deal with electric cars. Now you've got something that's just a standalone, for lack of a better word, it's a little power wagon. It's a battery on wheels designed to kick in when your primary battery no longer has enough juice. Tesla would have a indicator that would know which battery is at what charge, and should the primary battery drop below a certain percentage, the auxiliary battery kicks in. And in my mind, I'm thinking a million different things of what could go wrong with that. Not to mention what happens if the thing gets older. Yeah, no. And is it always permanently attached? And if it is, then you've just rendered any ability to carry cargo moot. Because I either got to disconnect the thing, move it out the way, or connect it later. No. And then what do you do when you pull into a supercharger to charge it? How does that work? Yeah, I've seen a lot of crazy things. But this one really takes the cake for me. And they announced this plan originally back in 2023. And according to the article, please hear me, according to the article, it said, sparking strong interest and early reservation from customers. There is no way. Company even accepted deposits, signaling the extender could reach the market relatively quickly. But they actually canceled the project last May and refunded the money. Now, to be fair, full disclosure, this extender was originally designed for the Cybertruck, and the original range boosting pack was meant to sit inside the truck bed and only occupy one-third of its available space. Yeah, Tesla, still no. For all the reasons that you can think of, I am not a fan of the Cybertruck, never was. And now you're going to take a third of its very sacred cargo space for this? No. According to the patent they recently filed, it will no longer be implanted within the vehicle's bed, but, like I said, attached behind it in a dedicated trailer. Tesla's updated system would take a hands-off approach to energy management between the vehicle and its trailer. When software senses the trailer's battery holds more charge than the vehicle's onboard pack, it automatically draws from the trailer to power the car, equalizing the load. During charging, the process reverses. Extra energy is routed to whichever battery is running lower to keep both packs balanced. And behind the scenes, the system continuously tracks current critical health metrics like flow and temperature, adjusting power distribution in real time for a seamless operation. Now, to be clear, range extenders aren't new. The original Chevy Volt with a V that came out back in 2011 was an extended range EV. Only those used a small gasoline engine that only kicked in to recharge the batteries, which meant you still got the benefit of electric power because the gasoline engine wasn't running all the time, and it was a smaller engine, so it didn't sip gas. It only existed to recharge the batteries. That's it. And I have friends of mine that owned a Chevy Volt, and they said, we rarely ever visit a gas station. And this is a fellow who drove it every day, fellow broadcaster friend of mine, and he said, if I buy gas once a month or less, it's a lot. And he was driving it every day. So no, range extenders aren't new, but this idea, no. As far as practicality, I see too much wrong with it. Just way too much wrong with it in terms of insurability, maintenance, control, safety. Just no. It was barely a good idea as part of the cargo bed in a Cybertruck. As a standalone small trailer, it makes no sense whatsoever. Improve the original battery, improve the battery management system, improve the density of the batteries you're providing, improve the motors. You can do that. Lucid did. Aging coal plants, spiking electricity demand, and you. iConnect the dots next. 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
11: If we could take you through the plant to show you what is new.

This is one of my favorite commercials. It's from 1977. Ford talking about all the things they're doing. 1977. I sold cars in the 1970s. I'm here to tell you, everything you just heard was a lie. I reference a book for you that will give you a really a bird's eye view of automobile manufacturing in the

didn't matter. It didn't matter. The automakers would get religion later, but they didn't have it in the 70s, that's for sure. I'm here to tell you. Sounds nice. I love the jingle. It's just too bad the reality didn't back up what they were saying. But I like the jingle. Wanted to share it. In 2001, 25 years ago, coal-fired electric power plants accounted for just over 50% of all the electric power produced in the United States. By 2023, 3 years ago, that number had fallen to just 16.2%. And that still represents, hold on, that still represents 675 billion kilowatt hours of power. Let that settle for a minute. 16.2% is generated through a coal-fired electric plant. And that generates 675 billion kilowatts of power. With the rise of large data centers across the country and the rise of power-hungry AI applications and the installed base of EVs, government officials and industry veterans have been scrambling to add more power to the grid, or at the very least, delay the retirement of old power plants, namely coal. What does that mean to you? This is Topic A. My first full-time job out of college was working for a telephone utility. What I learned about working for a utility is they plan life cycles in decades, whether they're building a central office for telephone service or creating a route to lay cable or developing a new residential area for phone service. We're talking years and decades. The electrical industry is the same way. 30, 40 years ago, when they were looking at demand, and they were looking at their spreadsheets, their futures, and they said, okay, 45 years ago, maybe in the early 1980s, we're going to build a brand new coal plant. It has a life expectancy of 35 years. We're going to build it. We're going to spend millions of dollars, get it online. Maybe it takes them 5 years to get it online. So if they were planning in 1980, it's online by 85, and they're expecting to take that thing offline in 2025. Why does that matter? Number one, because when it gets to the end of life, this isn't like your car crossing 100,000 miles and needing a tune-up. These factories are designed with all the components and supporting materials that go into them. They're designed for a fixed length of time. When it is past that time, it gets prohibitively expensive because this stuff starts wearing out. And we're not talking tens of thousands. We're talking millions of dollars. Hence the coal plants. Now, I mentioned at the top of this episode that only 16.2% of all the power generated in the United States now are coal plants. But there is a move afoot in the administration to extend the life of these coal plants that are at the end of life. And in fact, the administration singled out five where they used federal authority, emergency powers, to force these plants to stay open. Why does that matter? If you're up against end of life because you didn't expect to do it because you were doing maintenance in accordance to retiring this plant in 2025 that you opened in 1985, and you know taking it, you're going to take it offline in 2025. That's it. It's over. We're done. So your last 5 or 6 years of maintenance is just to keep the thing going, knowing that these components are getting towards the end of life. And when they get that old, they are no longer reliable. So you got a little catch-22 here. Again, in the open, we talked about the rising need for electrical power in the United States and where it's coming from. But keeping a dirty, old, now fairly unreliable plant online, somebody's got to pay for that. It ain't free. And these are costs that were not engineered for the utility, nor approved originally by the rate-making body in that state.
But if they now have to spend $35 million to keep this plant running when they need

0: to spend $135 million to really make it run right. And you're looking at a minimum of, we spend all that money, 10 to 15 years. Who's going to pay that? The ratepayers are going to pay it. That means you and me. And here's the thing. Let me just skip to something that blew my mind, and it got down to cost. Bottom line. If you coal-fired plant costs $122 per megawatt hour, natural gas, $78 per megawatt hour, $61 from wind, and $58 a megawatt hour for solar. So it costs two times, maybe three times more to run a coal plant per megawatt hour than the other stuff available. And the worst part of it is these five plants, two weren't running and may never run again. And the other ones aren't needed, according to the local officials. But the ratepayer is going to end up paying to keep these plants online. The iPhone's best flight tracking app helps airline passengers to level up with critical information. 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
5: Imagine this. The best flight tracking app on the iPhone, sorry, Android, just gave airline passengers access to the same airport intelligence that pilots and airlines have always had. Finally, a way to keep abreast of what's going on during your trip, especially if and when things go sideways. I discuss. This is Topic B. If you've been listening to the program any length of time, I'm sure I've talked about my father, who is a master aircraft technician for what used to be Allegheny Airlines, U.S. Air, now American. He retired years ago. So I spent a lot of time around airplanes, airlines, at Logan Airport in particular, where he worked. A lot going on behind the scenes. And as a child of an airline employee, I knew some of it, but didn't know all of it. So imagine, I've been flying since I was 15 years old. My first flight was back in 73. Imagine now, you're in an airport with everything going on, and suddenly your flight gets delayed, or worse, it gets canceled. Now what? You and everybody else in that flight start scrambling. But do you know why? And would knowing why things are going on help you to plan, particularly if you're either trying to get home or trying to get to a destination? Yep, because more information is always good. The app is called Flighty, and it's the favorite app of many frequent travelers, and it just rolled out something called Airport Intelligence. Now, this new feature monitors condition at more than 14,000 airports worldwide and translates the complex data of airport operations into plain English. The app now takes weather events, staffing shortages, ground stops, and runway changes and presents them in an easy-to-understand format in real time before you're standing at a gate wondering why nobody knows what's happening. Yeah, I've got nightmare stories. I'm thinking of one particularly in Minneapolis years ago. On a Friday night, Northwest Orient Airlines, we get to the gate, no ticket agent, no plane, no crew, and no reason why. That was interesting. Would have been nice to know. Would have been nice to have Flighty back then. The only thing worse than realizing that your flight wasn't going anywhere is knowing that someone knew why. It just wasn't you. Flighty's latest update solves the problem in one of the simplest and thoughtfully designed ways ever. Here's its superpower. Its killer feature tells you your flight is delayed even before the airline tells everybody else. It tracks your inbound aircraft 25 hours before departure, wherever the heck it was, on its way to you. It even predicts disruptions using machine learning and sends you a push notification while the gate agent is still pretending everything is fine. Have you ever been in a situation like that? Plane gets delayed, we don't have an update. Plane gets delayed again, we don't have an update. Plane gets delayed again, and you don't have an update. They don't know, or they're not saying. Wouldn't it be nice to know why? That maybe the plane had a mechanical failure before it left the other place. They're trying to scrounge up a plane, and that could be 3 hours, but they don't want to tell you that. Yeah, Flighty will tell you. But up until they introduced airport intelligence, Flighty couldn't always tell you the why the entire airport was falling apart. But now, the feature airport intelligence pulls from the same data sources pilots and airline operations centers rely on. Meteorological airdrome reports, terminal airdrome forecasts, and notices to airmen. That information. These are dense technical documents full of acronyms and codes that mean a lot to someone in a cockpit and essentially nothing to the rest of us. Flighty feeds all of that through an AI layer and gives you a summary that makes sense. And here's some other cool things that it does. It has a delay feature, a delay trend feature, what Flighty is calling meltdown forecasting, that shows you when delays are expected to start, not that you're in the middle of it, when they're expected to start, and more importantly, when they're expected to clear. You now have, for the first time as a traveler, intelligence ahead of everybody else not using this app that will let you know what's going to happen before it happens. It gives you an opportunity before the crowd to maybe change your plans. Get the heck out of there. Or go and enjoy a long dinner. But at least now you know. If you're stuck in an airport because your flight is delayed, it's nice to know whether you have enough time to grab dinner or if you should stick around your gate or worse, and they love to do this, what gate they're going to change to. Which, in my case, when I travel, is usually halfway across a very big airport. I couldn't get, like, the gate next to it. No, they're going to be way over, two terminals over, and oh, yeah, you got 10 minutes to get there. Have fun. No, I would need this Flighty for sure. The fact that Flighty can ingest all of it and hand you a plain language explanation of why your airport is a disaster before you even leave home is exactly what the founder was trying to work towards since he first decided that all this dedicated and complicated data didn't have to stay that way. Now, are you ready for the coolest part? Flighty, airport intelligence. The real story is that any of this is available for free. Flighty opened airport intelligence as a public web dashboard at flighty.com/airports. Let me do this again if you're traveling. Flighty, that's FLIGHTY.com/airports. You don't even need the app and you don't have to subscribe to anything. That means the next time the travel system seizes up, anyone with a browser, let me fix that, anyone with an iPhone browser can see what's happening and why. And not just Flighty Pro subscribers. And of course, by opening the web dashboard to anybody for free, Flighty puts its best capability in front of the exact people who don't know yet why they need it. Talk about marketing genius. You use this thing once, you'll be sold, particularly if you travel a lot. And as an automotive writer back in the day, I used to travel a lot. It would have been nice to have something like this, like Flighty. Particularly today when there are so many variables. When I was a kid traveling as an airline employee's kid, the instructions were leave on the first thing smoking in the morning. Why? Because number one, because we were what you call non-revenue, we flew if there was space available. And if there was a paying butt for that seat, the ticket agent could pull us off the plane. And you needed to have a backup plan. So we got real good at leaving early, and that's still a habit I do to this day, to give you the greatest amount of choice. But imagine if I had this information to go with it. Talk about strategic planning. It would be so incredibly cool. Flighty.com/airports. You're welcome. Whatever I can do to help your travel go a little easier. And this certainly is something worth you checking out. Absolutely. Absolutely. I love it. In the midst of the home affordability crisis in America, can ancillary dwelling units be the answer? We are the Tech Mobility Show.
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5: Housing shortages are taking a toll everywhere. From large coastal cities to smaller landlocked ones, there's a dearth of affordable housing. Ancillary dwelling units, better known as ADUs, may be a big part of the answer. And I take a look at a couple of different approaches to implementation of ADUs across the country. This is Topic C. Before I start, let me first explain what I'm talking about. And I've mentioned it kind of in passing before, but in case you didn't get that, let me give you the primer now. An ancillary dwelling unit, otherwise known as an ATU, is often called a granny flat, casita, or in-law suite, and its smaller, self-contained residential unit could be located on the same lot as a primary single-family home. It includes its own kitchen, bathroom, and living area, providing independent living space for residents. Advantages, ADUs are legally part of the same property as the main house, usually with one owner, but operate as independent housing. Sizes and types, and they usually range from so many square feet, and it can be detached as a backyard cottage and attached like a garage conversion or an interior basement apartment. And cities that allow ADUs usually do have, and we'll talk about these in a minute, a range. Used for housing family members, renting out for extra income, or downsizing to increase affordability. Here's some benefits and uses. It allows homeowners to adapt their living space for aging parents, adult children, or caregivers. Community impact. It increases housing density and offers affordable options in residential neighborhoods without large-scale development. And added value. Across the board, most of the time, it adds, actually, property value. Though it may also increase local taxes. Well, you know, there's six of one, half dozen of the other. Even here in Des Moines, Iowa, if you go to the city's website, there is a whole section on ancillary dwelling units. And here in Iowa, or at least in Des Moines, they're not as hardcore about what you can use. They give you some general guidelines, but they're not even down to the models. In larger cities like Boise, Idaho, and New York City, they have approved plans. And, you know, you can choose from a variety of different plans, but they already have pre-approved plans. And for big cities with a lot of red tape, that's actually an advantage. That if they've got the plans drawn up and all you got to do is take the plans, pick one, this is what I'm going to build on my property, you don't have to go through all the site permitting and all of that because the plan is already city approved. You just got to build it according to the plans. And that could save you really thousands of dollars. So let's take a look at one. Boise, Idaho. The city population is 235,000. The metro, Boise Metro, is about 488,000. They estimate that between now and 2033, they would need to add 20,000 units of new housing to meet projected affordable demand. Now, what Boise did is with the influx because of the pandemic, because everybody decided Idaho was the place to go, I'm getting out of California, I'm getting out of Washington, they moved to Idaho. Unfortunately, in all that moving, drove up prices. And now, states like Montana, Colorado, as they are still building, are looking at different ways of getting affordable housing built quickly. A recent study of Boise, Idaho showed that only 5% of the city's housing stock is within reach of middle-income residents or households making $75,000 a year. Let me say that again. 5%. 5%. 5. Not 50. Not 10. 5. In Boise, something you'd think be like New York City. No, in Boise, Idaho, 5%. And in order to meet the demand for affordable housing, they would have to build 20,000 units between now and 2033. Towards that end, Boise's Planning and Development Services Department provides free pre-approved blueprints for accessory dwelling units. Boise residents can choose from a batch of 8 plans that respond to varying site conditions and preferences. And they were designed by a local Boise firm, and they got all cute bird names, like the Kestrel and the Osprey. Each of the 8 options were named after the state birds of Idaho. That's pretty cool. The ADUs in the Boise case range from 280 to 695 square feet and come in studio, 1- and 2-bedroom configurations. And they could be either be built as freestanding, single-story homes or over garages. And these plans are designed to balance efficiency, livability, and neighborhood compatibility while giving homeowners a practical path to add housing while positively contributing to the community's fabric. Imagine that. That's in Boise. Let me give an example of what's going on in New York. They just launched a platform providing pre-approved ADU plans from 8 different local architects. Pre-approved. And that's a big deal in New York City. Pre-approved. Now, in the case of New York City, the pre-approved plans on a website they call ADU4U. Come in a variety of shapes, sizes, and costs. The most affordable is $85,000. The most expensive, as you can imagine, is $650,000. That is one heck of a wonderful house out here with land at $650,000. But it's New York. By making it easier for New Yorkers to turn their homes into an extra place for a loved one or a little more income, we're allowing our city to grow while keeping the character of the neighborhoods we love. That came from the mayor. In the case of New York, users start by plopping their address into the website database to determine whether or not their property is eligible for ADU construction. Next, financial modeling tools will help them stake out how much monetary value an ADU would deliver. So you know going in, if I spend X, what your payback would be. And that's pretty cool. Users can plan their ADU using the platform's pre-approved library and begin construction. The platform can also help users get approval for occupancy before moving in or renting out. In the case of New York City, you're looking at construction of 1- and 2-family ADUs with a maximum, in their case, of 800 square feet. And that's a snug little apartment, by the way. Not terrible, but snug. These are just a couple of examples of how cities are looking at trying to increase affordable housing stock without all the permitting and the big projects and all the issues. Now, to be fair, the cost of construction is being borne by the residents. And I think in the case of New York, there may be some financial assistance available. But the residents whose property that's getting built on is footing the bill. So it's not a city project. It's not foisted on the taxpayers. It's literally one ADU at a time. That's good or bad, depending on how you look at it, whether you feel the city should be taking the lead or whether or not there should be more help. But since the resident has an opportunity to make that money, it all evens out in the end. That's it for this edition of the Tech Mobility Show. I'm Ken Chester. Thanks for making us part of your day. Until next time, keep moving forward at the speed of technology.
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5: A Moment in History by KCNR Radio. Shasta County mining can be divided into three distinct episodes. The gold rush erupted in 1849, it peaked in the 1850s and faded by the late 1850s. Soon thereafter, surveyors began laying out township, ranges, sections, and mining properties. Early placer mining efforts during the gold rush were gradually but not totally supplanted by later hydraulic load and dredge techniques. The second major mining type was copper mining, which became a major industry in the 1880s and replaced gold in 1896 as the number one mineral produced in Shasta County. Copper mining was a tremendous economic stimulus to Shasta County. Copper was mined until 1869, with peak production years occurring from 1897 to 1919 and during 1924-1925. The third wave of gold production peaked again from 1908 to 1915 and once more from 1936 to 1941 during the Depression, when the price of gold rose from $20 to $35 an ounce. Contributed by Dottie Smith.
6: Experts expect incomes and overall affordability to rebound. Ken Lorman reporting.
7: President Trump says a deal with Iran, including opening the Strait of Hormuz, has been largely negotiated. The deal, described as a memorandum of understanding, still needs finalization. Public policy expert Matthew Continetti says any potential agreement between the U.S. and Iran would need to be built on a few key foundational requirements.
8: The first is that Iran cannot exit this conflict with control over the Strait of Hormuz. That would be a victory for Iran. And then the second is, we can't allow U.S. funds or U.S. permission for the regime to rebuild and rearm.
7: Continetti made his comments to the Salem Radio Network. 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
7: As the stock market moves in one direction, it closed higher on Friday. Consumer attitudes go the other way, tumbling to an all-time low.
10: Wall Street goes back to work Tuesday with the Dow at a record high. The blue chip index gained 2.4% for the week. The S&P advanced 1%, the Nasdaq up roughly 0.5%. And while the stock market advances, the University of Michigan's Consumer Sentiment Index tumbled to a record low, 44.8, the lowest reading since the survey began back in 1952. The survey director says rising cost of living is top of mind for consumers. Rich Thomason reporting.
7: At least 19 people are hurt after a stampede at a South Carolina beach early this morning. It happened in Atlantic Beach, about 13 miles north of Myrtle Beach, just after 1 a.m. The annual Black Pearl Cultural Heritage and Bike Festival was happening at the time. Breaking news at townhall.com. Cocoa prices are going down and real chocolate is making a comeback.
11: Hershey is going back to the way things used to be. No more smaller bars, extra wafers, and chocolate alternatives. They're putting the cocoa back in, and others may follow suit, as a slump in bean prices since 2024 makes the traditional treats more profitable. A near 70% slide in cocoa futures from late 2024 promises lower shelf prices for consumers and a partial reversal away from chocolate alternatives made with too little cocoa to qualify as chocolate. I'm Bill Alexander.
7: Investigators are combing through a New York City shipyard trying to find the cause of a fire and explosion that killed one person and injured more than 30 firefighters and medical personnel. Officials say 36 people were injured, most of them firefighters and other first responders, and one civilian died in Friday's blast on Staten Island. More on these stories at townhall.com.

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0: And let's go, America. Welcome aboard America's number one travel radio show, live from Cabo San Lucas. It is just after 10 a.m. Eastern Time. It is Saturday, January 24th, and from coast to coast, border to border, and around the world on TuneIn. Well, the fastest 2 hours in travel is once again filling America's airwaves as we transmit via satellite to our now 615 weekly stations across the USA. So, you know, by the time Mary and I land at JFK this Tuesday afternoon, if Mother Nature and the snowstorm allows it, we'll see how that works out. I'm not sure we'll be recognized as we've been away so long, Mary. But as we just shared last week live from Panama, and by the way, we have heard from so many of you. Thank you for sending in all the messages to us through the website, through the Contact Us tab. We really appreciate that. Thank you, thank you, thank you on that. But as I just said, with what we shared last week here on the show and what's ahead today over these next 2 hours, well, the big Let's Go America tour, Miami to Los Angeles, has clearly connected with so many of our listeners who have tuned in. And really, it makes us happy to know that, you know, our instincts were right, kicking off celebrating America's 250 in such a grand way. It's proven to be a right one,
1: Mary. It has. And January is a good month for us to be away where we live. So we did leave New York back on January 2nd. And we've pretty much, we've traveled extensively through the Caribbean, down to South America. We transited the Panama Canal, which, of course, was the main highlight on this particular itinerary. And you're going to get into a few more details of where else we've been cruising over the past few weeks. But we can't say enough about these travels with our show partner, Regent Seven Seas. I think it's really been, we both do, and this has been a great cruise. We've met great people, itinerary. Yeah. It's been terrific. And, you know, as we said last week, we're traveling from Miami to Los Angeles, not by plane, not by train, not by automobile, but instead by sea and ship.
0: It's a unique way to do it.
1: And listen, I just want to go back to the fact that you just mentioned we're coming to you today from Cabo San Lucas. Our approach into Cabo this morning was beautiful. You've got the iconic granite cliffs. A lot of passengers went out today, took boats around that whole area. We didn't even have to leave our cabin and balcony, though, today to see a whale.
0: No, you didn't. You were so excited about that.
1: Yes.
0: Captain Aris was on last week, Mary. I will thank him after the show for making sure you got the whale in, watching. We appreciate that. So, folks, whether it's been through our Monday through Friday 60-second daily travel commentaries this week or what our team has been posting at RM World Travel on our social media platforms, we are traveling, as Mary said, aboard Regent's newest ship, Seven Seas Grandeur. And since beginning the Let's Go America tour, Miami to Los Angeles, we've been to the Cayman Islands, we've been to Jamaica, back to the ABC Islands. Cartagena, Colombia, had a good time there. The eastern side of Costa Rica were memorable, certainly, for us.
1: Very.
0: Certainly, transiting the Panama Canal, that's a bucket list item checked off.
1: Yeah.
0: And then all this week, we've been on the Pacific Ocean. We visited Punta Reynos on the western side of Costa Rica. We've been in Puerto Vallarta here in Mexico. We're going to share something on that later on in the hour, or hour two, coming up in our J block, before making our way to Cabo San Lucas today. So, Rudy, what's the good word from France? I know you made sure you got yourself out of Minnesota. How are you doing over there?
2: I am doing fine. I think I heard that Minnesota is going to have the coldest temperature of anywhere on the planet this weekend. It's going to be so cold. So I'm here. It's about 54 degrees every day here in Bordeaux, and it's lovely. And I'm seeing my granddaughters, and the food is very good. And so I'm sitting pretty, like you. Not where it's really
0: well, Rudy,
2: cold.
0: I'll say we're a tad higher than that here in Cabo San Lucas.
1: It's a little warmer.
0: A little higher humidity as well. But but Bobby, I got to say this to you because you know we hope you and the team that we have there in Dallas at the Network Command Center that you're safe and getting through all the winter weather. We're pretty much what we're seeing is pretty New Mexico to New England, 2,000 miles. This storm is crossing with the ice and so forth, and where you are there in Dallas, where the show's heard, in Nashville and Atlanta. I mean, the amount of ice hitting this weekend is pretty significant.
3: Yeah, it really started this morning. Biggest ice storm or snow system going through Texas since 5 years ago when the whole state basically shut down.
0: Well, listen, stay safe, Bobby, and we'll stay in touch for sure. So, all right. So with that said, Mary.
1: All right. We should probably roll into the fact that we will be cruising again on this particular ship this fall. We've had a lot of you writing into us asking if it will be the same ship, the Grandeur, and yes, it will. It's a beautiful ship. That particular trip is October 20th to November 1st. And if you haven't yet booked your travels to come join us as we travel from Malta to Sicily and Lower Italy, then we're heading on to Croatia, Montenegro, Greece, and Turkey. It's a wonderful itinerary. There's just a suite or two left. I believe there are two left to book and be part of this special trip with us. So we urge you to go to our show website, click on the Regent banner at the top of the homepage, get your deposit made before it sells out. And if you have any questions, you can email us directly from the show website. Use the Contact Us tab. app, and somebody will follow up with you.
0: Yeah, we've had a few people here on the ship actually wanted to travel with us as well. I'm not even sure if they fish too, so folks, you better do that. And by the way, there's a great offer going on right now. You want to go check that out. It's like a double suite category upgrade, 50% reduced deposit, $500 shipboard credit, and that's on top of the special offer that Regions offer all of our show fans, and they're combinable, so, and that's like another $750 off per person, another $500 in shipboard credit. So go get this done. Otherwise, as I said last week, you're going to be home at Halloween listening to the show from Istanbul, and we would love to have you on the show with us. So latest travel polls are currently up on our show website, rmworldtravel.com. Go cast your vote. We will share the results next week when we're back in studio. The first question we're asking is, will you be traveling somewhere in the USA this year to celebrate America's 250? You can choose yes or no on that, so it's very easy. And does a trip through the Panama Canal interest you? Again, yes or no on that. And as I said last week, if you have any questions on that, I mean, it was such a great experience. So we're going to get to the travel news roundtable. Clearly, we've got to talk about that. We just mentioned the weather. Biggest thing we can say right now, you know, many delays. Be prepared. Call ahead. Talk to people. Don't rely on, you know, going online and so forth. Make changes now if you can. There are no charges that are going on for that. And what we always say is, you know, some people have been concerned about the weather. You know, the beauty of travel is if you're concerned about the weather, go travel somewhere and find the sun.
1: Yes, go someplace warm like we did. Yeah. But the airlines are issuing waivers. So just real quick news story. Move over Hartsfield-Jackson Atlanta International Airport because Chicago's O'Hare has overtaken Atlanta for the first time since 2019 as America's busiest airport for aircraft ops. That means aircraft coming in, takeoffs and landings. Atlanta, don't worry, though, you still rank number one in passenger traffic. Wow. And let me say, Chicago O'Hare is flexing their muscles on this. It's all over their social media. They're so proud of the fact that they are the busiest airport.
0: Well, I also
1: what does
0: Sphere,
1: that mean for us?
0: By the way,
1: it means
0: folks,
1: give yourself more time.
0: Give yourself some more time. And the Sphere coming to Washington D.C. They're creating a smaller version of that.
1: I saw that.
0: I know there's one Abu Dhabi that they're working on. Yeah. London, they wanted to do something. Unfortunately, they felt there was going to be light pollution, so the folks in London are not getting one. But folks in D.C. right there in the National Harbor Yards area that they're doing
1: that. It's nice.
0: It's coming. So, all right, music tells us we need to go to a sponsored break. That is the first sponsor break of the day. We will be joined live on set next by the Seven Seas Grandeur cruise director and social hostess. 90% of today's live broadcast from Cabo San Lucas is still ahead. Today's big Let's Go America tour, Miami to Los Angeles. But we're back in 180 seconds.
4: As we take a brief sponsors break, now's a good time to check us out on Facebook, Instagram, X, or LinkedIn at RM World Travel. We're coming right back.
0: Hey everyone, Robert here. As you know, we moved our Ocean Cruise partnership to Region Seven Seas last year. We've already done two big Let's Go America tour events and live remotes with them. Coming this October, we have show fans and show friends booked to join us in Malta for a 12-day Southern Mediterranean cruise. That's going to take us to Italy, Croatia, Montenegro, Greece, and Turkey. There's still a cabin or two available if you want to book to join us on that cruise. We also just agreed to the 2027 cruise that we'll be doing with Regent. It's going to be in July 2027 in the Baltic and North Sea. From Copenhagen to London, it's aboard their terrific Seven Seas Splendor ship. That's the same ship that we were on last November from New York to Miami. Right now at rmworldtravel.com, you'll see two banner ads that say join Robert and Mary aboard the respective Regent ship. When you click on them, you'll get all the details on these trips, plus a special number at Regent to call Peyton or Megan. They're going to personally help you make your reservation. Go book your travels today, folks, before we're fully sold out. There's a great deal that's being offered to you. These are going to be terrific trips. Mary and I look forward to traveling with all of you and experiencing some truly bucket list destinations.
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1: All right. There are so many facets that help make ocean cruising a special way to travel. And Regent Seven Seas really is in a class of its own, whether it's the accommodations, the onboard amenities, the culinary offerings, the excursions, the spa. That's just to name a few. For our B block, we're going to cover some of the entertainment activities that really help connect passengers with each other and foster, I think, in many cases, long life connections. Joining us here live on set, we have on mic three is our cruise director, Alex Vivian Riding, and on mic four, we have our social hostess, Rachel Boxall.
0: So, Alex and Rachel, Mary and I welcome you to America's number one travel radio show. 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
8: Hello, it's great to be here.
9: Yeah,
8: thank you.
9: Thank you for having us.
0: You've both been a lot of fun on this cruise, so thank you. So, Alex, back in November, your counterpart on Seven Seas Splendor, David Nevin, he joined us live on air, and I commented to him that, you know, there's so much to do here on the ship that although we don't recommend it, you folks could certainly stay on the ship and the entire cruise and still have a great time. So I want you to talk right now about the importance of your role, how you go about engaging all of the passengers to keep them entertained, and the range of things you're involved with besides the nightly entertainment that is extremely well done and something almost everyone looks forward to.
8: Yeah, well, so there's a lot of activities on board, as you mentioned, and as you know, there's over 700 guests on most voyages, and everyone has a different idea of what they would like to do, what is a fun cruise for them. And you mentioned some people should go out, and I always say they should, but many people do actually stay on board for almost the entire cruise, especially when we're in places like the Caribbean. And we have the late night shows. As you mentioned, we have Broadway quality singers and dancers. We have comedians and sometimes even magicians from Vegas. But then throughout the day, we have speakers, some lectures on the ports that we're in, but also always a special interest speaker, something maybe you don't know. Right now, we have someone on who's he's a computer scientist and physicist, so
0: yes.
8: He teaches us a lot of things.
0: Bill Lee, very yes. interesting.
8: Very good, yeah. Bill Lee. Yeah, yeah. Exactly. Yes. Quantum mechanics.
1: Yeah.
8: He was talking about the other day. Just to
1: yes.
0: yeah, exactly.
1: Yes. It's definitely enriching.
0: We're all leaving smarter.
1: Yes, it definitely goes beyond the trivia, which is also still a lot of fun. So, Rachel, you have a unique role here on Seven Seas Grandeur as social hostess. You act as the dedicated concierge for the solo travelers here and for some groups. You organize special dinners, social gatherings, mixers, onboard happenings. You work with Alex, but I really want you to talk about specifically about your role when

0: might be a guest's first time traveling as a solo. They may be used to traveling with a life partner, a friend, somebody else, and it can be daunting. So to have a person there at the gathering to just be a friendly, warm face, to break that ice, and to help form those, honestly, lifelong friendships for some people. I could tell you many a story about guests who, you know, they make
1: who
0: friends
1: on board. Who
0: become
1: lifelong friends.
0: Yeah, and they travel together again
1: it's
0: and
1: fantastic.
0: Again.
2: So I want to build on that. I'm going to ask both Alex and Rachel on this. So in October, you know, you heard us talk about in the A block, Mary and I will be back here on Seven Seas Grandeur. That's the big Let's Go America Tour event in remote. It's going to have show fans traveling with us for 12 days in the Southern Med. So despite what Mary and I do, hosting America's number one travel radio show, my mother has never traveled overseas. Okay, although we've invited her many times, and we'd say, you know, we'd take her along. But, you know, since that cruise takes us to Sicily in Lower Italy, you guys know I'm Sicilian. My mother's 100% Sicilian. We think it's a great cruise for her to go, and she's celebrating her 80th birthday this year. She's reticent, right? Very reticent, because, you know, for a purported number of reasons. She feels, as a solo traveler, she's not going to know anybody. She doesn't want to be a third wheel. I mean, I could go on. But just, I'm sure we have other listeners across the country that fall into this. So I'd like you to talk about how you both deliver for somebody like her to make sure that they enjoy themselves and have a trip of a lifetime.
3: Yes, well, I think Regent's the perfect place to do that. Rachel, of course, is in charge of the Solo Traveller program, but even just outside of that, a lot of people who cruise the first time solo think that they might not have any fun or might not meet anybody on board, and mostly, almost everyone says no, they actually find someone to hang out with, whether that's maybe, as you mentioned earlier, the trivia, or we have various games on board. Just sitting next to someone, I mean, we're in a tender port today, you sit next to people in a tender and you meet people.
0: And your excursions.
3: Your excursions. It's such a friendly way to vacation, if you know what I mean. So I think it's the perfect place for a solo traveler.
2: And
3: to
2: you
3: come,
2: do crafts and needlepoint. You got all this other stuff.
1: You're very busy with these origami, which I thought was terrific.
0: Yeah.
1: Beyond the needlepoint.
0: On the sea days, we obviously have lots of time to spend with our guests. Everybody's on board. We're all here together. So a sea day really is jam-packed with all those extra kind of activities and enrichments. So origami, crafts, needlepoint is so popular. Always so many guests coming along. So again, these are all opportunities to meet like people and to just have fun. And you know, not just Alex and myself, but our whole entertainment team, they are, you know, engaging and fantastic, and they run all these activities and just make sure that everybody feels welcomed and at ease while cruising.
1: Perfect segue into talking just a little bit more about some of the activities. Trivia, there's no competition at trivia. Offer afternoon tea, you do scavenger hunts, indoor and outdoor sporting events. The Deck 12 is my favorite spot.
0: That's
1: pickleball.
0: Beautiful.
1: I mean, there's so many so many things to do. On this question, I'm going to throw it out to both of you. I'll start with you, Alex. What are some things that you say or that you feel separate Regent Seven Seas from other cruise lines, whether it's the activities or things like that?
3: So I would say one of the things that definitely separates is we have a very high guest-to-crew ratio, which means that your needs are taken care of often before you even know you have a need, which is a great way to it's a great way to sail. We try to anticipate, and also if you come again and again and you keep returning to Regent, we learn those needs more and more, and then you know when you're coming on board, we already start to know where we should be, what's maybe your favorite drink is, what your favorite activity is, maybe your dietary requirements, anything like that. And I think that's why people come back so often, because, you know, to me, that is luxury when you don't have to ask for anything. It's just there.
1: It's just there for you.
3: That's what you want, yeah.
1: Anything to add to that, Rachel?
0: I would probably say, well, alongside the Solo Travelers program, obviously for me, I'm very passionate about that, and I think Regent does that extremely, extremely well. But alongside that, I'd probably say the all-inclusive element of Regent Seven Seas. You know, the fact that you can come on board, you know, everything is taken care of, your excursions, your cocktails, your dining. Guests can come on and they do not even have to think about that. There's no receipts to
2: all
0: sign,
2: the entertainment at night as well. Yeah. Some cruise lines, they're actually charging for that now.
3: A lot of cruise lines are now,
2: but the excursion aspect is something we think is important, because, you know, we talk about that with some of the messaging and so forth, but they are free, the excursions.
0: Absolutely.
2: And the excursions are at a very high quality. We've experienced a number of them.
1: And high variety of excursions.
2: But even the art going around with some of the art to be able to see them on here. We've got the Fabergé egg that's just sitting right off to the left of us here.
3: I mean, right next to us.
2: Yeah, there's so many things here. So, Alex, we're running about 2 minutes right now. So, you know, you're an accomplished dancer. You've enjoyed leading roles in top ballets globally, but I believe you decided to try Sea Life, I was told about 10 years ago. Clearly, you've enjoyed it. You're still here, which is good news. And you're doing a good job at it because they still want you to be here, which is also important. Mm-hmm. But, you know, what's made mixing your life, you know, of travel and work at sea so satisfying?
3: Well, it's just such a, it's an addictive

0: lifestyle. I think once you become part of it, you can't really stop. I think you mentioned my partner is also here. She gets to sail with me, and the company's
1: the lovely Annabelle. Yes,
0: the lovely Annabelle. Yes. The company's always been very good about us sailing together. And I mean, it really is. You're mixing work and play perfectly. I think you know, we work very hard on board, very long hours and things like that. But at the end of the day, as well, I'm settling down with, you know, a filet mignon and a champagne. And you know, I mean, I don't know how many jobs you can say have that.
1: Well,
0: that
1: I included. Say people ask us about what Mary and I do, and I say, listen, because God knows we work hard. There's a lot that goes into the show, but we're not in a quarry with a pick and an axe.
2: Yeah,
1: so
2: we're all
1: same
2: very
1: thing
2: grateful.
1: With all of us. We really are. Thank you to both of you for being here with us. We really appreciate that very much.
2: Thank you guys. It's been
1: nice getting to know the both of you. I know, Alex, you joined us on the back half of this, and you still have you're on the ship until when?
0: I have about 3 months, so till the end of April. Yeah.
1: So some of our listeners, they can still book and come spend some time.
0: Definitely, please do.
1: And Rachel, when do you return?
2: I'm actually reaching the end of my contract, so 28th of February.
1: Okay.
2: I'll be heading home.
1: All right. Well, fair enough. Yeah. Well, thank you to both of you right now.
2: Thank you.
1: Folks, listen, as the bottom of the hour break quickly approaches, that means we need to step aside for some sponsor messages. Up next, we're going to share some of our travels to Costa Rica with all of you. Today's big Let's Go America tour, Miami to Los Angeles, live from Cabo San Lucas, continues. Keep those radios locked in, everyone. We'll be right back.
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1: Hey, let's go, America. Back at it we go as we reconnect with all of you today from Cabo San Lucas.
2: Right.
1: We're going to reset for the C block right now. We've got a lot of stuff going on with us here. Costa Rica is where we are. That has our attention. It's a place that Mary and I have visited both last week and again this week, all on the big Let's Go America tour, Miami to Los Angeles. That's had us traveling between these two great U.S. cities to celebrate America's 250th birthday.
2: That's right. And, you know, I think it's been really interesting to see both sides of Costa Rica on the three-week journey to L.A. One of the two places we visited in the country was Puerto Limon, and we randomly chose one of the always-included free excursions that's offered here on Regent. This particular one was called the Caribbean Train Echo Cruise and Countryside Tour, and it may have been my most favorite tour. Here's some of our conversation with our guide, Jose Hidalgo.
1: You know, what a diverse tour we experienced with you today, Jose. We're impressed. This is one of the many excursions that Regent offers at no charge to passengers. You know, we saw a lot in 4 hours. A highlight certainly is the Tortuguero Canals. Some say it's the Amazon of Costa Rica. Talk about what we saw and the waterways for our listeners back in the States.
3: So one of the most impressive things about the canal is that in a very short period of time, 1 hour or so, we saw two-finger sloths, three-finger sloths, spider monkeys jumping all over the trees in the branches up and down, howler monkeys, and we could even hear them roaring their very loud sound. Crocodiles as well. Several crocodiles, actually. So some water birds, herons, egrets. So it's just such a big diversity in a small period of time.
2: It was fantastic, and iguanas as well. It was really fantastic. I love the Tortuguero Canals, but I equally enjoyed the train ride, Jose. It's historic because the tracks were laid in 1890 to export coffee and bananas. And speaking of bananas, right here in Puerto Limon, where you grew up, is home to Chiquita Bananas, which I'm sure a lot of our listeners will recognize. Give our listeners an idea of what we saw on the train ride today.
3: So during the train ride, we went over the original and the very first banana fields that Chiquita Bananas started to grow in Costa Rica. We went through some houses, local people. We saw the lifestyle, the kids out of the school saying hi to the people. We went through a very beautiful view of the Tortuguero Canals going across the old bridge, over 100 years old bridge. We saw the raffia palm tree plantation or field, which is a natural forest actually, going out through the beach, ending by the beach in front of the Caribbean Sea, looking how the rainforest, and even more monkeys, because we saw more animals during the train
2: and
3: ride.
2: And we certainly heard them, didn't we?
3: Absolutely.
2: It was great. It was such a treat. Everybody was so excited today. So I know that the capital of Costa Rica is San Jose. It's a much busier area, like most big capital cities are, than where we are today on the coast, on the Caribbean coast. How would you best describe the overall region of the Caribbean coast of Costa Rica and how it's different from other parts of the country?
3: So I like to say that the Caribbean coast of Costa Rica is a small little country inside Costa Rica. We have a big influence of the black people from the Caribbean, Jamaica, very colorful, a lot of rhythm, calypso music, reggae music all over the place, these beach vibes, you know, when you go to the Caribbean Sea, snorkeling. So it's something very unique that you're not going to find in the rest of our country.
1: Listening to you talk about that, so visitors coming to Costa Rica, they often talk about the people, the simplicity of the life here. It adds to their relaxation factor in a major way. The brother of a former vice president of our company that Mary and I own, he moved here, he loved it. All right, I mean, remember them talking about it all the time. So how do you describe to people, really, when you talk about your home country? So let's describe Costa Rica and what people really will experience when they come here from a macro perspective.
3: Two words, pura vida. It's a lifestyle, it's a life philosophy. People in Costa Rica don't take problems, you know, personal. You know the result is going to be the result. If it affects you or not, it's your decision. So the pura vida lifestyle, the pura vida way, the friendly, the how warm the people is in Costa Rica, how welcoming they are, that's what you experience. We have the nature, we have the culture, but it's more about the people and how in a friend's home, in a friend's family, you feel like when you visit the country.
1: Well, and you also have foods, all right? Every place has their own unique spin on foods. We've enjoyed today some local fruits, the bananas, Costa Rican coffee. Most people know about that. Was delicious. The white chocolate-covered coffee beans. I love those, personally. And a lot more. But I wanted you right now, we've got a large audience around the United States that will hear this. So what's a local dish that you think they must try when coming to Costa Rica?
3: Oh, my God. Something that I like, and you can personally see that I eat a lot of it, is the gallo pinto, which is what we have for breakfast. It's fried beans with a little bit of rice mixed up. You can add some egg. You can add some protein in it. You can eat it with pretty much whatever. I would eat gallo pinto all day long.
1: So the gallo pinto.
3: Gallo pinto. Gallo that's pinto, the best
1: there.
3: Dish.
1: There
3: yes.
1: We go.
2: And the lifestyle again, Pura Vida?
3: Pura Vida.
2: Okay.
3: Yes.
2: I think we end there. It's a good spot to end. Jose, your hospitality was fabulous. What a great guide you are. You're meant to be doing what you're doing.
3: Thank you
2: for your hospitality. And the wildlife viewing was fantastic today. Thank you.
3: Thank you, guys. And I hope to see you here in Costa Rica pretty soon.
2: Absolutely. We'll be back.
3: Pura Vida.
2: Muchas gracias.
3: Gracias.
1: Well, fun guy. And folks, well, that really is a snapshot of our time in Costa Rica. And as we bring you back live right now here in Cabo San Lucas, we hope you get to enjoy Costa Rica at some point. It's not going to disappoint you. And separately, by the way, I got to say, Mary, our walk above the clouds in the Costa Rican rainforest that had us going over all those suspension bridges.
2: Oh, my goodness.
1: I mean, that was unbelievably memorable.
2: I will never forget the walking across those suspension bridges. That was quite a day.
1: Yeah.
2: And of course, it rained, but it should rain in the rainforest.
1: Well, we had to go find it. It hasn't rained on this trip at all. We had to go find it.
2: That was a great, great, great tour. Yeah, both of them. They were fantastic.
1: Should rain in the rainforest, right?
2: Exactly. It's supposed to rain in the rainforest. And we had our ponchos. We were all good. All right. Well, we're told Rudy is ready to talk diving in the D block, and that's coming up next. And when Robert and I rejoin you, we're going to share some of the spa and wellness offerings here on Seven Seas Grandeur with the spa manager, Queen Ford, who will join us live on set. Don't go anywhere. Stay with us, everyone.
0: 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We're back after these messages.
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4: 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And as I step in for today's D-Block, we're going to talk scuba diving in the Caribbean. 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Well, a lot of folks I find, I used to live on the East Coast. I went to the Caribbean quite a bit. I'm now in live in the upper Midwest, and I find a lot of people haven't been to the Caribbean. They tend to think of it as all one place, the Caribbean. Yeah, there are these different islands, but they're all the same. In fact, they aren't. And our next guest knows that better than I do. Rocio Bunker is a Caribbean dive expert, and we're going to talk to her about diving in a minute. But first, Rocio, talk to me about the different, you don't have to tell me to describe them, but there are, each island has a different personality, doesn't it? Or a group of islands.
9: People may think that they're all the same because they're all warm and clear water year-round with really good temperatures, but in fact, there's islands that you're only going to go to see gentle giants like the whales and migrations. Some of the islands you are going to see sponges, and some other are you're going there for the sharks. So every island is going to have a different vibe.
4: Some people go to islands for the sharks? I'm sorry, I've never done that. Excuse
9: Absolutely.
4: Me
9: There's lots of nurse sharks, but also lots of reef sharks, and they love gathering around the reefs. And of course, we divers, we love to see sharks, so we travel specifically to see them.
4: Rocio's a professional. Okay, so let's talk about diving specifically. I know you have said that the Bahamas has the clearest waters, especially for filming underwater movies, but tell us some of the distinctive points about two or three other islands.
9: Well, there's some incredible places like, let's say, Dominica. It has amazing freediving with the sperm whales. And there's some other places like Colombia that has Santa Marta, which is warm and accessible for like newbie divers or somebody that is a professional but just wants to have a chill dive, taking pictures macro or just wide angle of this gorgeous, gorgeous coral reef. So there's something for everyone. There's other ones, places like in Panama, where you can find all kinds of vibrant reefs, and Coiba National Park, and there has some incredible sceneries.
4: How about wrecks? How about shipwrecks? Are those diveable? Do they exist?
9: They do. The Caribbean has lots of shipwrecks because, of course, it's just a place where it's been explored a lot by boat, and there's accidents when you crash into a reef, and then they don't go very far because the reefs are shallow, and it's very easy to explore these wrecks. When it's a wreck that sank on its own, mm-hmm. The wreck ends up being a place that you can explore from the outside because you cannot go inside because it's not made to be gone inside. But there's some other ones in places that have been clean with the purpose of making it easy to be accessible for divers and explore in a safe way.
4: And I know you consider Panama City and the Cayman Islands as places for great wreck dives. I just find that fascinating. Do you need to learn how to dive before you go do something like visiting a wreck?
9: Yes.
4: Before visiting the Caribbean. I mean, should you know before you go, or can you just learn there?
9: Well, there's several ways to become scuba certified. You can absolutely get certified in your town and then come to the Caribbean with your certification, or you can just take part of your lesson in your town. Like, let's say, do the e-learning or your book learning.
4: Rocio Bunker is a Caribbean dive expert. You can visit her website at Rocio, that's R-O-C-I-O, saltylog.com, rociosaltylog.com, to learn more about the Caribbean and dives. Rocio, thank you so much for joining us.
9: Thank you for having me.
4: When the program returns, Robert and Mary rejoin us live from Cabo San Lucas aboard Region 7 Seas Grandeur as the big Let's Go America tour Miami to L.A. continues. We'll be right back.
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7: 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We're aboard Seven Seas Grandeur on Deck 5. 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
6: 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I love your name.
7: We absolutely love your name.
6: The spa manager on the Grandeur here.
7: Queen, welcome to the show. Nice to have you aboard with us today.
9: Thank you so much for having me.
7: Thank you. So, Queen, you know, since we left Miami back on January 3rd, your spa team has been very busy. Every time that Mary and I have made a visit, so we're glad you were able to come join us here on set. Our listeners know that Mary is much more of the spa person in our marriage than I am. I would be more on the golf course. But, you know, admit there are things that you offer here that even I have enjoyed and appreciate. So I want you to share how the spa on this ship differs from spas on other cruise lines. For example, just to throw out something, you know, you've got the hydrothermal suites. And I'm bringing it up because they're complimentary for everyone. You've got the outdoor lounge. it's a separate oasis from the spa with these great sea views. That's really nice too. So talk about these unique features.
9: So the hydrothermal spa is a complete hideaway. So for husbands, when you want to hide from your wife, you know where to go. The spa, we have our dry sauna. We have a steam room, and we also have a cold room. Most ships do not have a cold room.
6: Yeah, that surprised me, the cold room. Yeah. I enjoyed it minimally, but I prefer the hot saunas, but I did enjoy the cold room and the contrast of the two. Yeah. So something, Queen, that I really appreciate is the use of some of the local ingredients. The first one that I'm thinking of is coconut, which is used in some of your treatments, but you and I talked earlier this week. There are a few others. So tell our listeners what you incorporate locally from different areas of the world.
9: So we incorporate even marine algae. Mm-hmm. We have that in a lot of our facial products from Padina Pavonica. That is our anti-aging products. We also offer a seaweed massage. So that's the Aroma Spa seaweed massage. It's also made from marine algae that we use to detoxify the body.
7: Hmm. So the algae is in all of the product.
9: Yes.
7: Yeah. I mean, that's outstanding.
6: And then coconut and salt scrubs. So I also like that the wellness theme extends outside of the spa. I mean, you have a wonderful fitness center and all of that, but the menus in the main dining room, Compass Rose, there's a section there that's indicated if it's a Serene and Spa wellness approved menu item. I think that's fantastic.
9: It is. And actually, I have a favorite dish, which is the Indian vegetarian patties. That's awesome.
6: We had them last night.
7: Oh, we did. They
6: were
7: awesome.
6: Delicious.
7: Yes. The butler we have actually came, and he had to ask us, actually, yeah. Zahid, if in fact that we enjoy, they were delicious, and I love the variety of them as well. So, but that's a nice addition that if folks want to come on, because listen, you could come on here and gain 20 pounds. The food is unbelievable. All right, we know that the chef's coming up next hour as we start off in our F block. We're going to talk about that. But Mary and I really have appreciated the fact that we can eat healthy while being
6: if
7: on
6: we
7: here.
6: Want to, right?
7: And exactly. So, you know, I want to let folks know as well. You know, you've got a full service hair spa salon that's here. You've got a place for manicures at the spa, the full fitness center that's there, which is outstanding, and you're looking out to the sea. That certainly, it's a nice way to work out and exercise. I like the hot, the wet and dry, both the saunas. Personally, you mentioned the cold box. It's not my thing particularly, because I seem to enjoy the heat, but a lot of people have been using it, that's for sure. And again, anyone can use them anytime. So what's a treatment or two that you like to recommend on the spa menu, and maybe talk about some of the specials you offer passengers, how they can get them?
9: For me, my personal favorite, all-time favorite treatment on the spa menu would be our intensely cleansing salt scrub. 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So it contains coconut oil, frangipani flower. For that, it moisturizes and nourishes the skin.
7: Okay.
9: So we give you a full body scrub, and then you have your hands-on massage.
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7: Well, and the happier you
6: the
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6: The more you spa, the more you save.
7: I like that.
6: That's
7: a good way to put it. Queen, thank you very much. You know, just like the rest of the ship, the abundance and quality of the offerings you have in the spa is outstanding. So thank you for joining us today live on set. Appreciate it, okay?
6: Thank you, Queen.
7: So, Mary, listen, hour one of the fastest 2 hours
6: flying
7: of travel
6: by,
7: is just flying
6: yes.
7: on by. And, folks, I'm going to just say relaxation, wellness, being pampered, that's how we're going to wrap hour one of the program today. We have a jam-packed hour two for all of you. We're going to have the general manager and the senior executive chef.
6: Executive
7: I can
6: chef,
7: see him already.
6: Food.
7: He's across the way from us right here. He's getting ready.
6: Hello, chef.
7: looking forward to that, no question. And then that's all before the big Let's Go America tour, Miami to Los Angeles, comes to an end. And then Mary and I get ready to arrive in Los Angeles. And hopefully Mother Nature will allow us to return to New York. Or we're going to spend a few extra days in L.A.
6: Or we'll stay in L.A. It's okay.
7: Exactly. Folks, today's live broadcast from Cabo San Lucas continues after these top-of-the-hour messages. Keep those radios locked in. 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
14: News this hour from Town Hall, I'm Mary Rose. A man who opened fire near a White House security checkpoint is dead. It was the third incident of gunfire in the vicinity of the president in the past month. The agency says in a statement Saturday that a preliminary investigation found the man was near 17th Street and Pennsylvania Avenue when he pulled a weapon from his bag and began firing. President Trump says a deal with Iran, including opening the Strait of Hormuz, has been largely negotiated. The deal, described as a memorandum of understanding, still needs finalization. Public policy expert Matthew Continetti says the Trump administration should expect much of the U.S. and international media to push back against everything it does.
15: There would be an anti-war narrative if combat resumed. There would be a... I don't know how to say it. A bad deal would be greeted probably with a kind of negative headlines, skeptical of any result. I guess it's safe to say that anything Trump does is going to be greeted by negative media.
14: Continetti made his comments to the Salem Radio Network. Congressional candidate Chris DeGaulle tells correspondent Willie Nelson what he would like to see President Trump double down on and highlights the importance of the SAVE Act.
16: I think that President Trump insisting that we have voter integrity, if you don't have that, Willie, what else is there? If you don't protect the sanctity of the vote, what have you? So you can't have rigged votes. You can't have illegal people voting. That's a system that we do have right now and is being rewarded. The SAVE Act is critically important. These institutionalists in Washington that say, well, the filibuster and we can't. If you don't protect our elections, then what have you?
14: Stigall, a former Salem radio talk show host, is running for Missouri's 6th Congressional District. And emergency officials are searching for solutions as a huge chemical tank south of L.A. threatens to explode. More on these stories, townhall.com.
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14: The Southern Baptist Convention prepares for a vote.
18: At next month's annual convention in Orlando, a motion will be offered to amend the SBC Constitution to officially ban female pastors. The proposal comes from Dr. Albert Moeller, president of the Southern Baptist Theological Seminary. A similar motion fell short of the required two-thirds majority at last year's SBC convention, gaining 61% of the vote. Moeller says it's time to end what he calls, quote, divisive debate over the issue once and for all. Michael Harrington reporting.
14: Beginning next month, Texas Tech will require faculty to teach in compliance with a 2025 state law that declares there are only two genders. The law echoes the language of an executive order the Trump administration issued in January of last year that states it is the policy of the United States to recognize two sexes, male and female. Breaking news and analysis at townhall.com. Federal prosecutors are calling it a massive health care fraud crackdown in Minnesota.
19: 15 people are facing federal charges in what prosecutors describe as a massive health care fraud scheme. The Justice Department says the defendants allegedly orchestrated a $90 million operation targeting public assistance programs, including Medicaid and child care services, billing for care that was never provided. In one case, prosecutors say a $40 million scam involved an autism program, with kickbacks paid to secure unnecessary diagnoses. The FBI calls it one of the largest Medicaid fraud cases ever charged in the district, part of a broader crackdown on taxpayer-funded abuse. John Scott reporting.
14: Anyone looking to do some last-minute shopping on Memorial Day are in luck. Most national retailers, grocery stores, and restaurant chains will be open on Memorial Day, but banks and post offices will be closed. More on these stories at townhall.com.
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1: The student or the new intern has to put on double gloves and literally go in there mining. You know, it's a excavation where you kind of have to clean the patient out. And that, I mean, it's for real, and it's depicted on the pit. I'm sorry if it's not that appetizing, but it is a true scenario. But there is an alternative, according to this case report in the medical journal. We report the case of an 82-year-old woman with dementia, type 2 diabetes, hypertension, hypothyroidism, chronic gastritis, and depression. That's kind of a typical admission to an emergency room, kind of a nightmare scenario, right? Very common. Who presented with acute abdominal pain. And lo and behold, she had not produced stool or passed gas for several days prior to admission. She had a CT exam of the abdomen, and it showed a lot of feces that were retained in her colon. And so they tried the usual. They tried Fleet's phosphate soda. They tried polyethylene glycol, senna, mineral oil. All failed to resolve the fecal impaction or the patient's symptoms. Then, ingenious emergency room doctors administered 2 1-liter classic Coke enemas, resulting in a significant reduction in the size of the fecal impaction on imaging, as well as complete resolution of symptoms. With the return of bowel function, the patient avoided surgery and was able to be discharged on a maintenance bowel regimen. She probably was given some routine use of laxatives. This case contributes to the increasing number of reports supporting classic Coca-Cola as an adjunct to conservative therapies for fecal impaction that are refractory to conservative management. And so there's this whole study that, you know, kind of goes. So these doctors managed to get an article published in a mainline journal. I wonder if it only works with classic Coke. Would it work with Pepsi? Would it work with Mountain Dew? Would it work with, you know, the other kind of Coke that wasn't a classic Coke that, you know, they finally abandoned? Maybe, you know, it didn't work as well for fecal impaction, so they decided to go back to classic Coke. All right, folks, here's this. If your quest for longevity feels overwhelming, well, here's some good news, because it starts with one simple habit. And it's a habit that I've adopted. MitoPure gummies from Timeline. They are the first ever longevity gummies that ignite something called mitophagy. We talked about it here on Intelligent Medicine. Again, it pertains to the mitochondria. We want a multi-pronged approach to support your mitochondrial energy production. 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MitoPure gummies utilize a powerful compound that redefines what's possible for your longevity. 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All right, when it comes to COVID, there are a lot of missteps. You know, they said it's got to be 6 feet apart. There was a lockdown. Kids couldn't go to playgrounds. They closed the schools. They closed the universities. Everything was online. They told us to wear masks. The masks, unfortunately, were very porous and didn't really make a difference. And then came the vaccine, and they said, make sure you get the vaccine so that you don't kill grandma. Well, you could still kill grandma even after you got the vaccine. So there's a lot of missteps on that. And one of them was the extensive employment of a drug called Paxlovid. Remember Paxlovid? It's not that popular anymore because COVID is less in the news. Fewer people are coming down with COVID. And also Paxlovid, a lot of people taking it. It's not that effective. There are a lot of side effects. You get a horrible taste in your mouth. And then there's what's called Paxlovid rebound, which was actually illustrated in the case of President Joe Biden. He had COVID. Of course, he was getting Paxlovid because he's, he's like a celebrity patient. He gets, all the latest medical advances. They gave him the drug and he got better. But then he got, when they stopped the Paxlovid, it came back with a Paxlovid rebound. So, and then at the same time, they also deep-sixed other plausible forms of therapy like hydroxychloroquine, ivermectin. They said, don't take that. That's like horse paste. And made it hard for people to get alternative treatments and said, Paxlovid, the only way to go. It's like our way or the highway. All right. A couple of studies just came out on Paxlovid efficacy for COVID. And bottom line, Paxlovid doesn't work. So the one of the trials, they looked at 3,516 patients, and the average age 55, and 98% of them had already had COVID vaccinations. So the scenario has changed from the early days of COVID. Admittedly, I mean, a lot of people were vaccine naive. They hadn't taken the vaccine. Maybe the vaccine's protecting them. A lot of people have had COVID already, sometimes multiple times. And COVID seems to be weaker. So what's the use case for Paxlovid? Well, to prevent deaths, prevent hospitalization, and to shorten the course of the disease. So a lot of people say, I want to take Paxlovid, right? Because what else am I going to do? There's no plausible treatment, other than usual vitamins and supplements that I think do make a difference. There was no difference in these studies in the primary outcome of hospitalization or death. These outcomes occurred in 0.8% of the Paxlovid group, actually more than in the usual care group, 0.7%. So virtually identical outcomes. And by the way, less than 1% had either hospitalization or death. So the COVID that's going around is very attenuated from the COVID that first claimed a lot of lives. So then they also looked at what's called early sustained recovery. And they did find that early sustained recovery was a little bit better with Paxlovid, 33% versus 22%. But 14 days, I wouldn't really call that early recovery. If you got wait 14 days either way, and the majority of people were better after 14 days, a little bit of an edge with Paxlovid. But check this out. Adverse events occurred in 96% of the Paxlovid group. And most of them were not serious. Only 1% were serious. So, I'm not really surprised by these results. I think Paxlovid is worthless. It's kind of like Tamiflu for the flu. And here's the tragedy is that the government spent enormous amounts of money, billions of dollars, buying the stuff, stockpiling the stuff, because it was thought that that was the only bulwark against COVID. So there's an enormous subsidy to the pharmaceutical company, I guess it was Merck, Pfizer, that made Paxlovid. and it ultimately is not useful. And now they've got enormous stockpiles of the stuff, unused, and probably not ultimately going to be leveraged for the treatment of COVID, because studies now show conclusively that it makes virtually no difference, and it can actually drive up your risk of side effects. So, you know, another COVID misstep around the use of what was termed the only medication that was FDA approved for the treatment of this condition. 877-726-8255, our number. I'm Dr. Ronald Hoffman, and this is Intelligent Medicine.

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1: 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Our number, 877-726-8255, gets into the doctor's office. So let's hear one of those questions.
2: My name is Patty from New Jersey, and I'm wondering why it is that there has never been a solution to the problem of sleep deprivation that happens during menopause and postmenopause. It began in perimenopause. Most women that I know say that this is their biggest problem, and we all do the research and practice sleep hygiene, and we know about the different supplements and to get morning sunlight and exercise. And a lot of us are on or have been on the hamster wheel of hormone replacement therapy. And still, no one can seem to find the solution to that. Can you suggest what may be going on?
1: Okay, yeah, this is a complex and challenging problem. And it goes beyond the changes that occur at menopause to your hormones, because typically both estrogen and progesterone drop at the time of menopause. And so for some women, getting hormone replacement therapy is really beneficial for sleep. But it doesn't always work. And so there may be other things going on. There are sometimes situational things. Women at the time of menopause are in the sandwich generation. There is additional stress because you're worried about your kids, but you're also worried about your aging parents. And also, there may be other accompanying problems. As your brain ages and as your mitochondria decline in their function, you sleep less deep. Sleep is actually a function of energetics. You know, I think of some of my bouts of deep sleep, and boy, I'm doing a lot of work. You know, I'm going, having lurid dreams. It really requires a lot of energy, and it's part where your brain cleans itself out. And so mitochondrial support may be helpful. It also is important to look at your thyroid. I've seen some women who have low thyroid, even though their numbers seem to be fairly normal or borderline. Melatonin can be helpful. You can also use CBD formulas, sometimes a little THC. These things can be helpful. I do recommend not just sleep hygiene, but CBTI, cognitive behavioral therapy for insomnia, with a health professional. Sometimes self-guided sleep hygiene measures are not enough. You can go enroll in a program. Many hospitals have that, or you can do that online. And it can take you through a guided program that can actually help you reset your sleep cycle. Adrenal problems, too, and low blood sugar. These can be problems as well. I'm Dr. Ronald Hoffman, and this is Intelligent Medicine.

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4: 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Dr. Ronald Hoffman here, 877-726-8255, our number. And there's been a lot of talk lately about the sudden uptick in the incidence of colorectal cancer, not so much in individuals who are older, because it's always been a problem that as people age, they're more likely to develop precancerous lesions and overt colorectal cancer. But among young people, this is a disturbing trend. We see people in the 20s, 30s, 40s developing widespread, difficult-to-treat colorectal cancer. And this has led to calls for lowering the age of routine colonoscopy to 40 from 50. For a long time, it stood at 50. Now they're saying get it 40 if you have a higher risk due to family history or for other reasons, genetic reasons. Get it done earlier. They say in a new article that's in Medscape, pesticides may help explain rising early onset colorectal cancer rates. Colorectal cancer, they say, has long been considered a disease of aging. Why aging? Well, it takes a long time for mutations to develop to the point where cancer arises. There are always mutations happening in the body, but it requires a series of mutations to the point of no return where the cancer, the precancerous cells kind of go wild and they start replicating uncontrollably. But it may take decades for that to happen. And that's why older people are more prey to cancer. But under the stress of harmful environmental exposures, let's say smoking, let's say ultraviolet sunlight for skin cancer, and let's say chemical exposure for many types of cancers, these mutations can occur at a more rapid rate. So researchers in Spain used a novel technique. They looked at DNA methylation in these cancers to find out if the pattern of DNA methylation indicated that one or another pesticide or herbicide had an association with colorectal cancer. And what they came up with is that, one, picloram showed a strong and consistent association with colorectal cancer. And it was introduced in the late 1960s, so Older people have had less of an exposure period associated with that. I mean, they've had exposure, but it began later in life. Younger people may have been exposed very early in life to this relatively new, 50 years old, herbicide. So what they also found is that glyphosate showed the second strongest association with the risk of colorectal cancer, according to this metabolomic analysis. So, that is, look, it is not proof positive that these are the proximate cause of the uptick in youthful cancer rates, but it's a cautionary tale suggesting that we need to take a more careful look at some of the chemicals that we're pouring into our environment and that are finding their way into our food and water and maybe accelerating the process by which mutations eventually develop into full-blown cancer. Folks, there's a crucial molecule in your body that helps to control everything, your circulation, your energy, your stamina. It's called nitric oxide, abbreviated NO, and it has to do with your cardiovascular system, your brain. But after age 40, your ability to make nitric oxide declines, so you have less blood flow, less stamina, and there's less of you. But now there's N101. It's the nitric oxide lozenge developed by Dr. Nathan Bryan, who I consider the world's leading nitric oxide researcher. This is based on Nobel Prize-winning science, which explored the role of nitric oxide as a chemical messenger in the body. N101 is designed to naturally restore your body's nitric oxide levels, so just do what I do, and let one dissolve in your mouth twice a day, and I especially make sure to take it before workouts, because I think it enhances circulation. It goes to work in minutes, releasing nitric oxide directly into your bloodstream. 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All right. This is an item about pushback against some of the new rules that they're putting in place about the chemicals and the additives that they put into foods, the food dyes, flavorings, synthetic chemicals. Many states are enacting new bans on certain food dyes and chemicals, and that's to the good. But lo and behold, the food industry is pushing back on that. Their claim is that these state chemical laws will spike grocery bills. There's an outfit called the Policy Navigation Group, which is better named, in my opinion, the Policy Circumnavigation Group, or the Policy Evasion Group. It's a lobbying and consulting firm whose clients include Dow Chemical and Snack International. Imagine there's a big consortium called Snack International. They published a new study that says that food chemical laws in states like Louisiana, Texas, and West Virginia would increase household grocery spending by 12%, or on average, $860 per year. So they're saying these laws are cumbersome. They're going to prevent people who are with marginal incomes from buying food economically. But according to Environmental Working Group, they did a careful critique of the study that purports to show increased costs, and they say the study has serious flaws. They say the study is cherry-picking. They use highly selective examples, false assumptions, and outdated models. to drive up the cost estimates. Their central assumption is that consumers who see a warning label on food will waste valuable time searching for an alternative that's going to ultimately cost them more, right? But the study's authors looked at only a handful of selected retailers who possibly charge more for products with fewer ingredients of concern. In particular, they focused on Whole Foods. And Whole Foods is kind of notorious for, you know, having a health halo, and you pay more for the products. But major grocery chains now, including Kroger, Publix, ShopRite, Wegmans, already offer affordable store brand products that are free of many of the chemicals that states are targeting with the new food safety laws. They're trying to get ahead of it. So it's not just, you know, some sort of gourmet luxury food items that have healthier ingredients and avoid harmful compounds. There's a grocery store called, I don't know, the chain, HEB dominates the grocery business. They've already removed more than 175 synthetic ingredients from their store brand line. And that's getting ahead of the ingredients targeted by Texas food chemical labeling law. So on and on, there's all kinds of flaws to the study. And also, it purports to be a cost-benefit analysis. Cost-benefit. So they say the cost is greater to consumers because these items might be more expensive, which they're not usually. But, you know, even if it were to be the case, in a true cost-benefit analysis, wouldn't you include the benefits of food chemical labels in terms of reducing the risk of healthcare expenditures, the benefits to public health, the benefits to productivity with less Americans who are sick and disease-ridden? So, you know, the whole, it's another effort to be obstructionist when it comes to reforms that are attempting to remove harmful ingredients from our foods. And this is kind of echoes what happened in 2022. There was something about GMO labeling, genetically modified ingredients, and all of a sudden the industry came back with studies that predicted major price increases when products made with GMO ingredients were required to bear labels. Well, that didn't happen. It just didn't happen. The new labels didn't drive prices up, and many brands chose to voluntarily include the new symbol on their existing labels. And some brands actually reformulated, like Cheerios and Grape Nuts, at no extra cost to consumers. So, you know, again, the industry attempting to fight back for them. So there you have it. 877-726-8255, our number, and this is Intelligent Medicine.

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1: Back to Intelligent Medicine, Dr. Ronald Hoffman here. 877-726-8255 is our number, and if you call that number, you'll be prompted to record a question as, did this individual, let's hear it.
2: Can an 83-year-old with rheumatoid arthritis go on to biologics at this point? My rheumatoid factor is 229, which is very high, and my C-reactive protein is 96.3. I'm in a terrible pain, and I would like some help at this point, and I don't know where to turn. Thank you.
1: Okay, so what this indicates is that this person with rheumatoid arthritis has very high scores, indicating a real serious flare of rheumatoid arthritis. C-reactive protein should be less than 2, and it's like almost 100, and the rheumatoid factor is not just positive, but it's sky high. So this is a rip-roaring case of rheumatoid arthritis. And ordinarily, I talk about natural approaches to rheumatoid arthritis, but that's a little bit like talking about fire prevention when your house is burning down. It's, first thing you got to do is get out the high-pressure fire hoses and put the fire out. And I think that that might be appropriate for you, even though you're 83. So 83, a little dicey. These are immunosuppressive medications. They have side effects. But if deftly handled, they can turn down the volume on the inflammation, alleviate pain, and then you can begin to augment that with natural therapy and hopefully gradually wean off the powerful medication that ultimately may compromise your immune system and put you at risk of other problems. So natural things, obviously a healthy diet, a diet rich in foods that contain polyphenols, the compounds found in olive oil and fresh fruits and vegetables, avoiding pro-inflammatory foods. Sometimes it's helpful to avoid nightshades. Certainly it may be helpful to avoid excess sugar and synthetic ingredients, repopulating your gastrointestinal tract with beneficial bacteria, an important factor here, and taking high doses of omega-3 fatty acids. These days I like the product Big Bold Health, Omega-3 Rejuvenate, but also adequate levels of vitamin D to bring your vitamin D levels well into the high double digits. Often patients with rheumatoid arthritis, I can cite the instance of my mom, have very low levels of vitamin D. Her level was 7 when we checked it, and it should be more like 60, 70, or 80 to combat the inflammation in rheumatoid arthritis. So, I think time to pull the trigger. No point in suffering. Yes, you have to be cautious with the use of these medications, but it may be to your advantage. It's one of those break-the-glass moments when it comes to invoking stronger meds to suppress the inflammation. All right, 877-726-8255 is our number. This item, and I just want to reiterate that when it comes to the brain, a lot of studies suggest that higher aerobic fitness increases the size of the hippocampus, which is the memory center of the brain. In a recent study, cognitively unimpaired older adults aged 65 to 80 were studied. Their aerobic fitness was measured by a VO2 peak test. That's the amount of oxygen you can consume with exercise. And then they did imaging of the hippocampus with high-resolution MRI. And what they found is that higher fitness was associated with greater hippocampal volume. And you know what else is associated with greater hippocampal volume? I just saw a feature on CBS 60 Minutes, about the London cab drivers. And London cab drivers, different than cab drivers anywhere in the world, they have to pass very, very rigorous tests that are based on memorization of all the streets and byways and small medieval passageways that are in inner city London. And they have to figure out how to go from Route A to Route B, and they take oral exams. And it turns out they've studied them, and that degree of study and memorization actually helps to build bigger hippocampi, plural of hippocampus. these are the memory centers of the brain. So it's one of those examples of use it or lose it. So physical activity, yeah, but also mental activity helps to support your memory and can forestall cognitive decline. All right, I want to remind you that if you're a fan of Intelligent Medicine, don't forget to utilize all the resources at your disposal via drhoffman.com. 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Also, follow yours truly on Facebook and Twitter for the latest health news and fully vetted product recommendations. 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
6: News this hour from Town Hall. I'm Jason Weicker. United States reportedly close now to a deal with Iran to end the war and reopen the Strait of Hormuz. President Trump says talks are proceeding constructively, but he does advise to not rush into anything just yet. White House is reshuffling its political team ahead of the 2026 midterms. Correspondent Ken Lorman reports a key strategist is stepping into a major campaign role.
7: Deputy Chief of Staff James Blair is leaving his White House post to lead the GOP's midterm strategy, focusing on preserving Republican control of Congress. Blair plans an aggressive campaign targeting up to 35 competitive House races, backed by a $400 million war chest. The effort will lean heavily on anti-democratic messaging, redistricting fights, and exploiting Democratic Party divisions amid concerns over falling approval ratings and economic headwinds. Ken Lorman reporting.
6: The federal prosecutors continue the investigation into a massive health care fraud in Minnesota.
8: 15 people are facing federal charges in what prosecutors describe as a massive health care fraud scheme. The Justice Department says the defendants allegedly orchestrated a $90 million operation targeting public assistance programs, including Medicaid and child care services, billing for care that was never provided. In one case, prosecutors say a $40 million scam involved an autism program, with kickbacks paid to secure unnecessary diagnoses. The FBI calls it one of the largest Medicaid fraud cases ever charged in the district, part of a broader crackdown on taxpayer-funded abuse. John Scott reporting.
6: Thousands under evacuation orders in Southern California because of a hazardous chemical leak. Officials say a storage tank began leaking methyl methacrylate earlier in the week. More on these stories, townhall.com.
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6: As the stock market moves in one direction to close higher Friday, consumer attitudes go the other way.
10: Wall Street goes back to work Tuesday with the Dow at a record high. The blue chip index gained 2.4% for the week. The S&P advanced 1%, the NASDAQ up roughly 0.5%. And while the stock market advances, the University of Michigan's Consumer Sentiment Index tumbled to a record low, 44.8, the lowest reading since the survey began back in 1952. The survey director says rising cost of living is top of mind for consumers. Rich Thomason reporting.
6: Gunmen opening fire in two separate attacks on the Honduran coast earlier in the day, killing at least 25 people, including several police officers. Nine-story building under construction in the Philippines has collapsed, leaving at least one person dead. 21 workers, though, are still trapped. Breaking news and analysis, townhall.com. Well, the new chairman of the Federal Reserve has been sworn into office.
11: The new Fed chair, Kevin Warsh, sworn in at the White House by Supreme Court Justice Clarence Thomas. President Trump at the event telling reporters,
12: thankfully, unlike some of his predecessors, Kevin understands that when the economy is booming, it is that's a good thing. We don't have to go crazy. Just let it boom. We want it to boom.
11: Laura Winters reporting.
6: Ukrainian leader Volodymyr Zelensky says Russia used a hypersonic ballistic missile net mass attack on Kyiv. It marks the third time that weapon has been used. A proposed $7 billion settlement over claims that Roundup weed killer causes cancer now faces possible delays. An attorney who is opposed to that settlement has now filed paperwork to move the case to federal court. More on these stories, townhall.com.
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28: As our website goes, it's federal premium.
29: Okay.
28: But, you know, the premium category of ammunition actually started in the late 70s. But we've always just been federal cartridge,
29: sure.
28: And then federal ammunition. So we just call ourselves federal, you know.
29: Okay.
28: So,
29: perfect.
28: But I think one of the biggest things that you were hitting on with rimfire is just And why I think Rimfire is so popular and also, you know, deserves its own event like Plinkapalooza would be just how many platforms it's on. I sat in the classroom this morning, you know, and people were bringing out AR-15 platforms, pistol platforms. You know, in the past, you would have Rimfire was always either a bolt gun or, you know, mostly rifle. That's why 22 long rifle. But now in the last, 10, 15 years, how many different platforms there are.
0: Sure.
28: That you can shoot it from. And also you can buy, like for Smith & Wesson, you can buy a handgun that's in 22 long rifle and then a handgun that's in 9mm, the same handgun. It's just chamber
1: amazing?
28: Different. So you can train, you know, can train with Rimfire and then carry with center fire. So that's why I think Rimfire is so popular, just how many more platforms there were than when it first started 100 years ago.
1: And ammo, for Rimfire, ammo is the heart of this stuff because the variety is wild. And I think that it's fair to say that you can do a lot more things with this ammo. You've got supersonic, you've got subsonic, you've got shorts, you've got... You know, rat shot, I guess, is a one little weird category. But there's something in the performance of Rimfire, and you have to find what your gun likes. Is that fair to say?
28: Yes, definitely. If you look at Rimfire as a whole, that's what's so cool about Rimfire is that, ammo in general, there's a cartridge, but then there's all the components of the cartridge.
1: Sure.
28: This is how the cartridge is loaded. So the different velocities the cartridge is loaded to, the different bullets. You know, you can have flat nose bullets, you can have hollow point bullets, you can have segmenting hollow point bullets, you can have coated bullets, and then different grain weights with all that. They're all intended for different purposes. And ammunition as a whole is like that, especially center fire and handgun, but Rimfire, you really see all those various differences.
1: Changing the ammo can change what you're really doing with it, right?
28: Absolutely, absolutely. And so Federal Ammunition we celebrated our 100th anniversary 4 years ago.
1: Okay.
28: So we're 104 now. And Rimfire came on right away. Like, we started with Shotshell. And then in 1922, Rimfire came in 1923.
1: Oh, wow.
28: So we have been producing it for over 100 years. And a lot of those same loads, a lot of the loads, like you referred to, the CBs or the shorts, you know, the longs and then the long rifle, you know, those different cartridges, those were all there and started in 1923. And we are loading some of the same ones.
1: That's amazing.
28: Still for 100 years. So, I mean, we still have all those, a variety, but for Federal, you really do have, you know, your base loads, your champion 745 loads and that kind of thing. If you really want to go into the huge variety of Rimfire and the history of Rimfire, then that CCI is the Rimfire king.
1: You
28: know. We can talk CCI in a different episode if you want.
1: Yeah, absolutely. Story, I mean, CCI kind of a sister company.
28: They are sister companies, yes.
1: I mean, you guys are definitely have the knowledge and the history with Rimfire. After the break, I want to talk about, there's a lot of new things in talking about projectiles being loaded in Rimfires that kind of changes the way we think about what a Rimfire can do.
28: Yes.
1: And we're going to talk about that right after this.
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0: 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The new PRC eliminates the unnecessary belt of the 300 Winchester Magnum and increases the body diameter. The 300 PRC 212 ELDX travels at over 2,850 feet per second with 3,824 foot-pounds of energy. The result is an optimum combination of accuracy and game-stopping performance. Black Hills Ammunition, the power of performance.
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0: Hey, welcome back to Gun Talk. I'm your guest host, Ryan Gresham, filling in for Tom this week. And we are at an event called Plinkapalooza, and we're talking with a bunch of different companies about rimfires. And my guest right now is J.J. Reich from Federal. J.J., we were talking before the break about, you know, in the old days, even, I mean, I'm not that old, I guess, but just going back a couple decades, when you think about shooting 22s, shooting rimfires, you know, you go, well, I'll go grab a brick and go out there and load it up and shoot it. And I mean, honestly, you probably didn't think a whole lot about the bullet. It was like, okay, we're going to go shoot soup cans, or we're going to go maybe do some hunting, some squirrel hunting or whatever. But it was kind of like, yeah, I mean, whatever, it's supersonic or hypersonic or whatever the marketing said. But it was kind of just like load it up and go for it. But I feel in the last, I don't know, 5 or plus years, there's stuff that I'm like, okay, wait a minute. You guys are loading stuff that's self-defense loads, hunting loads. There's a lot of new changes.
1: Yes. So the self-defense, which at this event we're going to be shooting ballistic gel blocks. So that's pretty cool.
0: Yeah, that's going to be amazing. I can't wait to see it.
1: Yeah, so there are some people who want to carry 22 long rifle or a 22 mag, and it's either because of strength limitations in their hands, mm-hmm. or, you know, wanting something that's more comfortable to shoot, things like that. So we wanted to give options for that. So our self-defense option is what's called punch. Mm-hmm. And so the 22 bullet on that would be a solid bullet. It's a nickel-plated solid bullet. It's not going to expand much, but it's going to get your penetration.
0: More penetration. So,
1: yeah, okay. So you want, for any self-defense load, you want something that opens up or mushroom, so to speak, that actually has that expansion, mm-hmm. to create a larger wound channel. And then you also want depth to make sure you get far enough into the vitals. You are limited with rimfire, obviously, sure. with the size.
0: Sure.
1: So you can have, there's two schools of thought there. You either want the expansion, or you want the penetration depth. So the Federal punch, that is a hard bullet, nickel-plated, that's going to give you the penetration. If you want something more of an expansion, then you want to go to Federal sister company or affiliate company, CCI, and mm-hmm. they have something called Uppercut, and that's a 22 gotcha. Long rifle that will do the expansion on that.
0: Oh, okay. Different bullets, different designs.
1: Exactly. Different,
0: okay.
1: Yep, and different two different schools of thought.
0: Sure.
1: For what you want a defensive bullet.
0: Is there any idea of what punch does into gelatin typically?
1: Yeah, it's just going to punch it.
0: It's
1: just going to give
0: so
1: you
0: to speak.
1: The, it's yes. just going to give you the penetration depth.
0: Okay. So, I mean, and people will hear this if they're into this, if you carry, you go like, oh my gosh, 22s for carrying. But I mean, the fact of the matter is, it's, people say it all the time, but it is true. Better to have a gun than not have a gun when you need something, when something bad is happening.
1: Yes.
0: And there are a lot of very small 22s that might be a little pocket gun that's kind of a, maybe it's not your normal everyday carry situation, but it's an option. And like you said, there are people who, they're more comfortable with that. I'd rather you carry that with good ammo, like punch,
1: exactly.
0: than carry nothing.
1: Right.
0: You know, you're
1: right.
0: thinking about your loved ones, your mom or your wife or whatever that might be. Like, hey, listen, this is something they're comfortable shooting. They can put all the shots on target. Okay, that's great.
1: Yep. If it doesn't hit the target, it's not going to matter anyway.
0: Yeah, so, it's great.
1: You know, so our job isn't to help people make that decision. Our job is to give them the options and the products that would work for them in the situation that they decide to do. So, you know, you'd want a personal defense bullet for that application. If you're varmint hunting with a 22LR, then you want a varmint bullet. Now, a varmint bullet is going to be something that really just kind of blows up. You know, they say explosive performance. What that means is the bullet is constructed to, as soon as it hits, it is to just break apart, right?
0: Okay.
1: So if you are, you know, varmint is prairie dog, so to speak, or
0: right.
1: anything that, you know.
0: And that's really designed to reduce ricochet, right?
1: Well, it's more designed to have that deadly explosion on that. See,
0: on a small,
1: on a varmint, something that you're not going to eat.
0: Right.
1: that you just want to die quickly. And, you know, if you're trying to squirrel hunt, then, and you want the meat, then you're going to be using more of a small game, a bullet that's going to have the traditional
0: expansion. See, guys, I told you, you gotta pick the right ammo for the job.
1: Yes.
0: Right?
1: So if you're squirrel hunting and you pick like a full metal jacket bullet or a target bullet, mm-hmm. it'll hit the squirrel and go right through the squirrel, and it's not gonna release any of its ballistic potential. It's not going to release
0: chances that you might not harvest that game. You might lose it.
1: Right. Yeah. You want something that's going to, you know, give that shock or, you know, give that, So it expands a little bit and kills the squirrel right away.
0: Sure.
1: Doesn't zip through it and the squirrel
0: sure.
1: runs away and guns in a hole, you know, find it. Right. So you don't want to shoot target ammunition at something that you want to, you know, that you're hunting and you want to eat. You don't want to shoot varmint ammunition at that, because then the whole thing is going to be kind of basically explosion.
0: Well, JJ, there's a trend right now in super accurate and even sort of long-range rimfire.
1: Yes.
0: Long-range 22.
1: Yes.
0: Are you guys doing some loads for that type of stuff?
1: Yeah, so we do have some competition ammunition that we... for pistol, because pistol mm-hmm. is a big thing for competition.
0: Absolutely.
1: The longer range rifle type of stuff, we always say our green tag. So
0: okay.
1: Standard velocity is a rimfire round that has been very popular with people who, you know, shoot

0: be sent out. But anyway, or you have your own internal velocity specs that you want to meet when you're creating the consistency of the ammo you want.
1: Yeah, you have to have consistency, especially absolutely. When you're talking about target shooting and accuracy. Because especially in the accuracy that's expected from a competitor, changes in velocity, you know, a big deviation can make the difference.
0: Absolutely. Absolutely. So standard velocity is always great. It's got a really nice range of the specifications that it can hit, but green tags are a lot smaller. So the specifications of hitting green tags is a lot smaller. And really, when they're loading standard velocity and they're testing lots, and a lot of ammunition is getting into that smaller range of specifications, then the olden days, they just took the green sticker and slapped it on that, and then they just would send it out. And so then you'd have your standard velocity, and then you'd have your standard velocity with the green sticker. And so then they just started calling it green sticker, green tag, and that's how green tag came about. But that would be CCI's best ammunition for shooting longer range.
1: What about just, are there any tips or maybe perhaps product lines when you're talking about accuracy? Because I think people think 22s, okay, we're plinking, we're shooting cans or whatever, but like, what are the accuracy expectations when you really get down to an accurate gun in a good rest? I mean, what could somebody expect to shoot, and maybe what would be some good options for them?
0: I mean, everyone's chasing that, 1 minute, one MOA or that 1 inch group. Like that's
1: even with rimfire.
0: That's really good, even with rimfire too. But rimfire has always been kind of like a 50 yard type thing. But now 100 yards is not uncommon.
1: Yep.
0: And even longer is not uncommon. We talked about your standard ammunition, federal ammunition, and you talked about the premium ammunition. So premium ammunition, the difference between standard and premium is more premium components.
1: Okay.
0: So maybe a nickel plated case, a better, copper plated bullet, better, more consistent powders, more of the premium components goes into the premium line of ammunition. It's the same with center fire. It's the same with handgun. And it's the same with rimfire. So if you are trying to get more accuracy or more consistency, then you always want to spend a little bit more to get the more premium, component ammunition.
1: I mean, you think about it. I mean, one of the biggest sports in the Olympics is shooting. And
0: yes.
1: I mean, rimfires, that's something that when you think about what's possible with this.
0: Sure.
1: Yeah, it could be incredibly accurate.
0: Yeah, so, and Federal's history did help with all of that 22 long rifle in the Olympics.
1: Really?
0: Yes, in the 90s and 80s and 90s, I believe. And that's how gold medal came about. So.
1: Well, I wanted you to bring that up because that's one that when we're signing in and we're getting all this stuff ready, Chris Serino, who, I end up tasking him with a lot of this.
0: Yes.
1: He says, well, let me see if this gun really shoots. And he loads that in the gun.
0: Yes. So, that's the whole 80s, 90s with the Olympic gold medals that we helped win and that kind of thing. That really helped, get our rimfire and, improved and upgraded. And, it helped with that premium, branding for that. But again, this is for different components, different testing procedures, different, accuracy specifications for the engineering team, all that. So it's really cool to be part of that history too.
1: It's amazing. JJ, so what's your first memory of shooting a rimfire?
0: First memory of shooting a rimfire. Well, I mean, for me, it's like, that's what we all passed our hunter safety test with.
1: Yeah.
0: When we were 12, so getting my hunter safety certificate when I was 12 was a huge deal for me.
1: Like, yeah.
0: I remember having to go into the classrooms.
1: Big first certification where you're, I think my dad even dropped me off by myself, and you're in this room full of some kids and some adults, and you've got this grown up teacher, and you're thinking, I got to pay attention.
0: Yes.
1: One, you want to pass it because you want to be able to go hunting or whatever, right?
0: Yep.
1: But it's a whole lot of fun.

JJ, thanks for being with us. This is fun. I mean, Plinkapalooza, we're reinvigorating the fun of rimfires at this event. And we'll be back with more gun talk, more rimfire talk, right after this.

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0: Hey, welcome back to Gun Talk. I'm your guest host, Ryan Gresham, filling in for Tom this week. He is on the road, but kind of so are we. We're actually recording this show at the Gun Talk headquarters. And we're putting on an event called Plinkapalooza, all centered around rimfire. So that's kind of the subject of the day. And we'll be posting some of these videos online. So make sure to go follow Gun Talk on YouTube, Facebook, X, Instagram. We're actually filming this episode of Gun Talk. And so we'll be posting some of these interviews and clips. You guys can go check that out. But they can't keep us down, guys. You just keep subscribing, keep following. Keep ringing that bell. What are the things that the YouTubers say these days? You know, do that, and then you'll be able to stay in touch with us. But our guest up on the show right now, Marty Vander Heijden. Did I say it sort of right?
1: Yes.
0: From Volkhortsen Firearms. And Volkhortsen is for people who love really nice rim fires. They know you guys, right?
1: Right. Yep.
0: But, you know, it's like it's a smaller company, not maybe the names of like a Smith & Wesson or some of those guys out there. But you've kind of become this name in the gun culture when they say, okay, now I'm ready to move up to something real special. You're one of the guys that they think of. So talk about, where did Volkhortsen start and where is it now?
1: So it started back in like 1974. We've been in business about 52 years. Tom Volkhortsen started it. He started out as just bluing guns and tinkering with guns and stocks and upgrading some things on his friend's stuff. And then he got into, actually, believe it or not, revolvers.
0: Okay.
1: And he was doing a lot of revolvers. And if, like I said, if you ever see one or find one, I would grab it.
0: A Volkhortsen revolver.
1: Yes. And,
0: that's great.
1: I mean, it was, they're prestige. I mean, they're awesome. So when he got into that, but then he started messing around with 22s out of just one of his buddies. He had one and just wasn't working. So he started working on it. He got it going and they were like, next thing you know, another buddy would drop one off. Another buddy would drop one off. And that's how it just started kind of going. And, it's kind of a funny story. I know Scott tells me all the time about Tom went over to Brownells, which is close by us. It's like 2.5 hours from us.
0: Yeah, you guys are in Iowa?
1: Yep.
0: Okay.
1: And he told, I believe it was Frank Brownell.
0: Probably Frank.
1: Yeah, it was either Frank or even Frank's dad or something back then, and said, this is what I'm going to do, and this is my barrel I want to go with. And they're like, there's no way you're going to be able to sell that for that price. He's like, well, we're going to try. And we've come a long ways since then. So,
0: what was the first barrel for?
1: It was just for a Ruger, just a standard 10/22 Ruger replacement barrel.
0: Yeah, that's what I thought.
1: Yep.
0: Started out making barrels for 22s. What was it about 22s? Because you guys are known as this 22 rifles and pistols. You guys make these fancy 22s. Why 22s?
1: Because nobody really dealt with anything with the 22s. You just went to, I think it was Sears or Montgomery Ward's or
0: right,
1: coast to coast and just picked one up and, you know, on the farm or something like that. But
0: it was just a sledgehammer.
1: Nobody liked a fancy one. Yeah, nobody got into those much. So Tom was like, well, if nobody's involved in it, we should get involved in it. So
0: yeah, find the white space. Yep. I like it.
1: Yeah.
0: So, you know, fast forward, I mean, you guys over the years have made a lot of things. What are you kind of known for these days?
1: We're still known for like our accuracy, precision, everything like that. Lightweight. We were like some of the first companies that ever to come out with like a carbon fiber barrel to lighten everything up. So we're more of like on target precision accuracy, but we have a lot of people that shoot competition with all of our rifles and pistols.
0: Is it more on the accuracy side, or is it more on the speed side? There's a little bit of
1: Majority was all on accuracy.
0: Okay.
1: And then the speed came because of the lightweight stuff that we did. You know, different uppers, different barrels, lightweight barrels. We have good triggers, pulls, and accuracy, you know, stuff like that, which helps with accuracy.
0: Yeah.
1: You know, 2 pound, 2.25 pound trigger pull, crisp trigger pull. So, I mean, that helps with everything with accuracy and speed.
0: What type of accuracy should someone expect out of their 22 rifle?
1: It'd be like sub MOA.
0: Really?
1: Something like that, yep.
0: Which was, in the past, was kind of like unheard of.
1: Right. A lot of it back in the past was, you know, 2.5 Three.
0: Minute of squirrel, sort of.
1: Yes.
0: Yeah, if he's a big squirrel.
1: If he's a big squirrel, aim for the body.
0: Yeah. Center of mass.
1: Yes.
0: Yeah.
1: Yes.
0: Well, Marty, you're also someone who builds these guns, and building this level of gun, there's a lot that goes into it. There's a lot of stuff that's kind of behind the scenes or inside that people maybe can't see.
1: Yeah.
0: What goes into building these guns? What are some of the things that maybe you guys do differently?
1: So we're actually, we're still a small company. I mean, we're just under 30 employees there.
0: Okay.
1: So the way I look at it is every gun I build, I'm building it for that person. I'm not building it for, you know, to go out on a rack at a store. It's actually going for a customer. So it takes a lot of pride, I believe. And, you know, we only have probably, I think, 5 builders.
0: Okay.
1: So we have 2 that do pistols mainly and 3 that do rifle. And so every one, we're making it for that one person. So we take a little bit of pride into what we do. So, I mean, we still do some hand polishing of barrels and stuff like that. So everything looks good. We you know, laser engraved stuff. So when we're putting it together, we're putting it together not only for that person, but we're putting it together for us because we're standing behind it. We know who makes that gun. So every gun that gets sent out gets a card, who built it. That way we know exactly everything about that.
0: There's a lot of pride that goes into that.
1: Yeah. Yeah.
0: Tell me about the people that work there, because it seems like, I mean, that's kind of a specialized piece of knowledge to know how to build these guns that are not just, like you said, they're not just squirting out a gun, you know, once a minute or something like that. There's a little bit more care that goes into these.
1: Yeah. And the nice thing about like every gun that we do build, the person that's building them, we're literally putting the bolt together ourselves. We're putting the trigger guard together ourselves. We're grabbing the barrel. We're polishing the barrel, assembling everything ourselves. So we have a really good team out there that puts them together. Courtney Snyder, Dan Overmull, Tim Cook, and Chad Huffman. I mean, we have a great team. We work together. So, I mean, positive attitudes. And sometimes we bounce things off each other, too, about what we could do better and stuff like that.
0: We'll be right back with more Gun Talk.
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0: Hey, welcome back to Gun Talk. You guys brought sent some interesting guns to this event for Palinkapalooza. Yep. I was telling you, they were shooting a variety of them. Can you talk about, you know, we kind of have the little bitty carbine guy. We have the big 17 HMRs. Yep. Talk about those guns specifically.
1: So we brought, do you want to talk about the pistols? Everything we brought.
0: Right?
1: We brought a 4.5 Mamba, which is our 4.5-inch barrel with a compensator on it. The nice thing about it has a pick rail on it, so it has iron sights on it, but you can always add a red dot onto that.
0: Yep.
1: So we have our lightweight pistol bolt in there now, which works really good with the suppressors and stuff like that.
0: Okay. So that's kind of tuned for running with a suppressor?
1: Yep.
0: Okay.
1: Yep. But it'll run otherwise any other just normal way, a plinking or competition or anything like
0: gotcha.
1: That. So like all the internal parts are, we use the Mark IV lower, which is Ruger's lower. But we take all the parts out of it, and we have all of our EDM parts and all that stuff put in it, plus our bolt, the uppers are. So we kind of unmask it all, and we put all the goods.
0: Put your stuff in.
1: Yeah.
0: And customize it.
1: Yep.
0: Now, what about this little carbine?
1: Yeah, so we have an Envy, which is, it has a pistol brace and stuff like that on it. It's considered a pistol because
0: of the barrel length. It's a pistol
1: with
0: a brace.
1: With the brace because of the length of the barrel and stuff like that. The one I have here today will be a 9-inch barrel, but we do offer a 6-inch barrel on that.
0: That's the one laying on the table that caught my eye because it just seems so handy. Because is the brace, it's a foldable brace as well?
1: Yes.
0: So, I mean, that becomes a very compact package
1: when
0: it folds down.
1: Perfect in a backpack or something like that if you're going out somewhere.
0: And semi-auto.
1: Semi-auto.
0: What kind of mags does it use?
1: Ruger 10, or, you know, just the Ruger 10/22 magazines.
0: Okay. So millions of them out there.
1: Yep.
0: And
1: exactly.
0: You get a flat, a flush one or a real long one.
1: Yeah, you can get the BX-25, you
0: perfect.
1: Know, stuff like that.
0: Yep. Perfect. Very good.
1: Yeah.
0: And then you're also doing 17 HMR guns, right?
1: Yeah, 17 HMR and 22 mag. And
0: okay.
1: I believe we brought here is a I-fluted 22 mag is the one we brought.
0: How is doing the 22 mag or 17 HMR, how much different is that than dealing with 22? Is it trickier?
1: A little bit, yeah, because with the 22 mag and the 17 HMR, if you know, like in the past, Ruger has some issues with that. Tom found a way around that. To make them reliable and stuff like that with the bolt. We have to do a little bit something different with. We have a different hammer for that compared to our 10/22 hammer.
0: Okay.
1: And spring. So we have a few different setups, but otherwise it's pretty much put together as same as our 22s. We just have different components inside.
0: If somebody's looking at, okay, I want to get one of these. I'm not sure if I want a 22 or a 22 mag or a 17 HMR, if they come to you and say, Marty, what do you think? You know, like, how do you choose?
1: I'm kind of a 22 mag guy.
0: Okay.
1: So I like the 22. I don't know. It was like my first gun that Tom built me.
0: Okay.
1: When I started working there. So I've always liked it. It's going to knock down what I'm shooting, raccoons, stuff like that.
0: Well, especially if it's in a bigger, heavier gun, like one of the ones we have here. I mean, that sucker doesn't move at all.
1: Right.
0: When you're shooting on a bench, it's a tack driver.
1: Right. Yeah. And the 17 is nice. I mean, that bullet's fast.
0: Mm-hmm.
1: It's just, in my opinion, if you got some wind out there at 150, it's going to.
0: Sure.
1: It's going to.
0: Yeah. I mean, the difference in weight of bullet makes a difference at that point.
1: Right. Yes.
0: Yeah. I will say also, you know, you don't think of, and I wouldn't say any rimfire is necessarily loud, but a 22 mag or a 17, it's got a crack to it.
1: Yes.
0: That you go, wow, wait a minute. Oh, this is a rimfire, but it's moving.
1: Right. Yeah, exactly. I mean, you can go out and shoot your, you know, 22, but you grab that 22 mag or the 17-inch mark. There is a difference.
0: Yeah, you notice it.
1: Yes.
0: Yeah, absolutely.
1: Yep.
0: Yeah, absolutely. That's fun. I mean, Marty, what else have you guys been up to over there at Volk?
1: We got a few things, you know, like the Envy I was talking about. We're actually looking at doing our own conversion of the takedown model on that.
0: That'd be
1: cool. So we're going to use that platform to do a takedown model.
0: Make it even smaller, right?
1: Yeah. Yep. Jeez. Yep. Be able to take it down and everything like that. Some with the SBR kind of style, stuff like that. So
0: yeah.
1: And like I said, I mentioned our lightweight bolt that we the new lightweight bolt we came out for our pistols. And trying to think of anything else. But yeah.
0: I mean, always new things in the works, right?
1: Yeah. Yeah. We always got something in the works. We do have a new chassis coming out also that's going to be included with that Envy.
0: Okay.
1: So
0: tell me about that. Is this a chassis you guys are doing?
1: Yeah. Yeah. We're actually doing it right in-house. Normally we kind of outsource that stuff, but we're doing this one right in-house. We have them all machined, ready to go. They got sent off for anodizing. So when we get back, hopefully they're back. And
0: the chassis thing is hot these days. Yes. I mean, everybody's wanting a chassis gun, and they look cool. I mean, and they're fun to shoot. Marty, thanks for being on with us.
1: Thank you. Appreciate that.
0: Volk Courtson Firearms. If you haven't heard of them, now you have. This is kind of not your standard 22. I mean, we think of a 22 as, a little, cheapy gun that you buy in some big box store. But if you want to step up to something that looks different and shoots great, Volk Courtson Firearms, a great one to look at. Small company right there in the Midwest. Yeah, Volk Courtson. I mean, a lot of times we think of 22s as budget-friendly rifles and pistols. They don't have to break the bank. But sometimes you want to step up and get something really nice. We'll be right back.
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Hey, welcome back to Gun Talk. I'm your guest host, Ryan Gresham, filling in for Tom this week. Thanks for hanging around with us. You've made it to hour three, or perhaps you're just driving on your car and you're thinking, what the heck is this? This is the station where I usually listen to someone like good at radio, like Dave Ramsey. But you've got Gun Talk, so you might as well stick around because we're talking about guns. We've been doing it for 31 years on the air. And just to give you like a little background, like our approach with this stuff is we love all things guns, very broad in it. We talk about gun rights. We talk about what I call the gun nerd side of this, comparing ballistics and comparing rifles. But then we also talk about the self-defense. And that's the reality for a lot of people. That's why they buy a gun. That's where they start. Some of you listening to this, you started because you started as a kid. I mean, your dad hunted or shot guns, your uncle, your grandpa, whoever introduced you to it. And along those lines, if you're someone who's into this, there are a lot of people out there who are not opposed to guns, but they just don't know anything about it at all. And they don't, maybe they didn't grow up in a household where dad was a gun guy. And so you could be that safe, responsible friend who invites people to the range, who shows them how to do it the right way, perhaps start with a 22 and get them comfortable with it and show them how fun it is. Because, you know, if you don't have that person to hold your hand and show you the way, it's really easy to not take that step. It's really easy to not buy that gun or get a little training and get proficient. So just encourage you, if you're listening to this and you're the gun enthusiast in your crowd, at your work, whatever, do those things. Invite people to do it. You know, we're talking about trends and things we're seeing these days. One of the trends that we keep seeing is double stack 1911s. And 1911 pistol, the 45 auto, John Browning's creation, they're fantastic. And then the double stacks are really not new. I mean, Para Ordnance brought that out, gosh, maybe 20 or 30 years ago. But they've just become hot again in the last several years. And it's an interesting trend because I think it's a trend that's a bigger one for the world of guns, which is guns as a fun hobby. We talk about where it's all serious. What is this gun for? What is it good for? Is it good for carry? Is it good for hunting? Is it going to stop a bear? Well, that's great. That's the serious side of guns. But there is a trend, especially I think in the younger crowd, you know, the under 40, under 30 crowd, where guns as a fun hobby. And it's not about whether this is going to be the right thing for carry or this is going to be, it's just about going to the range, shooting things that are fun to shoot. And a double stack 1911 definitely fills that need. I mean, because they are a joy to shoot. They're heavy. They have a good trigger. They don't have a lot of recoil. They hold plenty of ammo. You can trick them out. And let's be honest, you can kind of look cool on the gram on social media because with the right gun, maybe with a muzzle brake or a comp or something, they don't have a lot much muzzle flip. So they look pretty cool. One of the things that I don't know, and it's an interesting debate to think about, is people carrying the double stack 1911, because I know people do it. There's got to be somebody. But man, if you think about an all metal gun that's a 5-inch barrel, and I know they have smaller ones. Staccato has smaller ones. Springfield Armory has smaller ones. SDS has smaller ones. But it's a lot of weight. You know, you're talking about 13 to 20 rounds of 9 in the gun. That adds a lot of weight to it as well. So is it something you would really carry? If it is, I would say it's something you've got to train with. You've got to really practice with. You're talking about a gun with a thumb safety. You're talking about a gun that has a shorter trigger press. That's okay as long as you are proficient and train with that gun. But it's just something to consider, because obviously the quote-unquote traditional carry guns, the striker fire polymer stuff, that's what they're made for. They're pretty lightweight. A lot of them are smaller for carry, and they're easy to shoot. But it's fun. It might be one that you want to pick up. Double stack 1911s. If you don't have one, take a look.

0: 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Now get up. All your gear that's on the ground, that's what you're not going to have in a fight.
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11: News this hour from Town Hall. I'm Jason Walker. President Trump says a deal to end the war with Iran is, in his words, largely negotiated. Bob Agnew reports.
12: The president made the announcement Saturday on social media after phone calls with Israel and other allies in the region. He said he had spoken with the leaders from Saudi Arabia, the United Arab Emirates, Qatar, Pakistan, Turkey, Egypt, Jordan, and Bahrain, in addition to the Jewish state. Details were scarce, but the president noted that the deal includes reopening of the Strait of Hormuz. Bob Agnew reporting.
11: Ukrainian leader Volodymyr Zelensky says Russia has used the powerful hypersonic Arishnik ballistic missile in a mass attack on Kyiv over the weekend. It marks the third time that missile, which is capable of carrying a nuclear warhead, has been used in Ukraine. Russia launched it over the early part of the weekend, destroying buildings across the center of the Ukrainian capital. Officials now say at least 4 people have been killed, more than 100 wounded, most of them civilians. Analysis by the Committee to Unleash Prosperity shows the recent jobs report had more impact than it first appeared.
13: Economists were upbeat about the April jobs report, revealing payrolls were up 115,000 and unemployment steady at 4.3%. The Committee to Unleash Prosperity adds that with the most recent reductions, the federal workforce has shrunk by roughly 345,000 since the start of President Trump's second term. That's one of the largest post-World War II downsizings. The group adds that the April jobs report now indicates roughly 717,000 more private sector jobs were added during the same time frame. Ken Lorman reporting.
11: Asian shares mostly higher Monday, and oil prices have plunged. More on these stories, townhall.com.
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11: Reports indicate a second Ebola treatment center has been burned in eastern Congo.
15: Another attack on an Ebola treatment center in eastern Congo as angry residents burn part of a health facility, the second in a week. The local hospital director says 18 patients who may have been infected had to leave. The WHO says the Ebola outbreak there spreading rapidly. There are now at least 177 suspected deaths. The Trump administration pausing visas for travelers from affected countries. I'm Julie Walker.
11: In Southern California, 40,000 people evacuated, schools shut down due to a hazardous chemical leak. Officials say a storage tank began leaking methyl methacrylate, a chemical used in making plastic parts. Nine-story building under construction in the Philippines collapsing. One person is dead, 21 workers still trapped. Breaking news and analysis, townhall.com. Voters will have a clear choice during the midterms.
16: Got men out of women's sports and little girls' locker rooms and into trans surgeries on minors. Do you want to keep that team, that party in charge of Washington? Or do you want to turn it over to the people that want to do the opposite of all those things I just described? It's a serious contrast. It's a serious, serious chasm, a widening chasm between the two parties that didn't exist here even 20, 30 years ago. But this is where we are.
11: And House Speaker Mike Johnson says the Democrats are lurching to the left.
16: There's an effect happening around the country, and you all have heard me summarize it this way. The best way to describe it in short summary is that there are many Mamdanis popping up all around the country running for Congress as Marxist, openly as socialist Marxist. It's a race to the far, far, far left. And as we say all the time, this is not our father's Democratic Party. This group has been taken over. I mean, the Democratic Party's been totally taken over by the far left.
11: More on these stories, townhall.com.
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3: The immune system gradually to peanut exposure, and lo and behold, that's the proper approach now advocated by the American Academy of Pediatrics. They did a 180 on this policy of withholding peanuts from kids, except in cases where maybe kids have a very, very, very high risk of anaphylactic reactions. And so he highlights that in the book Groupthink, and it was thought that he would be the ideal guy to head the FDA, which is much in need of reform. The drug approval process is cumbersome. Very expensive drugs that don't really work, that are sometimes dangerous, get approved. And so he was in line with the whole MAHA policy of basically dismantling the bureaucracy and reconstructing it in a more rational way. But he had the unusual distinction of being simultaneously too MAHA and not MAHA enough. And he ran into a buzzsaw around drug approvals, in particular for melanoma. This was a big cause celeb, and it was the basis for very, very strident op-eds in the Wall Street Journal that Marty McCary was an obstructionist, that he was blocking the approval of drugs that were hopeful for people with this dread disease. And it's interesting because when it comes to melanoma, if you have a little superficial melanoma and you catch it early, it's all good, it's a cure. But if melanoma penetrates even a few millimeters below the surface of the skin, it can metastasize. And then it was virtually a death sentence. That is, until recently, new drugs have been introduced that can not necessarily cure melanoma, although there have been some cures of melanoma, but can dramatically forestall the progression of metastatic melanoma, where melanoma appears not just in the skin, but all over the body, in the internal organs, and it is a disaster and a death sentence. And in fact, there's a poignant op-ed in the Wall Street Journal by a lady who writes, "The FDA and my daughter's death from cancer. My family experienced the horror of malignant melanoma. Regulators have been blocking cures." And she writes, "My 33-year-old daughter died in 2022 from metastatic melanoma, which had spread throughout her body and taken over her brilliant brain." It turns out her daughter, in fact, was a doctor. And so there has been a lot of pressure by the advocacy community for cures for melanoma and other challenging cancers and other challenging diseases to fast-track approvals of new promising drugs. And so this article makes it seem like obstructionists, bureaucrats like Marty McCary at the FDA obstructed the potential cures for melanoma. And so Marty McCary, in enacting some of these, shall we say, rejections of potentially promising drugs, was in line with another guy who got fired, Dr. Vinay Prasad, who is also kind of a out-of-the-box thinker about things like COVID. He was a co-signer of the Barrington Statement, which advocated a less stringent lockdown approach to COVID, and was a prominent critic of, he's an oncologist, he was a prominent critic of the modern oncology landscape. And his central argument, and there's something to this, is that many expensive cancer drugs are approved based on weak evidence and offer marginal, if any, real benefit to patients' lives. And also, they are super expensive. Prasad has written some papers that show that many new drugs only extend life by a median of 2.1 months. Now, the reason for that is that these drugs are often approved on the basis of what's called a clinical response rather than a cure. Okay, so if a cancer responds and the cancer shrink and there's a temporary reprieve, not necessarily a full remission or a cure, the drugs can get approved. The drugs also cost upwards of $100,000 per year. And so he criticizes the FDA because it relies too heavily on what are called surrogate measures rather than cure or remission. Surrogate measures like what is called PFS, progression-free survival, which means that you halt the cancer temporarily, but it does come back eventually, and response rate, which is even more vague. And these may show that a tumor has shrunk or stopped growing for a time, but they do not always translate to overall survival. In fact, very often they don't, meaning patients don't necessarily live longer or feel better. And there are side effects of these drugs. I've talked to some of the patients who've undergone treatment for certain cancers, and in particular melanoma. These drugs are what are called checkpoint inhibitors, and they inhibit inhibit the inhibitors. And they turn on the immune system to hunt down and kill the cancer. And sometimes that can be very, very devastating because the immune system goes into overdrive and you have all kinds of severe symptoms. You feel lousy. You may have skin peeling. You may have liver problems. These are very harsh medications, but they do the trick sometimes against cancer. And so Vinay Prasad got fired, then rehired, and ultimately fired, and with him went Marty McCary. And so this kind of highlights a problem, is that we have companies like Regeneron, which has made drugs that are targeting melanoma. And this is a headline from yesterday in the Wall Street Journal. Shares of Regeneron Pharmaceuticals are down about 11%. Well, that's bad for Regeneron, but Regeneron is kind of a niche pharmaceutical company. It's not a highly diversified pharmaceutical company like Pfizer or, you know, some of the big pharmaceutical giants. It relies on unique products, niche products like drugs for melanoma, dragging the NASDAQ composite down. So it has an impact on the whole NASDAQ index after the company's experimental melanoma drug failed a pivotal clinical trial. And so there has been a lot of pressure from the pharmaceutical industry and patient advocates to get rid of obstructionists like Marty McCary. But the alternative is to green light drugs that are highly expensive, that may offer some hope to patients, but often are not curative. And that's what Marty McCary is trying to fix. And he got caught in the crosshairs. Moreover, McCary appeared not MAGA enough. Yeah, MAGA, not MAHA. He approved a new version of the morning after pill that got, anti-abortion activists upset. And he also, and this is on the MAHA front, you know, people who are up in arms about the COVID shot and its harmful effects. He refused to put black box warnings on the COVID shot. So he got it from both sides. He was both too MAHA, pushing back against potential drugs that were not that efficacious, very expensive, or were approved on the basis of marginal performance, and at the same time not MAHA enough to push back on abortion pills and COVID shots, that he kind of said, well, you know, we'll let him go, and we don't need a black box warning, and if you want, you could take the COVID shot, but for Maha stalwarts, that wasn't enough. So he was a victim of politics. Ultimately, Trump had good things to say about him in accepting McCary's resignation. He said that Marty McCary's a good guy. He was earnest. He was well-meaning. But there was too much chaos at FDA, so he had to step down. End of story. So a lot of political infighting when you try to enact meaningful reform, and somehow he couldn't pull it off. 877-726-8255, our number, and this is Intelligent Medicine.

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1: 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Our number 877-726-8255, and availing herself of this option. Let's hear one of those calls.
2: Hi, Dr. Hoffman. I'm a 63-year-old woman. Unfortunately, I have had ovarian cancer, stage 3, but I was treated and I'm doing very well now. My question is about a CTC test. It's a test that was sent off to Greece that gives you very specific information about your particular cancer cells. And I just wanted to know what your thoughts were on that test, how accurate it was for the things that they're telling me to take, such as mushrooms and vitamin C infusions, the things that they say will fight my particular cancer cells. Thanks for any help you can give me.
1: Okay, so what this involves is a liquid biopsy. And if you know, draw some blood and find out if there are small numbers of cancer cells that have branched off from a recurring cancer. So this is a great test for determining if you know, like a regular person wants to get their cholesterol tested, oh, give me a CTC test. Well, the test is not that accurate. There's a lot of false positives and false negatives for detecting cancer in the first place. But if you've had cancer, circulating tumor cell tests are good for determining if there's a recurrence. But the Greek test is a test that purports to tell you, A, if the cancer is coming back, and B, if indeed it's coming back. They kind of do culture and sensitivity on the cancer cells and determine if they're sensitive to certain agents like vitamin C, certain herbs, maybe even forms of chemotherapy. And that's not a very standard test. I think they're coming along with better conventional CTC tests that are approved in the United States, which actually help to match patients with more helpful treatments. Unfortunately, these are mostly conventional treatments, but, you know, which of the checkpoint inhibitors or which of the monoclonal antibodies is going to be most likely to halt your cancer. So you kind of pays your money and you takes your chances with that. I think that the Greek test is, shall we say, controversial. And if you want, go see your regular oncologic surgeon and see if a U.S.-based CTC test can give you better insights on whether the cancer is coming back and if there's some treatment options available to you. The future is that I think these tests are going to be very helpful, not just in the prognosis of cancer, whether it's coming back, but also in detecting cancer. But it hasn't really arrived at prime time. 877-726-8255, our number, and this is Intelligent Medicine.

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1: 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Our number, 877-726-8255. I feel like taking another one of our recorded phone calls, so let's hear it.
2: Hello, Dr. Hoffman. I have been experiencing intense scalp itching on the back of my head for quite a while. I would like to know the possible causes of this condition and also whether I should make an appointment with my doctor or a dermatologist. Thank you.
1: Okay, so good question, because we want to talk a little bit about itching, or as it's sometimes referred to, pruritus, fancy word for itching. And definitely you should see a dermatologist about it, because the dermatologist can determine if you have some form of skin infection or some form of inflammatory disorder, psoriasis or atopic dermatitis, and then can perhaps do some tests, maybe take a biopsy, figure out what's going on. There are many causes of itching, but you know, itching is actually subject to a lot of research these days, and there's some new theories about itching. It used to be like, okay, you're itching, here's some steroid cream. You know, it's due to inflammation. Steroids are good for inflammation. Topical steroids or even oral steroids, and will tamp down the inflammation. But there's more to it when it comes to severe and protracted itching, which can really be the bane of a person's existence. It can really be debilitating and ultimately depressing. There's a theory now that what happens is neural sensitization, which means that there's, after itching has been around for a while, and perhaps it's been exacerbated by scratching, because when you scratch an itch, something happens called an id reaction, which makes it worse. Paradoxically, this is one of the things I try to do. I try to do this myself. If I have an insect bite, is to restrain myself from scratching it, because the more I scratch, the more it itches. And I realize that it's a temporary reaction, and if I distract myself, a few hours later, I may, you know, it may abate on its own. But if I scratch it, it's going to make it worse. It could become a chronic problem. And then you get what's called neural sensitization, or spontaneous firing of the nerve cells in the skin, but also in the brain. Brain pathways develop sometimes that are circuits that cause you to have a really debilitating form of perpetual pruritus. And so there's some a lot of research on this, because it's a big problem. And, you know, you've got to go beyond just applying some, you know, smearing on some steroid creams. For some forms of itching, you use what are called GABAergic drugs, like Neurontin and Lyrica. These are drugs originally designed for fibromyalgia, but they're helpful for nerve pain. And since this is a nerve pain, they can inhibit that. They have the side effects that they can cause drowsiness if you take too much, but they can sometimes break the vicious cycle. And then there are immunotherapy drugs, monoclonal antibody drugs, the kind of drugs that are used for treatment of atopic dermatitis and psoriasis. And these are heavyweight drugs. They are expensive. They're injectable often. And they block some of the cytokines which cause signals to be released from the nerve cells in the skin. Then, and this is kind of interesting, there is, for some people with just devastating itching problems, they use ketamine. Ketamine is an anesthetic. And it's also been touted for the treatment of depression. And in fact, there have been some deaths, celebrity deaths, during due to ketamine. The Friends guy died due to ketamine overdose. But ketamine reduces the excitatory signaling in the peripheral nerves. And so you can apply it topically, directly to the site of the itching, or you can take intravenous ketamine, which is kind of a big deal, or you can inhale it, And sometimes that helps for really, really refractory itching. Now, I'm taking you way down the line on this because it might be a simple solution. The dermatologist might spot a problem and treat it effectively with just some topical treatment. But I'm just kind of going through the drill because your question is thought-provoking. It's interesting that among the treatments, yeah, they also list cognitive behavioral therapy because some people have stress and maladaptive thoughts and scratching behaviors. And ultimately, you can reduce itch by working on the brain through cognitive behavioral therapy, CBT. And then there's even transcranial magnetic stimulation, which modulates areas of the brain via application of a weak magnetic field externally. And this is kind of interesting because TMS, or transcranial magnetic stimulation, as it becomes more well-developed and targeted, maybe ultimately an effective treatment for tremors or even an effective treatment for addiction or for depression. But they're working out the details. And if they hit the itch center with the TMS, it may help to break the vicious cycle. But most interesting is there's actually some research on antioxidants, vitamin E, which is a good moisturizer and anti-inflammatory, quercetin, which prevents immune cells from releasing histamine. Of course, you could take an oral antihistamine, which sometimes helps. Vitamin C, natural antihistamine. You get it from diet. You get it via supplement. Vitamin B3, which calms inflammation, also increases skin hydration. It's in some skin formulas, strengthens the skin barrier. There's some studies on niacinamide in the treatment of skin cancer, reduces the incidence of skin cancer, too. And finally, and this one is interesting, I hadn't heard about this, topical vitamin B12. Topical vitamin B12, not oral vitamin B12, but topical. Apply it in a formulation that is, a compounding pharmacy can make up concentrations ranging from 0.025% to 0.1%. And you apply a thin layer to the affected skin 3 to 4 times a day. And there are actually clinical studies that show that it can significantly reduce disease severity and itchiness, particularly for patients with what's called atopic dermatitis, the most common type of itchy skin problem. Consider capsaicin. And capsaicin is kind of like fighting fire with fire. You know, if you have like neuropathy, you can apply capsaicin to your painful feet and toes. But also itching is a form of neuropathy with neural activation. And capsaicin can take the sting out of painful skin conditions, but also, it burns a little at first, but after a while it may help to reduce the itch. So, also consider if you've got dry skin, itchy scalp, consider essential fatty acids, omega-3 fatty acids. You know, mangy dogs, with itchy skin, they give them formulas that are rich in omega-3 fatty acids, and it helps. Veterinarians often know better how to treat skin problems in German Shepherds than doctors do in people with the right kind of nutritional support. So there you have it. I think, your problem may be a quick fix with a trip to a dermatologist, but I just wanted to give a little bit of a lengthy dissertation on some of the ways to treat itch because it's such a prevalent problem. Speaking of prevalent problems, a lot of people are feeling run down these days, even after a full night's sleep. And then they try to push through the day running on empty, and they wonder, where did my energy go? Well, your energy depends on your mitochondria, and that's where NT-factor lipids powder comes in. It's a nutritional support formula from Nutritional Therapies, and I don't go a day without it. It's based on over 20 years of research in a patented process called membrane lipid replacement, which can actually repair the damaged components of your cell membranes. And the mitochondria have membranes as well, and energy production depends on the status and health of those membranes. You can restore your cell's ability to produce energy the way they did when you were younger. Clinical studies show NT-factor can reduce fatigue by up to 40%. I use a couple of scoops a day of the powder, and I mix it into a smoothie, or I can sprinkle it on food, and I'm giving my body the science of youthful energy. reviving my mitochondria. NT-Factor Lipids Powder comes in two convenient sizes. 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All right, here's a study that they did on kids using smartphones. Smartphones, you know, are wrecking our kids. There's no question. They're having a devastating effect on our kids' mood, on their intelligence, on their school performance, creating an epidemic of anxiety, attention deficit disorder, depression. And they did a study. So they looked at smartphone use in kids, 657 adolescents, average age 15, and they chose an 8-hour window, 10 p.m. to 6 a.m., which is the time when kids should be sleeping if they're in school, because American Academy of Pediatrics calls for a minimum of 8 to 10 hours of sleep recommended for adolescents before needing to wake up at 6 a.m. on a school day. So they looked at school days, you know, Sunday through Thursday, because Friday's not a school day, and they looked at cell phone use. Here's what they found. Adolescents spent an average of 50 minutes using a smartphone during school nights. Not just, you know, not talking 7 p.m., which is permissible, but during that critical window where they should be sleeping from 10 p.m. to 6 a.m. So average 50 minutes using a smartphone during school nights, 164 of 657 of them, what's that, like maybe 20%, spent at least 71.8 minutes, at least more than 71.8 minutes during the time they should be sleeping. School nighttime use was highest for social media apps, YouTube, Instagram, TikTok, and then there were some entertainment acts like, you know, Netflix, Disney Plus, and of course games, but it was mostly social media, YouTube, Instagram, TikTok. Average of 33 minutes per night. And there's an interesting disparity racially and by income. Black versus white adolescents and lower household income was associated with higher total school night smartphone time and social media time. So the very kids who were maybe the most disadvantaged educationally and socially, they were the ones who resorted to smartphone use more at night. So they're getting even further behind. A total of 342 adolescents, that's like roughly half of the adolescents, use their smartphones during the middle of the night at, from 12 a.m. to 4 a.m. What are they doing from 12 a.m. to 4 a.m.? At least once during the study period, in which they spent a mean of 24 minutes in the middle of the night. So that ain't good. And, you know, clearly that creates sleepiness, distraction, and has a negative effect on educational outcomes and overall proficiency in math, science, and reading, verbal skills, etc. Everything that kids need to acquire during that critical learning period, smartphones are undermining. 877-726-8255, our number. This is Intelligent Medicine.

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1: 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Dr. Ronald Hoffman here, 877-726-8255. Our number, jot that number down because you can call that number. You would prompt to record a question, and we'll use those questions on a subsequent broadcast, and we have more questions coming up. So recently I interviewed Charles Piller. He's not a doctor. He's an investigative journalist who wrote a book entitled Doctored, Fraud, Arrogance, and Tragedy in the Quest to Cure Alzheimer's Disease. And basically what he was talking about is outright fraud and manipulation of data that was used to advance the approval of some of these new Alzheimer's drugs which are marginally effective, have to be used very early on in the course of Alzheimer's disease when it's hard to determine whether someone's suffering from Alzheimer's disease. When someone has advanced Alzheimer's disease, it's obvious, but it's too late to use these drugs. So the use case of these drugs is restricted to people in the early stages of cognitive decline. And then you got to monitor the drugs because they're dangerous. They can cause brain bleeds. They can cause brain swelling. And ultimately, they don't yield very substantial results. It's certainly not a cure. They can forestall the disease maybe a little bit. But there's a new study just out that kind of amplifies Charles Piller's theme, is that there's a lot of chicanery involved in the approval of these so-called blockbuster amyloid-busting drugs. The target is what are called amyloid proteins, which gunk up the brain, and these drugs purport to dissolve the amyloid. But it may be that the amyloid is just an accompaniment of cognitive decline and not the cause. And so, headline, and this is from a neurology journal, study questions methods used in Alzheimer's drug analysis. And I've actually talked to neurologists that I know, and I said, what do you think of these new Alzheimer's drugs? And they say, I won't use them. They're like, why won't and why not? They said, well, they don't really work. But in performing the studies, this is getting a little technical, something called quantile aggregation was a statistical approach used to demonstrate the efficacy of these drugs. They say that this statistical approach may overstate links between amyloid reduction and cognitive outcomes. It basically groups data into quantiles with like quarters, like, you know, the best, you know, sort of A, B, C, D, averages the results, and then identifies apparent patterns. Well, this is a kind of a statistical sleight of hand. What they say here, and this is pretty incredible, they say that this may have exaggerated the efficacy of these drugs by as much as, get this, 29-fold. So ultimately what they're saying is, stop the statistical manipulation. Maybe we need to look at other paradigms for halting this dread epidemic of Alzheimer's disease that, you know, demographically we're destined to really experience a tremendous uptick in Alzheimer's diagnoses as the baby boomers age, people live longer, and it's going to be a big burden on our healthcare system and on our society. So consider another approach. And I'm not saying that fish oil is a panacea, but hey, more research needs to be done in terms of diet and lifestyle when it comes to cognitive decline. And there's some wonderful studies supporting the use of omega-3 fatty acids. This, however, is, I think, a unique form of omega-3 fatty acids. 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
3: News this hour from Town Hall. I'm Jason Walker. White House pointing fingers over a failed uprising in Iran, while warning tensions in the region remain very dangerous.
4: President Trump says Iranian citizens couldn't rise up during Operation Epic Fury because Iraqi Kurds held back U.S. supplied weapons. The president also blasting ongoing ceasefire talks with Iran as weak and unserious, dismissing proposals as garbage. Meanwhile, U.S. and Israeli forces are on high alert amid concerns Iran could restart military action.
3: That is correspondent Laura Winters reporting. Still, the president does say a deal to end the war is getting close. He says negotiations are proceeding constructively. Ukrainian leader Volodymyr Zelensky is upset with Russia. He says Moscow used a hypersonic ballistic missile in a mass attack on Kyiv over the weekend. At least four civilians have been killed and more than 100 people wounded. Officials say the majority of them are also civilians. A fast-growing defense startup is making a major move that could reshape the future of U.S. weapons technology.
5: Drone maker Mach is expanding fast, acquiring rocket firm Exquadrum in a $50 million deal finalized in April. The move brings 85 employees, decades of rocket research, and key technology into the company. Founded by 24-year-old Ethan Thornton, Mach is gaining traction with low-cost Pentagon drones. The deal could boost its role in developing hypersonic weapons, systems the Trump administration has identified as critical to future national defense. Ken Lorman reporting.
3: That deal highlights a broader shift with startups gaining ground in a sector dominated usually by major contractors. More on these stories, townhall.com.
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3: There could be some major changes on the way in the NCAA in gaining possible momentum toward approving an age window when it comes to athletes' eligibility. Here's correspondent Geffen Kuhlbaugh.
7: The NCAA's Division I cabinet has discussed possible implementation of an age-based eligibility model should it be approved and signaled it would consider voting on it at its meeting next month. The age-based eligibility model would give athletes a window of 5 years to compete in Division I, starting immediately after their high school graduation or their 19th birthday, whichever comes first. It would also eliminate waivers for extended eligibility except for pregnancy, religious missions, or active duty military service. The model is similar to an idea included in an executive order by President Donald Trump on April 3rd. I'm Geffen Kuhlbaugh.
3: Breaking news and analysis at townhall.com. Massive suicide bombing attack in Pakistan. Correspondent Donna Warder says the death count is likely to climb while the investigation is getting underway.
8: Officials in Pakistan say a suicide bomber detonated a vehicle packed with explosives near a railway track in Quetta Sunday as a passenger train passed, killing at least 23 people and wounding dozens more. Quetta resident Adil Nasir says all the houses near the railway track were damaged, as were up to 60 vehicles. Passenger Mohammed Asid says he was asleep on the train when suddenly the train's windows and glass shattered. An outlawed group called the BLA, which demands independence from Pakistan's central government, is claiming responsibility for the attack. The militant group says it targeted a train carrying security personnel. I'm Donna Warder.
3: And more on these stories at townhall.com.
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2: I'm Greg Bellamy, open at the Mole Mystery Theater, featuring a story by the author of Psycho. And later as part two of the five-part Yours Truly Johnny Dollar storyline, The Jolly Roger Fodmatter. Penned by Robert Block, who indeed is best known as the author of the novel Psycho, this is a recording from the Armed Forces Radio Service, so it was repackaged as the Mystery Playhouse, and hosted by Peter Lorre, heading back to February 27th of 1945.

Two pairs of footsteps echoed down the dark alley. They stopped. Waited for Jack the Ripper to strike. But this is not London in 1888. No, this is Chicago in 1945. Yet Jack the Ripper is loose again to knife, to butcher his victims without trace.

0: Hello, creeps. This is Peter Lorre, opening the doors of the Mystery Playhouse. If you recall, some 50 years ago, London was terrorized by a one-man crime wave, by a murderer who was never captured and never seen. And tonight, we follow the investigations of Sir Guy Hollis, who firmly believes that Jack the Ripper is still alive. That it is he who is the fiend that once again slashes and kills. There is the element of the supernatural in this story that will amaze you. For it seems that the spirit world has given the black heart of Jack the Ripper the power of everlasting life.
1: Time, the present. Our scene is the reception room of a well-known Chicago psychiatrist, Dr. John Carmody. Miss Canister, the doctor's assistant, is chatting with a tall, distinguished man who is apparently waiting to consult Dr. Carmody.
2: But surely, Sir Guy, you can't believe a theory that seems so, well, astrological.
3: I'm afraid I do, Miss Canister. You'll grant, Miss Canister, that we still know very little about the life energy of the sun, about those forces which keep the planets in their spheres and keep a star from spinning astray and crashing into the Wrigley building.
4: Hello there.
3: Oh, Dr. Carmody.
4: I'll be with you in a moment, Mr. Hollis. Miss Canister, will you step into my office, please?
3: Take your time, Doctor.
2: Anything to gain your patient's respect.
4: Well, what have I done now?
2: It's Sir Guy Hollis. Oh. He's a lord or a knight or anyway, not a commoner. Attached to the British consulate here.
4: Did you find out anything else about him?
2: Nothing about his mental condition. He's right out of an English movie. Oh. Only thing that's missing is a monocle. Oh, yes, and he's a bug about astrology. Mm.
4: Send him in.
2: Mm-hmm. The doctor will see you now, sir.
4: Thank you. It's been a somewhat busy day, Sir Guy. Sorry you had to wait so long.
3: An apology a doctor need never make, sir. Most attractive office, Doctor.
4: That's also my home.
3: Oh, that explains the piano, then, and the painting. Oh,
4: perhaps.
3: What do you think of London, Doctor?
4: London? Why?
3: Have you ever noticed anything strange about it?
4: The fog is famous, although here in Chicago we sometimes have one to match it.
3: Yes, the fog. That's important. It always provides the perfect setting.
4: For what?
3: For murder.
4: Murder. Tell me, Sir Guy, what is a Londoner doing in Chicago discussing murder with a psychiatrist?
3: Have you ever heard of Jack the Ripper, Doctor?
4: The murderer?
3: The greatest monster of them all. Worse than Spring Hill Jack or Crippen, even. Red Jack. Red Jack the Ripper.
4: Yes, I've heard of him.
3: Do you know his history, Doctor?
4: See here, Sir Guy, doctors are pretty much in demand these days. I assumed you were a patient, wanted my help as a psychiatrist. If you just wanted to swap old wives' tales about famous crimes, perhaps we might arrange dinner
3: this
4: some night.
3: This is no old wives' tale, Doctor. This is a matter of life and death.
4: Sorry. What is?
3: Well, listen. London, 1888. Out of nowhere, a shadowy figure with a knife haunting the squalid dives of Whitechapel and Spitalfield. Six times that knife descended into the throats and bodies of London's women. 39 stab wounds, the paper said the first time. August 31st, another victim. On September 8th, watchmen making their rounds in the gray dawn stumbled across the third hacked and horrid thing.
4: Well, I understand he used his knife rather well.
3: He was an expert doctor. And where did he learn? At the operating table? The butcher's block? Some said on the police force. On November 9th, a sixth victim was found on the floor of her room.
4: Panic in the grandstand?
3: Yes, but needless panic. Months passed, a year. They said Jack had escaped to America. They said he committed suicide. They've been saying things ever since.
4: You tell the story very well, but I'm afraid that's all the time I can give you today, Sir Guy.
3: I haven't finished.
4: I'm anxious to hear the rest of your story.
3: Dr. Carmody, I am on the trail of Jack the Ripper. I've tracked him here to Chicago.
4: You've tracked? See here, Sir Guy. Oh, what was the date of those London murders?
3: 1888.
4: Well, look, if Jack the Ripper were even born that year, he'd be 56 today. I'd say Red Jack would be good and dead about now.
3: Would he? Or should I say, would she? Because the Ripper may have been a woman, you know. Do you think I'm insane, Doctor?
5: No.
3: But then you might listen to my reason for thinking the Ripper is still alive. I have been studying these cases for 13 years. Talked to officials, friends of the poor drabs he killed. And then I started studying unsolved murders all over the world. Followed a trail of blood. I could show you clippings from San Francisco, Shanghai, Berlin, Cairo, Milan. 87 such murders. And all had the trademark of the Ripper. You remember the New Orleans torso slayings last summer?
4: Well, vaguely. A colleague of mine attended the hearings.
3: And surely you remember two recent ones here in Chicago. One out on South Durban in September, and then a few weeks ago there was another very much like it up on Posted.
4: Yeah.
3: Well, Doctor?
4: You're the criminologist. But figure it out, Sir Guy. If Red Jack were, say, 30 in 1888, he'd be 86 today. And no man of 86 could have butchered up that Halstead corpse.
3: Suppose he didn't get any older. Suppose Red Jack knew how to stay young.
4: But people do grow old, Sir Guy. Murderers, too. Whether they're women or butchers or scientists, they grow old.
3: What about sorcerers?
4: Who?
3: Necromancers, wizards, practices of black magic. Now, see here, Doctor, I have studied the dates of those 87 murders, and they have an astrological significance. Suppose Red Jack didn't murder for murder's sake alone. Suppose he wanted to make a sacrifice.
4: What kind of a sacrifice, Sir Guy?
3: It has been said that if you offer blood to the dark gods when the moon and the stars are right, they grant boons. Boons of eternal youth.
4: I don't understand, Sir Guy. I'm not an authority on witchcraft, nor even an amateur criminologist. Why have you come to me?
3: Because Jack the Ripper is here in Chicago, and through you, I am going to capture him.

0: good morning, Doctor.
1: Morning, Kenneth.
0: Well, how did his lordship turn out last night? He's the most exciting patient we've had in months.
1: He's not a patient, Kenneth, at least not yet.
0: Shouldn't he be?
1: No, I can't tell. He talks so convincingly. Maybe there is a shred of reality in his story. It's real enough to him, Lord knows.
0: Oh, excuse me, Doctor. Dr. Carmody's office.
2: May I speak with Dr. Carmody, please? It's most urgent.
0: One moment. His lordship again.
1: Hello?
2: It's Guy Hollis, Doctor.
1: Oh? Any new clues turn up overnight?
2: You're willing to go through with it?
1: Oh, just this minute sent my nurse out for a magnifying glass and a pair of handcuffs.
2: I don't think that'll be necessary, Doctor.
1: Now, look here, Sir Guy. How can I possibly help you?
2: I have good reason to believe the Ripper is among your acquaintances.
1: What good reason?
2: I'll tell you when I see you. I understand Lester Benton, a friend of yours who writes a column for the Sun Herald, has invited you to a party tonight.
1: Yes, that's right. How did you know that?
2: I hope that you'll take me with you.
1: Take you with me?
2: I told you that I have plotted the astrological chart. The Ripper must make a sacrifice before this night passes.
1: Okay. How about supper first?
2: Splendid.
1: Pick me up at about 7:30.
2: Thanks awfully, Doctor.
1: All right. Bye.
0: Are you sure you're doing the right thing?
1: That's why I wanted him to suffer first. If he proves dangerous, I'll manage to sidetrack him somehow. I hope Lester is in.
3: I know. Hatchet murder on Polk Street.
1: No, no murder yet, Lester. But if you don't become conscious, there may be.
3: John.
1: Yes, that's right. Now, look, old man, is it okay if I bring someone to the party tonight?
3: Oh, sure, John. Well, like
1: her? It's a guy from the British consulate.
3: Well, all the better. Manpower shortage and all that.
1: Now, listen, Les. He's kind of a strange duck. I'm not sure yet whether his head is on right.
3: That's okay. Plenty of company. See you tonight.
1: Right. And after all that remains now is for Sir Guy and I to attend the party tonight and capture the Ripper.
0: What are you talking about?
1: Well, Sir Guy says the Ripper will be there tonight.
0: You're joking.
1: I am, yes. But Sir Guy isn't. And perhaps he's right.
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1: But I still don't know who you're hoping to find at Lester's party tonight, Sir Guy. A few writers, a painter, a singer, all fairly normal.
11: How about so is the Ripper?
1: Perfectly normal.
11: Except on certain nights.
1: Mm-hmm.
11: Then he becomes an ageless, pathological monster crouching to kill. On evenings like tonight, when the stars are arranged in blazing patterns of death.
1: But why among my friends?
11: Because they are the kind of people the Ripper seeks out.
1: But I warn you, Sir Guy, once these people find out what you're up to, you'd better be prepared for just about anything.
11: I'll be ready. Look.
1: What's that you got there? See here, Sir Guy, you can't go around among my friends with a gun in your pocket.
11: Oh. Then you keep it for me.
1: Yeah.
11: But be prepared to use it.
1: Sure. Well, come on. The party should be in full swing by now.

0: Well, Cigar, are you enjoying yourself?
1: Immensely, John. Your friends are very charming.
2: Except that one of them is Jack the Ripper, huh?
1: Perhaps. And if I get the opportunity, I think I'll show you how we can find out.
0: Well, soon, I hope. It's 1 o'clock. I should be leaving.
3: Leaving? Leaving? Who said leaving? Are you trying to spoil my party, John?
0: Oh, Lester, it is late.
4: Don't be a killjoy, John. I've hardly met our honored guest.
0: Oh, dear.
4: Are you here on a military mission, Sir Guy?
5: Not exactly.
3: Well, then, if it's not secret,
5: you could... Oh, not at all, Mr. Benton. I'm on the trail of Jack the Ripper.
3: Jack... Well, it's rude of us to be so curious.
0: Sir Guy has an idea that Jack the Ripper is prowling around Chicago, Les, and he's out to find him.
1: Oh, really?
0: Sir Guy is serious.
1: Well, he should be. According to some old files I've read, Red Jack was something of a menace. Had some ripping good times.
4: Oh, Les, your puns get worse daily.
1: Well, then I'll
0: Sir pray. Guy is sure that the Ripper is responsible for the South Dearborn murder.
6: Oh, yeah, yeah.
0: And the one up on Halstead a few weeks ago. You've covered them, Les. What's your idea?
1: Could be. Very neat carving on both of them.
4: But the victims were men. I thought the Ripper was only interested in women.
5: Oh, not at all. It's probably occurred to you that the women we know the Ripper sought were fairly vivid symbols. A kind of living comment on the society which he detested.
1: Oh, yes.
5: And then just as our laws change and our society changes, so then must his victims change.
0: Cut out the music.
5: With each new age, the Ripper discovers a new symbol of protest.
4: But tell us, Sir Guy, which do you hope to find here? The Ripper or the symbol?
3: Yes, I'm rather curious about that.
5: The Ripper. All right, boys and girls. We're trapped. Let's face it.
0: I told you he was serious.
1: I know, John, but what can a considerate host do?
3: I've got it. Laverne, let's have that bread knife there on the sideboard.
4: Oh, man.
3: Thanks. Sir Guy has come a long way on a difficult mission, so let's give him a fair chance. I'll turn out the lights for 1 minute, and Sir Guy can stand here in the middle of the room with the bread knife. Now, if anyone here is the Ripper, they can either make a break for it or take the opportunity to

0: Turn out the lights. Don't anyone move. Let the affirmative forces return. Let there be light.
1: Look there on the floor. It's Sir Guy.
2: My Lord, he's been stabbed.
3: Here, let's pick up the body and get it off.
4: Look, well, I guess nobody had better touch the body. What is it? I mean, well, doesn't Hollywood recommend the police in moments like this?
1: For heaven's sake, Les.
2: I swear, Les, I didn't want to bring him, but he insisted. He said he'd plotted the chart. Said he was certain the Ripper would use his knife before the night was out.
4: I don't suppose we had a move into you.
1: What?
2: Well, I'll call the police.
1: For heaven's sake, Les.
4: Now, look, if you have any ideas what we should do now, Jenna, shoot.
2: Whoever goes to get the police could just as easily make a neat getaway. Lord, Les, if he was right about the Ripper.
5: No, but I wasn't, John.
1: Sir Guy.
3: Hey, wait a minute. Look at that.
2: Now, wait, I really don't think that's quite the kind of a joke we should have had.
5: Please, forgive me, Nadja, for frightening you so when you were all so innocent.
3: What is that guy?
2: What do you mean?
4: Hold it! Hold it, everybody!
6: Are you sure about our innocence, Sir Guy?
5: Oh, yes. You see, if the Ripper were here, he would have betrayed himself when he saw me lying there. Not a very gentle spoof, I'm afraid.
3: You're oh,
4: sure.
3: Well,
5: gentle like a ton of bricks.
3: Yeah, come on, let's get a drink. Huh? Let's get away from Tommy.
6: Well, John, we leave. It's getting rather late.
2: Yes, Sir Guy. Oh, you can shut your mouth now, Nadja. The game's over.
1: Oh, for heaven's sake.
7: I'll get your coats.
2: Thank you.
5: Well, goodbye, everyone, and forgive me if I gave you an unnecessary scare.
6: Oh, they've forgotten about it already, Sir Guy.
2: Good night, Les. Thanks.
5: Don't mention it, John.
6: Come around again, Sir Guy.
5: I'd like to.
6: Good night, Les.
5: Good night.
6: I suppose you're thinking that I'm guilty of the same sort of sensational tricks as our friend the Ripper, but I want only to rid the world of a devilish fiend who lives by the blood of others.
2: As Les said, they've all forgotten it by now.
6: Well, I guess I was wrong to seek him out as a departure. You know, we're far more likely to find him out here in the darkness and the fog. Perhaps along a lonely, shadowed street such as this. Or perhaps in a neglected dead end, like this one here.
2: Not Sir Guy.
6: Please, do me one more favor. They say it's only a hunch, but let's turn up this alley. See what it has to offer. Remember, the Ripper must make a sacrifice tonight.
2: Well, as long as I've gone this far.
6: Thanks, Nambon. Yes, this is what the Ripper likes. Small, gaping alleyway. Hardly noticeable to the rest of the city. It'll be in a hidden corner like this where I'll capture him. And I'll turn the bloody swine over to the police. He's a mad beast, John. An ageless monster let loose on the world.
2: There's nothing up here to die.
6: No, just to the end of the alley, John. And we'll turn back, I promise.
2: Look, Sir Guy, don't you think this is carrying a hobby a little too far?
6: A hobby, John? In 1888, one of those nameless drabs the Ripper killed was my mother.
2: What?
6: Yes. My father spent his life searching for the Ripper. Caught up with him, too, about 1926 in Hollywood, where he was stabbed in a brawl. The police never learned who it was. But I know it was the Ripper. And I'll live till I find him. I swear I will. Let me have my gun now, John. We've left your friends, and I feel safer with my gun on me.
2: I'll see here, Sir Guy.
6: Oh, please, John, now let me carry the gun. Now let me have it, John. Please.
2: All right. You insist.
6: John, it's not a gun, it's a knife.
2: I know.
6: John. John, what are you doing?
2: Never mind the John. Only Jack.
6: No.

0: Hello, Lester. Cannister. I didn't get you out of bed, did I? Yes, the police picked John up this morning. The guy?
1: Oh, he's dead, all right.
0: That's horrible, Les. Well, of course he's in a cell. All right, Les, I'm going in now and talk to John. Insane? Of course he must be. Right, Les, I'll meet you here at the jail.

0: My time's up now, John. I'd better be going.
1: Just one more thing, Alistair. For some reason, I want you to understand. You see, Sir Guy was right. I did have to make an offering before the night was over. I didn't want for it to be him, Kennister. But up there in that alley, I realized he was as determined as I. No, Kennister, I still wonder who at that party was astute enough to send the police after me so quickly. Lester, perhaps. The police won't tell me, but I'll find out, Kennister. And if it was Lester, he'll know I found out.
0: But what difference can it make now?
1: Oh, police haven't won yet, Kennister. The gods won't let me down. They never have. Sir Guy was right about that, too. I am eternal. I have no age, you know. I never shall.
0: Well, I'll be going.
1: I'll miss you.
0: Bye, John.

0: But Lester...
1: Canister died 10 times over.
2: Why, Les? He saved today. The charge, you know.
1: I still died 10 times over.
2: He suspected it was you who called the police.
1: As long as he doesn't suspect, you put me wise. Now, will you tell me how you found out about it?
2: I was emptying the wastebasket after Comley left last night for the party.
1: Mm-hmm.
2: I discovered a lot of astrological plotting in his handwriting. And that Englishman's words, couldn't forget them. Comley just told me the gods won't permit him to be executed. He thinks he really is Jack the Ripper. He's insane, Les.
1: Oh, and I was afraid you'd say that.
2: Well, what do you mean? Any doctor will tell you he is insane.
1: I know they will. They'll also tell the jury.
2: So?
1: So, the law doesn't execute the insane. It allows them to live.
2: You mean...
1: Who knows, Chemist? Who knows?

comfortable thought, isn't it? Dr. Carmody may die for his crimes, but Jack the Ripper will live on. Oh, well, spirits are hard to kill, unless they come in a bottle. This is Peter Lorre, closing the doors of the Mystery Playhouse. Until next time, good night. Sleep tight.

0: From February 27th, 1945, while that was originally a Mole Mystery Theater production starring Carl Swinson and Leslie Woods, the recording was from the Armed Forces Radio Service, therefore featured a tacked-on intro and wrap-up hosted by Peter Lorre. As I mentioned, the story was written by Robert Bloch, best known for his novel Psycho, the basis for the film of the same name by Alfred Hitchcock. I'm Greg Bell, and from yours truly, Jack the Ripper, we offer up yours truly, Johnny Dollar. Up next on When Radio Was, Part 2 of the Jolly Roger Fraud Matter, right after this.
1: With his faithful valet Cato, Britt Reed, daring young publisher, matches wits with the underworld, risking his life that criminals and racketeers within the law may feel its weight by the sting of the Green Hornet.
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1: The great car roared into life. 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
3: He's the bridge we're going to cross first. And Cato, if it'll help us find the truth, we're going to cross him good.
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0: Welcome back to When Radio Was, where it's time for part two of the Jolly Roger Fraud Matter, a Johnny Dollar storyline that played out back in March of 1956. Enjoy.
11: From Hollywood, it's time now for...
12: Johnny Dollar.
13: Johnny, this is Jan.
12: Yes, Jan.
13: A minute ago after you left me here at my apartment, I got a phone call.
12: Yeah?
13: A threat. If I help you on this case, there'll be another accident.
12: Huh?
13: Like the one that happened to Bert. Fatal. To me.
12: Jan.
13: To you. Oh, Johnny, I'm afraid.
12: Stay right where you are. I'm on my way over.
11: Tonight and every weekday night, Bob Bailey in the transcribed adventures of the man with the action-packed expense account, America's fabulous freelance insurance investigator.
12: Yours truly, Johnny Dollar.

0: 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To the Universal Adjustment Bureau, attention Patrick McCracken. Pat, I'm addressing this to you instead of to the Southwestern Maritime Insurance and Liability because Southwestern's sole representative here in San Diego, California, Bert Parker, died yesterday in the hospital, presumably of an accident. But I don't believe it. I think it's because he knew too much about this case, the Jolly Roger fraud. Item 6, 270, cab fare and tip from my hotel to the little apartment of Jan Penny, who had been Bert Parker's secretary before he was killed.
1: Who is it?
0: Johnny Dollar, you all right?
1: Come in, Johnny, quick.
0: Easy now. Who was it threatened you over the phone? Did you recognize the voice?
1: Yes.
0: Well, who was it?
1: I don't know.
0: Huh?
1: It was the same voice that called Bert at the office and warned him before he was run down by that car and killed.
0: But you don't know who it was?
1: No. Oh, Johnny, I'm so scared. Please hold me.
0: All right.
1: I don't mean that. It sounds like I'm trying
0: to... It's okay, Jan. It's okay. Just take it easy. Here we are. Come on. Sit down. Here. Have a cigarette.
1: Sorry. I'm sorry, Johnny. I guess it's just been too much for a gal.
0: Yeah, sure, I don't doubt it. I thought when I bought you a few drinks tonight, you'd be able to come back here and sleep and forget what's happened. Forget about Bert being killed.
1: Because he held up the claim on the Jolly Roger. Because he sent for you. That's why they're threatening you, too. Oh, Johnny, be careful.
0: And you have no idea who they is?
1: Of course I do. The same idea you have. The man who owned the Jolly Roger before she burned and sank. Paulus Zanagian.
0: Just how much do you know about Zanagian?
1: Only what Bert told me. He was an international crook, gunrunner, spy, shipping magnate, international troublemaker.
0: Yeah. Just about as welcome in any decent country of this world as the plague.
1: Bert didn't want to insure the Jolly Roger.
0: Certainly an appropriate name, all right. If ever there was an international pirate... Well, go on, Jen.
1: Bert didn't want to insure it. $460,000, wooden hull and all, but he had to. Southwestern is a small company, Johnny, and the premium, 2 years' premium in advance, was too much to turn down.
0: So that was the clincher.
1: Yes. Bert needed it so much.
0: But then it burned and sank.
1: Yes. When they submitted the claim, Zanagium himself.
0: Oh?
1: Yes, Johnny, it was Paulus Zanagium himself who bought the policy, and he made the claim. Demanded immediate payment. But when Bert decided to hold up until you could come out here and investigate...
0: The warnings and the so-called accident that killed him.
1: Yes. Now they're warning me. You. Johnny, why don't you give this up?
0: Where is Zanagian now?
1: Here in San Diego at the Larchmont.
0: And you're sure it wasn't he who called you tonight, who called Bert and warned him?
1: I'm sure. I would have known his voice, his accent. But, Johnny, I'm frightened.
0: All right, now look. Go on in there, into your bedroom and sleep.
1: No,
0: take a sleeping pill, whatever you like, but get some sleep. Look, there's nothing we can do tonight, and there'll be plenty for us to do tomorrow.
1: But after that phone call,
0: I'll stay right here on the sofa. And look, I've got this. Have you any kind of a gun?
1: No, Johnny.
0: Well, now go on in there, lock your windows, close the drapes, and get some sleep. That's orders.
1: All right. Good night, Johnny.
2: 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We'll be back with more right after this.
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0: I hope Jan slept better than I did. Expense account item 7, 90 cents, taxi to police headquarters, first thing in the morning. I spent a solid hour talking with Detective Sergeant Joe Franklin. Yes, they were working on the hit-run death of Bert Parker. No, they hadn't come up with any leads. All he knew was that Bert had left his office late, was shortcutting his way through an alley to where his car was parked, had been knocked down when he reached the end of the alley. No witness, no tire marks, nothing. They'd questioned Jan Penny about possible enemies and come up with the same answers I did, but no evidence. Item 8, taxi to the Larchmont, where the desk clerk announced my arrival to the penthouse suite.
8: Come in, sir. I've been waiting for you to call on me.
0: Mr. Zanadian?
8: Terribly distressing news about your colleague, Mr. Parker. I feel... Oh, sit down, won't you?
0: Thanks.
8: Tell me, sir, have the police found any clue as to who ran down and killed the poor man?
0: Oh, you know that he died last night?
8: Oh, yes, of course, within a few minutes of when it happened. But was Sergeant Franklin able to give you no inkling of who might have done it? Oh, do not look surprised, my boy. I not only know of your visit to police headquarters this morning, but of everything else you have done since your arrival here in San Diego.
0: Well, that's very interesting, Mr. Zanadian.
8: Yes, isn't it? But I'm sure the reason for it is very obvious.
0: Is it?
8: Of course, my friend, of course. I am depending on you to see that prompt payment of my insurance on the Jolly Roger is made. After all, that is the only reason for your being sent here. Therefore, I feel it my obligation to see that nothing happens to you, that you are given, shall we say, adequate protection during the time you are here acting in my behalf.
0: Mr. Zanagian, before
8: that
0: you go
8: is any... why I have made a trusted man responsible for watching over you at all times during your stay.
0: Ah, I suppose that's just a polite way of saying that you've had somebody taming me since I got here.
8: Oh, by the way, a lovely girl, Miss Penny, isn't she? And she was so devoted to Mr. Parker. Terrible shock to her, his death. Your solicitude to her is to be highly commended.
0: You really keep tabs on things, don't you?
8: But now, let us get down to the business at hand.
0: Yeah, let's.
8: The loss of the Jolly Roger came at a most inopportune moment. My crew were testing some new equipment in preparation for a somewhat lengthy trip abroad when the accident occurred that sent her to the bottom out near the Coronado Islands.
0: Just what kind of an accident was it?
8: What? Oh, forgive me, dear man. I forget you have not yet contacted the Coast Guard for the details of the whole affair.
0: That's right, but how
8: But
0: did you...
8: I am certain you will. So why should I bore you with information you will only have to hear all over again from them? Suffice it to say, dear sir, that the loss of my beautiful yacht was due to some mechanical failure, so to speak. Something with the electrical system, I believe it was. Yes, I do. But my point to you is simply that I must have settlement of my claim without delay. so that I can leave the United States as soon as possible.
0: For where? Do you mind?
8: Oh, no, no, of course I don't mind. But why bore you with my personal affairs? So urgent is my need for immediate settlement that I can only remind you that I am a most generous person. Which is to say, I can assure you of ample reward for anything you may do to expedite payment to me of the 400...
0: Just hold on a minute.
8: I'm sorry, my dear sir. Oh, dear me, I'm sorry. I've seemed to monopolize the conversation, haven't I?
0: Mr. Zanagian, let's stop beating around the bush. An insurance claim for $460,000 is investigated in any event. Bert Parker seemed to think there was something wrong with this claim. He said so, and apparently it cost him his life. The same threats that were made to him have been passed on to his secretary, Jan Penny, and to me. And if that doesn't make the whole case smell to high heaven...
8: Oh, my dear sir.
0: All right, all right. Now you're trying to bribe me to make a quick settlement. So, mister, if I weren't suspicious of the whole thing before, you can believe me, I am now.
8: Oh, my dear man.
0: Why anyone with your reputation for millions should be in such a hurry to get his hands on a few hundred thousand, I don't know. But if I were you, I'd sit back very quietly and prepare for a long wait to see if you get it at all.
8: Oh, how unfortunate this attitude for you.
0: That a threat?
8: No, dear boy, not at all. I am simply thinking of how much easier it could be for you. And, of course, profitable. Perhaps you will change your mind.
0: Not a chance.
8: Then, sir, since settlement of my claim seems to rest entirely on your shoulders at the moment, and since someone, I can't imagine who, has seen fit to threaten you. And please, don't forget that, dear boy.
0: Mr. Zanagian.
8: Yes?
0: I don't scare easy. It was pretty obvious that Paula Zanagian was used to having his own way, would stop at nothing to get it. Bert Parker had been right. I'd have to watch my step. I checked with Jan and grabbed a taxi to pay a visit to the Coast Guard. Lieutenant John Smith, believe it or not.
9: You can take your choice, Dollar. Read the report on the burning and sinking of the Jolly Roger here or the copy I let Bert Parker have. I take it you talked to him.
0: Parker's dead.
9: What?
0: Yeah, hit and run. After he received a couple of threats to lay off this case.
9: You locked up Zanagian yet?
0: On what charges?
9: Well, who else?
0: That's a lot to go on.
9: If he didn't sink that boat himself, I'm a wall-eyed monkey.
0: You find out anything to back that up?
9: No, not a thing. The Jolly Roger sank in about as bad a spot out there as could have been picked. Deep, bad current, dirty water from onshore silt. We tried to send on divers, got nowhere.
0: Hey, wait. I thought she went down in Mexican waters off the Coronado.
9: Yeah, she did, but we supplied the divers, or tried to. International cooperation, that sort of stuff. But we got nowhere.
0: How'd you find out about it in the first place?
9: One of our planes on routine patrol saw the puff from the explosion out over the water. By the time it actually got there, the hull was nothing but a mass of flames. Sank 10-15 minutes later.
0: What about the crew?
9: The crew were lost. Except for one kid, a cabin boy.
0: Yeah, where's he?
9: Mexican fishing boat out of Rosarito picked him up. He was in bad shape. The explosion had blown him clear, and he's in the hospital in Tijuana.
0: Well, look, wait, hasn't anybody talked to him?
9: He was too badly hurt at first. But I spoke with the hospital just before you got here, and they think he might be able to talk by sometime this afternoon.
0: Well, what are we waiting for? Come on, let's get down there.
9: And I can't until later. Look, if you got a car...
0: No.
9: You want mine?
0: Well, sure, let's go. How far is it?
9: Even within the speed limit, you can make it in a half hour. Out this way. All right. Car's out the lot in the back.
0: Hey, look, you're mighty generous, Smith. I'll try to make this up to you somehow.
9: Forget it. I'd like to see you get the goods on Zanagian just as much as you would. I didn't like having him come into port here in the first place. And then when I learned that both Holland and Switzerland had tied up all of his funds...
0: They what?
9: Sure. In early last week's papers. That's why he needs the money. Here's my car. If you can learn anything down there, if I can be of any help, I'm on pretty good terms with... Hey, Dollar.
10: Oh, Mr. Dollar.
0: How about that?
10: My car and excellent chauffeur Ortiz here would have got you to Tijuana much more rapidly and comfortably than you might drive, I am sure.
0: Now, wait, just a minute. What
10: Which
0: made
10: is
0: you
10: why
0: think
10: I came to meet you here. I knew you'd want to talk with the cabin boy who survived the accident to my ill-fated Jolly Roger.
0: Oh, you did?
10: Yes. However, I fear it is too late.
0: What do you mean?
10: As I was leaving my hotel, I heard from one of my, shall we say, associates. He informed me that he had just learned from one of his, shall we say, contacts in Tijuana.
0: Well?
10: Alas, The poor cabin boy died only a few minutes ago. Pity, sir, isn't it?

0: Now, here's our star to tell you about tomorrow's intriguing episode of this week's story.
1: Tomorrow, a dead man talks. And what he has to say isn't very pleasant, for it all adds up to just one more good, solid thread on the life of yours truly, Johnny Dollar.

0: Yours truly, Johnny Dollar, starring Bob Bailey, is transcribed in Hollywood. 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Be sure to join us tomorrow night, same time and station, for the next exciting episode of Yours truly, Johnny Dollar. Roy Rowan speaking.
1: Part 2 of the Jolly Roger fraud matter from March of 1956. 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I believe that was Jay Novello as Zanagian. Frequently utilizing various foreign accents, he put on an Egyptian one for a role in a late 40s, early 50s adventure series, which starred Jack Moyles. 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I'll provide the answer and then wrap up when radio was right after this.
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6: 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Before the break, I was talking about Jay Novello. In addition to frequently showing up on the five-part serialized version of Yours Truly, Johnny Dollar, he also spent time playing a certain Egyptian police captain named Sam Sabaya in the Cairo-based adventure series Rocky Jordan, starring Jack Moyles. I'm Greg Bell, and we're done, but hey, remember to stop by the website, whenradiowas.com. 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
9: News this hour from Town Hall. I'm Jason Walker. A major flare-up between the French and Israel. France banning the Israeli National Security Minister. Donald Border reports.
10: France's foreign minister says on a post on X that Israel's national security minister, Itamar Ben-Gvir, is now banned from entering French territory. This after Ben-Gvir promoted a video of himself taunting French and other European citizens from a flotilla to Gaza who are being detained by his police force. Journalist Alessandro Montovani, who was detained with the group, says he was kicked in the shin, punched in the face, and when he tried to get up, he was kicked in the leg and zapped with a taser to his rib. Even Israeli Prime Minister Benjamin Netanyahu condemned Ben-Gvir's behavior. I'm Donna Water.
9: Regional authorities say the United States is close to a deal with Tehran to end the war. President Trump says negotiations are proceeding constructively. Transportation Secretary Sean Duffy and New York Senator Kirsten Gillibrand clashing over travel, funding, and credibility.
11: During a Senate hearing, Gillibrand criticized Duffy's privately funded America 250 road trip, calling it politically inappropriate. Duffy fired back, pointing to her acceptance of $7 million from trial lawyers and her frequent private jet use. Gillibrand denied the claim, but records show she spent more than $600,000 on charter flights in recent years. That would make her one of the top Senate users of private air travel.
9: Amazon founder Jeff Bezos pushing back on calls to tax billionaires more heavily. He argues higher taxes on billionaires won't directly help struggling Americans, saying even doubling his taxes wouldn't aid a teacher in Queens or anywhere else in New York. More on these stories, townhall.com.
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9: United Nations facing a serious cash crisis. Correspondent Ken Lorman reports senior UN officials warn the organization could run out of money by July of this summer unless member states pay overdue they need right now.
13: The shortfall comes from large unpaid assessed contributions, notably from major economies, falling voluntary funds, and an old rule forcing refunds of unspent credits even when dues aren't collected. By the end of 2025, unpaid bills topped about $1.5 billion, hitting regular and peacekeeping budgets.
9: That cash squeeze has forced a number of cuts throughout Ukraine, including reduced patrols, hiring freezes in just about every sector, as well as scaled back missions. And officials say immediate payments and rural reforms to avert wider disruptions are needed. Breaking news and analysis, townhall.com. Well, House Speaker Mike Johnson says despite recent setbacks from the legislative agenda, Republicans in the House hope to pass legislation involving funding border security before the summer begins.
14: We're going to fully fund immigration enforcement and border security in our reconciliation bill. Again, it's worthy of note, that is rather a shocking proposition. The Democrats don't want to have anything to do. Think of it. They don't want to give $1, one penny, to border enforcement, border security, and immigration enforcement.
9: House Democrats facing backlash over comments from Minority Leader Hakeem Jeffries that critics say could deepen political divisions. Jeffries under fire after saying Democrats aim to break the spirit of what he called the MAGA extremist, framing the political fight as, quote, necessary to protect the country. More on these stories at townhall.com.
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17: I'm Greg Bell, and we open this time on When Radio Was with a couple that set the standard for bickering. Heck, they better, considering it was their name. Then after we referee the Bickersons, we'll spend some time with a much mellower couple, the Gooks, Vic and Sade. The creative reach of this first series went way beyond radio. Writer Philip Rapp's characters John and Blanche Bickerson and their combative nature influenced later television programs from The Honeymooners to All in the Family to Married with Children. Now, initially, it was a skit on the Dreamtime variety series hosted by Don Ameche with Francis Langford as the featured vocalist. That duo would also pair up with others to play John and Blanche, as Ameche and Marsha Hunt would play them for a time on The Charlie McCarthy Show. And in 1951, it was Langford joined by Lou Parker as John. That is where this episode is from, once again centering on John snoring. It's from August 21st, 1951.
18: They fight, they yell, they squabble and squawk, but they love each other as much as any married couple in the world. That's Frances Langford and Lou Parker, stars of Philip Rapp's humorous creation, The Bickersons. And here is John Bickerson himself, Lou Parker.
19: Thank you, ladies and gentlemen, and good evening. Before we don the gloves for our weekly Bickerson bout, I'd like to present my marital sparring partner in another role. Here she is, your purple heart girlfriend, Miss Frances Langford.
20: Thank you.
19: Franny, we received a lot of requests this week from servicemen at the Oak Knoll Hospital in Oakland. The fellows would like to hear you sing Beyond the Blue Horizon.
20: It's my pleasure, Lou. So with the help of Tony Romano and his orchestra, this is for you, boys.

0: Every morning it's the same thing. 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Get up at 7 and make breakfast for you, then clear the things away, straighten the house, make the bed, do the shopping, do the laundry. Why can't I have a maid, John? John!
1: Hmm?
0: John Bickerson, how can you fall asleep at the breakfast table?
1: It ain't easy with all that talking going on. Wake me in 5 minutes, Blanche.
0: Take your faith out of the oatmeal and sit up straight.
1: Oh, dear, oh, dear.
0: I don't know why I bother to make breakfast for you anyway. You never eat it. What's wrong with the oatmeal, John?
1: Too lumpy.
0: How do you know? You didn't taste it.
1: Didn't have to taste it. I got a lump on my head.
0: Got it all over your clothes, too. You can't go to work looking like that. Go in and change your suit.
1: What for? My other suit looks worse.
0: No, it doesn't. I had it cleaned.
1: Clean? You had no right to do that. Who told you to have my suit clean?
0: What's wrong with you, John? There was a big stain on the lapel. It was filthy.
1: What do you mean, filthy? That was a bourbon stain. Been saving it for months.
0: What for?
1: In case there's liquor rationing, I don't want to be caught short. Where's my hat, Blanche? I've got a big day ahead of me, and I'm so tired, I can't keep my eyes open.
0: Well, it's your own fault if you're tired every morning. Your snoring keeps you awake.
1: You keep me awake.
0: It amounts to the same thing. Your snoring wakes me up, and I wake you up to stop it. Why don't you have an operation?
1: What are you talking about? There's no operation to cure snoring.
0: Yes, there is. I cut an article out of the paper about a snore doctor. His name is Dr. Rasper.
1: Dr. Rasper?
0: He was the head of surgery at a goat clinic in Salzburg.
1: Goats don't snore.
0: I know they don't. He just used them for experiments. Can't hurt you to let him try, can it?
1: Blanche, I can't afford any operations. I haven't had a single order in 3 weeks.
0: Maybe there's an order in that letter that came for you.
1: What letter?
0: It arrived yesterday. It's in a big, fat, official-looking envelope.
1: Well, why didn't you tell me yesterday?
0: I wasn't talking to you yesterday.
1: Where is it? Where's the letter?
0: I sent it back to the post office.
1: Blanche, that letter might contain a big order. What did you send it back for?
0: There was 28 cents postage due on it, and I didn't want to break a dollar. Pick it up on your way to work.
1: Lend me 28 cents for the postage due.
0: Here. Now, John, you've got to promise me that you'll go through with the operation to cure your snoring.
1: Oh, forget about that quack doctor.
0: He's not a quack. Just listen to what the newspaper
1: says. I haven't time.
0: It'll only take a minute. Listen. Dr. Hugo Rasper, eminent respiratory surgeon, has accepted a residency at Park Haven Hospital.
1: Mm.
0: The doctor, a former goat specialist, attained national prominence through his many experiments on snoring. Among his most celebrated patients were the late Lord Martin, the late Charles Canterbury, and the late Countess... John, where are you going?
1: I'm going out of here before you make me the late John Bickerson.
2: I'm getting dressed. Be right in.
3: I was down at the market shopping. I never saw such prices. Can you lend me some eggs, Blanche?
0: You were down at the market. Why didn't you buy some?
3: At 93 cents a dozen?
0: That's what we pay. I don't lay them myself, you know.
3: Forget about the eggs. What are you putting on those old rags for?
0: Well, I've got to see a doctor.
3: What's wrong with you?
0: Not me. It's John. Clara, does Barney ever disturb you in the middle of the night?
3: Terribly. Sleeps with a smile on his face. If I ever find out who he's dreaming about, I'll kill him.
0: Well, John snores, and he's driving me mad. I'm going to arrange to have him operated on.
3: Who are you going to? Dr. Hersey?
0: No, Dr. Rasper. He's a surgeon who just arrived in town, and there's a whole article in today's paper about his new operation to cure snorers.
3: Dr. Hersey's going to be terribly hurt. All these years you've sort of been promising him John's nose, and here you are giving it to a perfect stranger.
0: Well, Dr. Rasper's a specialist. Dr. Hersey can have any other part of John he wants. I just want this snoring operation to be perfect.
3: Doesn't sound good to me.
0: Oh, listen, Clara, in case I get detained at the hospital, would you kind of look in on our animals?
3: Well, what do you feed them?
0: Well, the canary gets tomato juice, the goldfish gets hamburger, and the cat gets a can of Puss in Boots.
3: You give that to the cat? I've been feeding it to Barney.
0: Does he like it?
3: Loves it. And you ought to see the way his eyes shine in the dark.
0: To go and make arrangements with the doctor now.
3: Blanche, look, I don't want to mix in, but do you think John will agree to be operated on? You know how he always screams about money.
0: Yes, but there's a special delivery letter for him at the post office, and John seemed to think it was a big order. He gets a commission on every bowling ball he sells, you know.
3: But but an operation might cost hundreds of dollars.
0: Well, Dr. Asper has a convenient credit plan, and the way it works is that you're completely healed the day you make your last payment.
3: Uh-huh.
0: Now, suppose this big order is for, say, 20 bowling balls a week.
3: Mm-hmm.
0: How long would it take John to make $300 if his commission is a cent and a half a ball?
3: I don't know, but it seems like an awful long time for a man to have his nose in a sling.
1: Next. You got a special delivery letter here for John Bickerson?
4: Oh, you want the dead letter window. You're on the wrong line.
1: I've been on six lines. Dead letters, stamps, parcel posts, registered letters, money orders, and complaint department. I've been kicked back and forth in this building like a used Republican.
4: Would you mind lowering your voice? Part of our civil service examination is a hearing test.
1: Oh, is that so?
4: Yes, it is. I happen to be a government employee, you know.
1: I don't care if you're Margaret Truman. I'm a taxpayer.
4: This is not the Bureau of Internal Revenue.
1: There's a lot of things it's not, including a post office. Yeah. But there's a special delivery letter here for me, and I'm going to get it.
4: Why did you break our weighing scale?
1: I didn't break it. It must have been weak. Now, where's my letter? And don't tell me you haven't got it, or I'll have you arrested for robbing the mail.
4: I'm looking for your letter now.
1: Wasted a whole morning in this broken-down post office.
4: Oh, here we are. Homer Fickett.
1: Bickerson's the name. John Bickerson.
4: Sorry, nothing with that name.
1: What about that one on top? That looks like my name. Let me see it. It is mine. I've lost out on a big order on account of your stupidity. What the devil is this?
4: Looks like an advertising circular.
1: Dear fellow sufferer, Dr. Rasper can end your snoring forever.
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4: And now once again, here are Francis Langford and Lou Parker as John and Blanche Bickerson in The Honeymoon Is Over. Well, even the persistent dripping of water will eventually wear away a stone. So after 7 years of cycloid insomnia, or blaster's reaction, John Bickerson has finally yielded to Blanche's demands and consented to allow a specialist to relieve his condition. Outside his room at the Park Haven Hospital, Blanche Bickerson has a last-minute conversation with Dr. Rasper. Listen.
5: He's all right, Mrs. Bickerson. The nurse is giving him a sedative now.
6: Nothing can go wrong, can it, Dr. Rasper?
5: He won't be in surgery over 15 minutes, and there's absolutely no danger whatever.
6: What causes a man to snore like that, Doctor?
5: Well, he's a mouth breather, very likely suffering from Klinefelter-Stürter, a respiratory disorder resulting from a post-pharyngeal condition. Does he drink anything?
6: Anything. The operation won't hurt, will it?
5: Not the slightest. All we have to do is take a stitch in his palate and shorten his uvula.
6: Well, I hate to bring this up now, Dr. Rasper, but how much will it cost?
5: The fee will be $50 with the anesthetic.
6: How much is it without the anesthetic?
5: I should say about $40, but I wouldn't advise the operation without it.
6: All right, Dr. Rasper.
5: I think you better run along, Mrs. Bickerson. It's past midnight. He's got to get a good night's rest, and you can come and see him in the morning.
6: Well, I'll just look in on him to make sure he's sleeping.
5: Very well. Good night, Mrs. Bickerson.
6: Good night, Doctor.

0: sounds like he left one of his goats here. Isn't that awful? See that he gets a good night's rest. John, wake up.
1: What's the matter, Blanche? What's the matter?
0: How can you sleep like that?
1: I cleaned the kitchen, I plucked the canary, I scaled the goldfish, and I milked the cat. Everything's taken care of. Let me sleep.
0: John, what are you talking about? We're in the hospital.
1: Who's sick?
0: Nobody's sick. You're going to have an operation. Dr. Rasper's going to shorten your uvula in the morning.
1: Then what did you wake me up now for?
0: Well, you were snoring. I was afraid you'd wear it off before I got a chance to operate.
1: I don't know why I let you talk me into this. Who made that broken-down Dr. Rasper such an authority on... Stop cranking the bed up. What are you doing, Blanche?
0: You weren't sleeping properly, and I'm supposed to see that you get a good night's rest.
1: I was sleeping fine. Why did you tilt me like this?
0: I was afraid the snores would roll down your throat and poison you.
1: Blanche, will you please crank me down?
0: You keep your voice down, John Bickerson. You're disturbing the other patients. I still don't know why you have to have an operation to cure your snoring.
1: I didn't want it. You've been working on me for 7 years to do it.
0: I'm beginning to think it's a waste of money. I could have used that $50. Still walking around in a short dress.
1: What are you beeping about? Tomorrow I'll be walking around in a short uvula. Put out the lights.
0: You mustn't excite yourself, dear. Open your mouth.
1: What for?
0: Just hand me that thermometer. I want to take your temperature.
1: Blanche, they took my temperature 8 different ways.
0: Well, I'm going to check it again before we go to sleep.
1: We? Blanche, what are you doing in your nightgown? You're not going to sleep here, are you?
0: Yes, I am. It only costs $5 extra to have that cop moved in here, and that silly night nurse gets $10 a day.
1: What about it?
0: Well, I'm going to take her place and save the money. Now, open your mouth like a good boy. There. Keep that thermometer in there while I check your pulse. There isn't any nurse that can do anything that I can. There, your pulse is normal. It's steady as clockwork.
1: You've got your fingers on my wristwatch.
0: You shouldn't be wearing a wristwatch. Not good to have constriction when you're sleeping. Let me see that thermometer.
1: Yeah. What does it say?
0: Murphy's Bar and Grill. What was this swizzle stick doing in that glass?
1: I had them deliver me a highball. If you think that hot water bottle is full of hot water, you're out of your mind.
0: That bourbon. If Dr. Rasper knew about this, he wouldn't operate on you.
1: Why don't you tell him? I'd love it.
0: Now, please.

0: Old Dinner disagreed with me.
1: It wouldn't dare.
0: Now, don't start getting irritable. I've done plenty for you, so you can do something for me. Unpack my bag, John.
1: Where's my slipper? Did you bring my slipper?
0: It's under the bed in that little foot bath.
1: Foot bath? Big nurse. Look at the size of this suitcase. What did you bring it for? We're only staying one night.
0: You never can tell. Put the stuff away.
1: There's no closet. Where'll I put these dresses?
0: In the drawers.
1: What do you want these drawers?
0: In the dresser.
1: Okay, now I can get some... Blanche!
0: Crank me up, John.
1: What are you doing in my bed? I'm the one who's getting operated on. You have no right to be in my bed eating fruit and candy. Maybe you'd like me to send you some flowers.
0: No, but tell the floor nurse I can have visitors between 2 and 4 tomorrow. I'll feel better then.
1: Am I supposed to sleep in that old wooden cot?
0: Yes, it's easier to watch over you from here.
1: There's nothing but a spring on this cot, not even a mattress.
0: Well, that'll keep you off your back and you won't snore tonight. Just crawl between the blankets. I want you to be well rested for the operation.
1: Put out the lights.
0: In a minute. Was everything all right at the house when you left?
1: Fine.
0: I would have checked things myself if I didn't have to prepare you for your admission here. Maybe I should have stayed home. John, I'm worried about the house.
1: Don't worry.
0: I think I left the electric heater on in the bathroom. It might burn the place up.
1: Won't burn.
0: Did you turn it off?
1: No.
0: Well, how do you know it won't start a fire?
1: I left the water running in the bathtub. Well, stop popping your topper. I checked everything.
0: You should have taken the animals with us.
1: Mm.
0: Poor little canary is locked in the cage, and cat can't get out of the house, and who's going to feed the goldfish? I'll bet they're terribly unhappy.
1: Oh, they're not unhappy. They're having a fine vacation.
0: They are not.
1: They are, too. When I left, the cat was fishing.
0: Fishing? Where?
1: In the goldfish bowl, and he was using the canary for bait.
0: What?
1: The canary and the goldfish are fine, and I wish the cat would drop dead.
0: Why are you so mean?
1: I'm not mean. I'm full of those sleeping pills, and I can't keep my eyes open. Now, put out the lights.
0: I'll be through in a minute.
1: Blanche, why are you plucking your eyebrows at this time of night?
0: I'm not plucking my eyebrows. I'm taking off my false eyelashes.
1: False eyelashes? I didn't know you had bald eyelids.
0: Are not bald. It's just that my lashes are short and they don't bring out my eyes. Lots of women use false eyelashes.
1: Well, throw them away. You don't need anything to bring out your eyes.
0: I do, too.
1: You do not. I'm satisfied with the way they bulge now. Are you going to let me get some sleep?
0: Yes, dear. Just close your eyes. I'm going to read the paper for a little while.
1: Read the paper?
0: There's certainly a lot of activity in Washington. What's all this tax reduction talk?
1: Talk.
0: Listen to what Senator said.
1: Blanche, I read the paper, every word of it. Read it to yourself.
0: Don't be so disagreeable. Dr. Rasper told me to keep you occupied so you won't think about the operation.
1: All I'm thinking about is sleep.
0: That's a good boy. Mustn't get nervous. You see what's happening to the stock market?
1: It's going to pieces.
0: Well, why can't we get a piece of it?
1: Put away the paper, Blanche.
0: What's the name of that stock you bought last year?
1: I told you 50 times. Kentucky Saltpeter Mines. Preferred.
0: Can't even find it listed on the stock page.
1: Look in the help wanted column.
0: Oh, listen to this. Here's a story about a doctor who left a pair of scissors inside...
1: Blanche, will you stop reading to me? Nervous and jittery about the operation, and I can't stand the sound of your voice.
0: I can just hear you making those insulting remarks to Gloria Gooseby.
1: Now, don't start with Gloria Gooseby.
0: You wouldn't bite her head off like that without her squealing all over the place.
1: I always bite her, and she never squeals.
0: What?
1: This is one night I don't want to hear about it.
0: Hush up and go to sleep.
1: Go to sleep, she tells me. In the morning, they're going to cut out my uvula. Steams me up about Gloria... What's that?
0: It's the telephone. Answer it.
1: Why don't you answer it? It's right next to your bed.
0: I'm not supposed to be here. It might be the hospital superintendent, and I don't want him to find out. Go on and answer it.
1: Can't even get any rest in a hospital. Hello?
2: Mrs. Kimford?
1: Huh?
2: The maternity nurse asked me to call you. You can get ready now. They're bringing your baby in for his 1 o'clock feeding.
1: What?
2: Isn't this room 413?
1: I don't know what it is, but I'm not feeding any babies. What kind of a hospital is this? I'm going to get out of here.
0: Now, don't go...

0: being hysterical. Just relax.
1: How can I relax?
0: Well, I'm doing my best to see that you get a good night's sleep. I'm so worried I won't be able to close my eyes tonight.
1: What are you worried about? I thought you said it was only a minor operation.
0: Well, I don't care about that. I'm worried about Nature Boy.
1: Who's Nature Boy?
0: The cat. How is he going to get out tonight?
1: What does he want to get out for?
0: John, don't you know it's impossible for certain creatures to be shut up for the night?
1: How well I know it. Why don't you go to sleep, Blanche?
0: I can't sleep. I must find out if the cat's all right. Maybe you ought to call him, John.
1: Okay, what'll I call him?
0: No, I mean call him on the telephone.
1: Have you gone stark, staring mad, Blanche? How can I call a cat on the telephone?
0: He'll know it's us, and the ringing of the phone will comfort him. Go on, call Nature Boy. It won't cost anything.
1: Nobody would believe this. Calling a cat at 3 o'clock in the morning.
2: Operator.
1: Get me State 7, 9970.
2: State 7, 9970. Thank you.
1: How much can a man stand of this sort of stuff before he cracks up?
0: Oh, don't be so tragic. A lot of people call their pets up. Any sound in the house to break the monotony makes them feel better.
1: Sure.
2: There's no answer. Shall I keep ringing?
1: Just a minute. How many times you wanted to ring, Blanche?
0: You sure she has the right number?
1: Operator, you sure it's the right number?
2: I'll try it again.
3: Hello.
1: Hello, Nature Boy?
3: Huh?
1: Are you all right?
3: Fine.
1: Good. I left a big dish of catnip under the sink. Don't touch the canary.
3: Okay.
1: Goodbye. There, the cat feels fine. Blanche! Who answered that phone?
0: I thought you were kidding. Did somebody answer?
1: It must have been the wrong number.
0: You think so, John?
1: Of course I think so. Don't start making you believe that a cat can talk. Blanche, I can't stand any more of this. I'm going home.
0: You get right back in that bed. Dr. Rasper will never forgive me if you run out on
1: him. I don't care. I don't trust that doctor, and I don't believe he knows what he's doing. I'm getting out of here.
0: You are not. Everything's been prepared. The surgery, the nurses, the anesthetic. They'll think you're crazy, John.
1: Blanche, it won't work, I tell you. There's no operation that can cure snoring. The guy's a fake. What's he charging you?
0: $50.
1: Blanche, I appeal to your sense of economy. I'm a perfectly healthy guy. Never been sick a day in my life. That snoring operation won't work, and we'll be out $50.
0: We won't be out a penny. I made a deal with Dr. Rasper.
1: What deal?
0: If the operation isn't a success, he's going to take out your liver and appendix for nothing.
1: Good night, Blanche.
0: Good night.
4: Francis Langford and Lou Parker are standing by for a curtain call. And now here are John and Blanche Bickerson as Francis Langford and Lou Parker.
0: Say, Lou, I was talking to your wife yesterday, and she told me you just bought a big ranch out in the valley.
1: That's right, Francis. You know, my wife is a city girl, and she doesn't know as much about ranch life as I do. We'd like you to come out and see the place, though.
0: I'd love to see it, Lou.
1: But it's only half an acre, but it's got good grass on it, and our livestock is thriving.
0: Livestock? What have you got, chickens?
1: No.
0: Pigs, cows?
1: Oh, nothing like that.
0: Well, what kind of livestock are you raising?
1: Gophers.
0: Good night.
1: Good night, Francis. Good night, everyone.
4: Be sure to listen next Tuesday night when Philip Morris again will present the Bickersons. And don't miss the Philip Morris Playhouse this coming Thursday night over this same station when Philip Morris will present An Inspector Calls. That's Thursday night for the Philip Morris Playhouse over CBS. The Bickersons came to you transcribed from Hollywood, California. Tonight's cast included Shirley Mitchell, Peter Leeds, and John Brown. This is John Holbrook speaking.
5: Okay, you just heard Lou Parker and Francis Langford as the Bickersons in a brief series which likely suffered when compared to the original pairing of Langford and Don Ameche. Let's find out. Here is a clip from a 1947 skit with that team.
6: Oh, dear. Positively not human.
7: out, Blanche.
6: John! What's the matter with you?
7: What's the matter?
6: Nobody would believe what I go through every night of my life. I lie awake for hours listening to that groaning and grunting and whining and giggling and snoring and snarling. I'm sick of it, John.
7: Yeah, me too. Who's doing it, Blanche? Must be that lieutenant.
6: You're doing it. And you haven't missed a single night since we got married.
7: Missed what?
6: Snoring. It's unbelievable.
7: I don't believe it. Good night, Blanche.
6: Good night, nothing. Why doesn't somebody invent something to wake a person up when they start to snore?
7: They don't have to invent it. I married it.
6: Very funny. Oh, you're so funny, John Bickerson. Well, you're not going to enjoy yourself while I suffer. Get out of that silly position and sleep like a normal human being.
8: What difference does it make to you what position I'm in?
6: It makes a lot of difference. You can't possibly breathe, right, the way you're all wound up.
7: Ugh.
6: You've got one knee up against your chin and your head is under the pillow and one foot's hanging out of the bed.
7: Ooh.
6: Go on, put that foot where it belongs.
8: If I did, you wouldn't sit down for a week.
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0: And now, get ready to smile again with radio's home folks, Vic and Sade, written by Paul Reimer. Well, sir, it's early evening as we enter the small house halfway up in the next block now. And here in the living room, we find Vic and young Russell. The former's established the library table playing solitaire, and the latter occupies the corner of the davenport tying his shoe. Each gentleman is attired in his nicest clothes, and we get the feeling that there's about to be a general exodus. Listen.
1: Why, George, it's pleasant to be alive and well and busy.
2: You sound precious, smug, trite, and platitudinous.
1: Oh, no, but you appreciate how I mean. Sometimes a person's supper sits heavy on his stomach and feels grouchy and lazy. Other times, like tonight, the person is full of pep and energy. He's bright-eyed and eager.
2: Are you bright-eyed and eager?
1: Sure.
2: That's quite a coincidence. You're bright-eyed and eager, and I am handsome, talented, popular, wealthy, and
1: anti-disestablishmentarianistic. You grasp my point, though. Here I am in my good clothes. I'm looking forward to going down to the YMCA and spending an invigorating evening watching the fat men play handball. Here you are in your good clothes. You're looking forward to a jolly lodge meeting.
2: I don't know as jolly is quite the adjective.
1: No, but we're both bright-eyed and eager.
2: I used to be bright-eyed and eager for a living. They paid me 40 cents an hour for my services. And I collected time and a half for overtime, ate my big meal at noon, and never refused free lunch.
1: Oh, Mom's upstairs hollering.
2: Answer Mom upstairs hollering.
3: Yeah, Mom?
4: Hello, Willie.
3: How's
4: you gone?
1: Oh, no, not yet.
4: Is Doc still there?
1: Sure.
2: Hi-ya-ho-ya-ho.
4: I'm dead broke, Vic.
2: She's dead broke. She's dead broke. I never earn a nickel for what she spends it. I'm not going to stand for this much longer.
4: Leave 50 or 75 cents on the library table before you go.
2: 50 or 75 cents.
4: After the picture show, I want to treat Miss Kilgore and Miss Rover to ice cream sodas in a degree.
2: Do I work and slave down at that office and wear my fingers to the bone to earn money to shovel ice cream sodas into Miss Kilgore and Miss Trogle? I do not.
1: Oh, shucks, girl.
2: Miss Kilgore and Miss Trogle buy their own ice cream sodas.
4: Hey, did you hear what I said, Dave?
2: Yes, Sadie, I heard you.
4: Well, why didn't you answer them?
2: I was just about to. 50 or 75 cents a day.
4: Maybe you
2: want to
4: leave a dollar.
2: A dollar? Now it's a dollar. All right, Sadie, I'll leave a dollar. A dollar. A dollar's worth of ice cream she's going to shovel into Miss Kilgore and Miss Trogan.
4: Hey, what's all that monkey business down there?
2: Russell took off my shoe and tickled my foot.
4: Funny man.
1: Mom is alive and well and busy and bright-eyed and eager this evening, the same as you and I are.
2: Mom is a scoundrel.
1: She's going to be all dressed up and she's going to take in the picture show with a couple of her pals. All three of us are looking forward to a pleasant, invigorating evening.
5: In the living room, where they say, honey...
2: Hark, hark, the lark. Hold my hand, I'm afraid of the dark. Is that you, Uncle Fletcher?
5: Evening, Vic.
2: Don't come in here, lass, fix my hair. I'm afraid I won't let you see me looking like this.
5: That's right.
4: What on earth are you yelling about down there?
1: Uncle Fletcher's here, Mom.
4: Oh, is he?
5: You on deck, too, are they, Russell, honey?
1: Hi, Uncle Fletcher.
5: Glorious day, Vic.
2: Most stimulating and enjoyable.
5: I had the idea around noon it was going to sneeze itself up a light shower. Clouds drifted off toward the northwest, though, and she never come to nothing. Sadie down cellar, are they?
2: Upstairs.
5: Fine. She'll enjoy that. I can't stay but a minute, Vic, honey. I'm on my way downtown.
1: Well, so are we, Uncle Fletcher.
5: Is that a fact? Little Tad's that way, they're enthusiastic. Their tiny brains develop and they start putting two and two together.
2: Yeah.
1: No, Uncle Fletcher, but that's the truth. We're all going downtown, too.
5: The little bird within the nest finds strength cascading in his wings and eventually flies away.
6: Oh, boy.
1: I'm going downtown to the YMCA and watch the fat man play handball. Gov's going downtown to the Unity Building to attend a lodge meeting. And Mom's going downtown to take in the Badger Picture Show with a couple of her chums.
5: The plums and peaches dangle from the bough. The workman stops to wipe his sweating brow. Who said that, Vic?
2: The short man with the green feet that's hiding underneath the davenport.
5: I believe Martin Jordan of Sycamore, Illinois, said that when he helped bury Anderson L. McCrotcher that got caught between two cyclones. I believe he said, the plums and peaches dangle from the bough, the workman stops to wipe his sweating brow.
7: Good evening, Uncle Fletcher.
5: The plumber packs his wrenches and is through. The pool shark sheds a tear and racks his cue.
1: Here's Mom.
5: The day is done and all the workmen stop. They throw aside their shovel, hoe, and mop. They eat their humble supper, and they laugh. The women and the babies...
7: Hello, Uncle Fletcher, are you refusing to speak to me? I'll feel like three's the company, four's the crowd.
5: Evening, Sadie, honey. Evening, Sadie, honey. These scallywags told me you were down cellar.
7: They are scallywags.
5: I only looked in for a second, just happened to be passing by.
7: Uh-huh. Well, Dandy, why, we haven't seen you since...
2: This noon.
5: No, I guess you haven't seen me since this noon.
3: You haven't been around either. 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
5: I've been in the evening downtown.
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7: Quiet. You're spending the evening downtown, Uncle Fletcher?
5: Yes, spending the evening downtown.
7: Oh, we are, too.
1: I was just telling him, Mom.
7: Don't forget to give me that dollar, Vic.
5: I'll fish it out right now.
7: Come on, to treat the ladies and it's agreed.
5: I'm spending the evening in the society of Harry Feedburn.
7: Oh?
5: We're going to stalk in the interurban station waiting room there and fool with the peanut machine. Look in the lobby of the Butler House Hotel a while and listen to the drummers talk politics. Maybe saunter on down to the Chicago and Alton Depot later on and see the fast Kansas City meat train go through.
7: Sounds like a nice evening.
5: Oh, yes. We'll enjoy ourselves.
2: How is Feedburn these days?
5: Jumpy, Vic.
2: Huh?
5: I don't like to leave him alone.
2: A little nervous about getting married?
5: Not any more so than anybody else would be, I don't expect. But the wedding is so close now.
1: Well, next week.
5: Yes, Russell Cuddy, next week. Don't give him much gang spread or leeway. The ceremony drags nearer and nearer. The time he's got left is sloughing off to nothing. He's got to face the music within just a few short days. Oh, he's jumpy, Vic, mighty jumpy.
2: Uh-huh.
5: I feel like I ought to stay with him in case he suddenly gets feverish, frantic, or panic-stricken.
2: Sure.
7: What time is it, Beck?
2: Oh, a couple of minutes past 7.
7: I better leave pretty soon.
2: Me too.
7: I'll stroll along with you people.
5: You know, it's hard on a fellow being rushed and driven ragged the way it's been with me in recent weeks. There's been enormous new and startling developments in connection with my landlady getting married occurring constantly. I haven't had a second to call my own. But I've enjoyed it. It's pleasant to be busy.
1: Why, I said that very thing to Gus just before you walked in, Uncle Fletcher.
2: He did, it's that.
1: I said it's pleasant to be alive and well and busy. It makes a person bright-eyed and eager. I'm bright-eyed and eager because I'm going downtown and watch the fat man play handball. Gus bright-eyed and eager because
7: he's going to lodge me.
1: Sure. You're bright-eyed and eager because you're taking in the picture show. And Uncle Fletcher's bright-eyed and eager because he's spending an enjoyable evening with Harry Feedburn.
7: Such a bright-eyed, eager outfit I never saw.
1: Well, that's the truth.
5: Well, I better be on my way.
7: But all of us better be on our way. Did you give me that dollar, Vic?
2: Sure. You stuck it in your purse.
7: Who's going in my direction?
1: Well, what direction you going, Mom?
7: North. I'm stopping past at Miss Kilgore's, and Mr. Kilgore's driving us over to pick up Miss Trogle, and then we ride on downtown.
1: Oh, I'm going east, directly downtown.
2: Us guys can't get together then.
7: Well, where are you on?
2: Across the alley and through Nice Upper Yard over to University Avenue and call for Steve Chestbuddy.
1: Gus going south. How about you, Uncle Fletcher?
5: I'm sauntering over to Ed Merble's gas station. I arranged to meet Harry Feeburn there.
7: Where's that?
5: Beg pardon?
7: Where's this gas station at?
5: Corner of Washington and Prairie Street.
7: Where?
5: West.
2: What? It's west.
5: I know it's west.
7: Oh, we're all going in different directions.
5: Is that a fact?
1: Mom's going north, I'm going east, Gov's going south, and you're going west.
5: All different directions, by George.
7: Uh-huh. We're all going downtown. All going to the same place.
5: Yes, we're all going to the same place. And we'll see each other again.
7: Sure, we'll see each other again.
2: No doubt about it.
1: Well, let's go.
7: Yes, let's go.
2: Goodbye.
7: Goodbye.
1: Goodbye.
5: Goodbye.

0: friends, next week, Vic and Sade are beginning a short holiday. One well-deserved after 12 successful years on the air. We all hope that Paul Reimer, the author, and the cast of Vic and Sade will have a pleasant holiday, and that you'll be able to hear Vic and Sade again soon. Watch your paper for an announcement of their return. Beginning Monday, you'll meet new friends in the story of Rosemary. In just a moment, we'll let you have a visit at the little white cottage where Rosemary Dawson lives.
1: Oh, hello there. Today, there's a surprise for you at the Dawson house. Somebody I know you'll all want to meet. It's the author of this series, Elaine Carrington. The author not only of this new series, which you will hear on the air on Monday for the first time, but also of your old favorite, Pepper Young's Family and When a Girl Marries. Come on in, friends, and meet Elaine Carrington. Hello, Mrs. Carrington.
2: Hello, Mr. Helley.
1: And here's Rosemary's mother, Susan Dawson.
3: It's such a treat to have Mrs. Carrington here with us. We love her so, don't we, Rosemary?
4: Indeed we do. You don't often have your author dropping in on you like this.
2: Well, I love this house and all of you. Yes, you too, Patty.
4: Oh, we adore this house. We used to run a boarding house before Rosemary grew up and got a job. And then we saved and we built this and then...
5: No, Patty. Mrs. Carrington wants to go.
2: No, I don't. I think radio writers should be heard through the mouths of their characters.
5: Go ahead, Patty. Say anything you like.
3: Well, I want to know how you can write 3 shows, Mrs. Carrington. How do you find time?
2: I just do that, so I guess I'm one of those people who'd rather write than eat.
4: Oh, we're awfully glad you're writing this story. But tell me, how do you know so much about how people like us feel?
2: Well, I have a Patty of my own. She's at college now. And I have a young son. And I'm sort of a homebody myself. So it's easy to write about things you know about. And I know about how mothers feel, well, because I am one. So that's all there is to it.
1: Thanks, Mrs. Carrington. Thank you, Mrs. Dawson and Rosemary and Patty. Remember, friends, on Monday and every day, Monday through Friday, listen to Rosemary. Same time, same station.

0: That episode of Vic and Sade was from September 5th, 1944. As you heard, they were about to take a little time off. And we also heard a little preview of The Replacement, the soap opera Rosemary. Now, Vic and Sade would be revived the following year, and then in 1946, it was reorganized as a half-hour sitcom on Mutual. But that only lasted 4 months. Rosemary, meanwhile, was just beginning an impressive 11-year radio run. Now, former Broadway performer Marion Barney played Rosemary's mother. Now, she was also the mother in both of Elaine Carrington's other radio soaps, Pepper Young's Family and When a Girl Marries. I'll tell you a little bit more about her and wrap up When Radio Was right after this.
1: With his faithful valet Cato, Britt Reid, daring young publisher, matches wits with the underworld, risking his life that criminals and racketeers within the law may feel its weight by the sting of the Green Hornet.
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3: 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And Cato, if it'll help us find the truth, we're going to cross him good.
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0: Welcome back. Before the break, I was talking about actress Marion Barney, who played the mother in three top radio soap operas, Rosemary, When a Girl Marries, and Pepper Young's Family. 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Barney was born in 1883, and she passed away in 1968 at age 84. I'm Greg Bell, and that'll do her. Be sure to visit us, though, at the website, whenradiowas.com. Until next time, I bid you farewell.
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12: News this hour from Town Hall. I'm Jason Walker. United States reportedly close now to a deal with Iran to end the war and reopen the Strait of Hormuz. President Trump says negotiations are proceeding constructively, but he advised against rushing into any conclusions. Well, the White House reshuffling its political team ahead of the midterms. Correspondent Ken Lorman reports a key strategist is stepping into a major campaign role.
4: Deputy Chief of Staff James Blair is leaving his White House post to lead the GOP's midterm strategy, focusing on preserving Republican control of Congress. Blair plans an aggressive campaign targeting up to 35 competitive House races, backed by a $400 million war chest. The effort will lean heavily on anti-democratic messaging, redistricting fights, and exploiting Democratic Party divisions amid concerns over falling approval ratings and economic headwinds. Ken Lorman reporting.
12: Well, officials say it is clearly one of the biggest fraud events in history. In Minnesota, federal prosecutors continue the major probe into that health care scandal. Here's correspondent John Scott.
13: 15 people are facing federal charges in what prosecutors describe as a massive health care fraud scheme. The Justice Department says the defendants allegedly orchestrated a $90 million operation targeting public assistance programs, including Medicaid and child care services, billing for care that was never provided. In one case, prosecutors say a $40 million scam involved an autism program, with kickbacks paid to secure unnecessary diagnoses. The FBI calls it one of the largest Medicaid fraud cases ever charged in the district, part of a broader crackdown on taxpayer-funded abuse. John Scott reporting.
12: More on these stories at townhall.com.
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12: As the stock market moves in one direction, it closed higher Friday. Consumer attitudes seem to go the other way.
16: Wall Street goes back to work Tuesday with the Dow at a record high. The blue chip index gained 2.4% for the week. The S&P advanced 1%, the NASDAQ up roughly 0.5%. And while the stock market advances, the University of Michigan's Consumer Sentiment Index tumbled to a record low, 44.8, the lowest reading since the survey began back in 1952. The survey director says rising cost of living is top of mind for consumers. Rich Thomason reporting.
12: Nine-story building under construction in the Philippines has collapsed, leaving at least one person dead. More than 20 workers are said to still be trapped. Gunmen have opened fire in two separate attacks on the Honduran coast. As many as 25 people have been killed, including six police officers. Breaking news and analysis, townhall.com. The new chairman of the Federal Reserve has been sworn in.
17: The new Fed chair, Kevin Warsh, sworn in at the White House by Supreme Court Justice Clarence Thomas. President Trump at the event telling reporters,
18: "Thankfully, unlike some of his predecessors, Kevin understands that when the economy is booming, it is, that's a good thing. We don't have to go crazy. Just let it boom. We want it to boom."
17: Laura Winters reporting.
12: Ukrainian President Vladimir Zelensky says Russia used a hypersonic ballistic missile in a mass attack on Kyiv over the weekend. Four people killed, more than 100 have been injured. A proposed $7 billion settlement over claims that Roundup weed killer causes cancer now faces potential delays. That's because an attorney who opposed the settlement has filed paperwork to move the case to federal court. More on these stories, townhall.com.
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21: 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Get ready for the original national talk show about guns, shooting, and the Second Amendment. What's the best gun for personal protection? Why own an AR-15? Tom knows. New guns, politics, and shooting tips. All coming your way right now. Tom Gresham's your host, and you can call him at Tom Talk Gun. Now, here's Tom.

0: He was the first, and he's still the best. For 30 years, Tom Gresham has been your trusted source on all things ballistic. New guns, Second Amendment, personal protection, be part of it. Call Tom Talk Gun. Now, here's Tom.
1: Yes, indeed. It is, in fact, me. I am live today. Yeah, I know we've been doing remote. We've been doing a recording show. We had Ryan fill in. I've been traveling, been having a good time. But, of course, it's all been about guns and going places and doing things and shooting guns and having a good time and looking at new guns and looking at old guns and learning new things. Been doing a lot of learning recently. I'll tell you about that. Training both in guns and other things. I just finished 3 days of training and flying airplanes in the backcountry in Idaho. It's kind of a lot of parallels I'll draw for you because I think there's some similar things when it comes to risk management and decision-making. We'll talk a little bit about that. Of course, as always, it's your time to call in. You can call anytime you want to. 866-TALK-GUN or Tom Talk Gun. That's the magic number. I'm Tom Gresham. I'm your host. This is Gun Talk. Been doing this for 31 years now on the radio. And, of course, we have thousands of videos we put out. You can find them over on YouTube and Facebook and, of course, our new network / channel, Shooting Sports Life, which you can get actually streaming on your own TV. Just add it on like you do Prime or Netflix or something like that. It's called Shooting Sports Life. A lot of things to talk about. It's just a lot of things going on we want to talk about. And I want to open it up for you, whether it's a question or a comment or something I said you disagree with, by all means, let's do that. Or if you just want to share a story about a gun you like that you took out and you shot, or maybe you took some friends out to the range and you had some fun with them. We're kind of sitting around the big old campfire here and having a good old time. So there you go. In the continuing culture war, when it comes to firearms and guns and gun rights, there are a lot of different fronts on this war. A lot of things going on, and some of them people don't recognize as being important when they actually are, because if you lose the culture war, you lose the Second Amendment. Now, I know people say, well, we got the Second Amendment. It's in the Constitution. Well, yeah, it is, until it's not. Is it possible to lose enough of the culture to where you lose the Second Amendment? Absolutely, without a doubt. It's why I'm always talking about what the news is doing, what the so-called journalists are doing when they're representing guns and the stories they tell and the lies they tell and the misrepresentations about self-defense with guns. And it goes on and on. And one of the areas where it's important and yet almost invisible is a lot of times what you don't see. Maybe not what you're seeing, but what you're not seeing out there. And joining me to talk about something that just happened to them, it's happened to others too, Greg Buckle joins us from Bighorn Armory. Greg, thank you for being with us. I appreciate you taking time out of your three-day weekend to join us here.
2: Tom, my pleasure to be with you again.
1: You bet. All right, so we know through several years of what's going on over on YouTube, YouTube is not a gun-friendly environment, although they allow, if you will, gun-centric channels. And you had a good YouTube channel going until just a few days ago, and then they just slammed you for it, didn't they?
2: They terminated us about 2 weeks ago for videos that had been on there for years.
1: What did they tell you? I mean, for those who don't know, when you're on YouTube, they have a process where they issue you a strike, and they have changed their rules as they go along, and then they use the new rules to go back and look at videos you posted 10 years ago and say, oh, that video from way back then violates the new rules. That's a strike against you. And it's almost like dealing with this entity that you can't even communicate with, isn't it?
2: Well, totally. They offer a process called reviewing, and you can appeal and all that fun stuff. And, you ask them, well, what did we do wrong? Tell us. We'll do our best to correct it. Never get an answer. They just go, it's a strike. Too bad. You're out.
1: Right. And it's not like you say, well, you got a timeout. No, they have wiped out your channel that you have spent years and years building and all of your followers on your channel, And it's just all gone overnight. Just like somebody in Singapore or Malaysia or someplace flipped a switch and it's just gone.
2: Absolutely. I can't even access the back end pages anymore. If I wanted to get my videos off, I couldn't. Now, thank God, after the first strike, I took all the videos off and copied them off. But if I hadn't done that, it'd all be completely gone because they won't even let me access the back end channel.
1: And so what happens, and obviously you're not the first person this has happened to. It's happened to a lot of gun tubers, a lot of people putting messages out. And as they change the rules, they'll say, well, you know, yeah, 2 years ago it was fine for you to pick up a gun. Now our policy is on live streaming videos, you can't touch a gun, you can't pick it up. And if you do, I mean, literally can't pick it up, that would be a strike against you. And it's hard to know what's going on. But Greg, if you would, talk about this, because people now, they don't see news about Bighorn Armor, your company, and your very cool guns. And it is just as though you disappeared. It's like you had all the signage on the road, and somebody came along overnight and took down all your signs, and now people can't find you.
2: That's essentially the truth. Fortunately, YouTube is not our only place, and we kind of expected this stuff because we had seen it happen to some affiliates or some friends of ours, gunblast.com. They got terminated late last year. Pretty much the same kind of deal. You know, it's all old videos. So we were kind of figuring YouTube was going to go away for us sooner or later, and it went away sooner. But we kind of planned for it, thank goodness.
1: If you would, tell people about Bighorn Armory.
2: Well, we make big bore lever guns and ARs, 50 caliber stuff, 500 Smith & Wesson, 460 Smith & Wesson, the line bar calibers. That's pretty much about it. But we make kind of bespoke guns. Our guns are a cut above the average gun. We use really nice wood, and we hand polish everything. We do everything back the old school way that used to be done back in the late 1800s when you had skilled craftsmen all over. We have skilled craftsmen, too, and we produce really pretty guns. Check them out.
1: You do, and they're gorgeous, and as you will recognize, it's not something that modern manufacturers can do mass produce because it costs too much and you can't find enough people who could do the kind of hand work that you have to do on your guns.
2: That is true. I mean, we're fortunate that we're in Wyoming and it's a very gun-friendly state, and we probably have more gunsmiths in our area of Wyoming per capita than anywhere else in the world. we put an ad out for a gunsmith, and we get half a dozen responses right away. You couldn't get that in most places, and these guys are skilled guys. They're not, they're not rookies, so it's kind of fun.
1: And you're in Cody. It's not like you're in a major population base there.
2: Well, that's very true, but again, the culture here is a whole lot different than most places. It's a gun culture. Everybody has guns.
1: And, I wanted to make a point that people say, well, what's the big deal about having a 50 caliber, cartridge? People should run, if they can, run the numbers on the surface area of a 44 Magnum, which is really a .429. It's not a 44. It's a 430, really. Surface area of the bullet of that versus the surface area of a 500. And it is enormous. It is so much different. It hits so much harder. It's demonstrable and noticeable when you shoot something with that.
2: I can tell you, it's 34% bigger. I mean, 34%, it's like you don't think about it. Think about back in the day, guys that eat buffalo hunters, what did they use? They used 45 70s, 50 calibers. They used big stuff, and they'd shoot long distance. And, they were fairly slow-moving bullets because it's all black powder, but mm-hmm. they still penetrate. They penetrate like no tomorrow.
1: Yes.
2: And you go through it, and they were killing bison. Bison's one of the toughest animals on the planet. I mean, Cape buffaloes are probably a little tougher. Elephants are a little tougher. Our guns have taken those animals too. But bison, if you have a big bullet, you could take anything.
1: Yes.
2: And you don't have to worry about it. And you don't have to chase them either.
1: Well, the other thing is, if you have a big bullet, you don't have to have an expanding bullet. You can make it out of hard cast lead, and it just penetrates mm-hmm. like crazy and makes a big hole while it does it.
2: Absolutely. I mean, it's a win-win situation. I use it as my deer gun. I download it considerably. But you know what? Since I shifted to a big bore as a deer hunting rifle, I have not chased a deer. They've never taken more than 3 steps.
1: You know, and Greg, there's something else that people don't understand. When you shoot a deer with like a 500 Smith & Wesson using lead bullets, you actually tear up less meat than you do with a high-velocity expanding bullet, don't you?
2: That is very, very true. There's a very you could eat almost up to the wound.
1: Right. Albert Key said you could eat right to the hole.
2: Yeah, a quarter inch margin around that is questionable, but everything else is just fine.
1: Yep, there you go. Well, you make beautiful guns, and they are aspirational. If people said, boy, I'd love to have a really nice lever action, I'd say, you ought to go look at the Bighorn Armory. I mean, it's at a price point that's higher than what you're going to pay for the store-bought stuff a lot of times. But if you're looking for a gun that you can say, this is a bucket list item, and you make them.
2: Well, we do. And you know what? It's one other thing to consider. We think, you know, you buy a Bighorn Armory gun, you're buying it for several generations down the road because they're still going to be using it because it's going to work. They don't break.
1: Well, YouTube's not going to hurt you because you make good stuff and the word keeps getting out there. But I did want you to tell the story. Greg, I appreciate it, and I appreciate your time today.
2: Tom, it was my pleasure indeed, and it was a wonderful time to talk to you. And have a wonderful Memorial Day.
1: All right, you have a great time, too. All right, thank you, sir. All right, we are open lines now. If you want to join us, anything on your mind you want to talk about, let's do it. We can talk about big bore stuff. We can talk about gunfighting, because I do want to talk about my time at Gunsight, or whatever else. Doesn't matter. Give me a call at Tom Talk Gun.
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5: 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The 300 PRC design eliminated the unnecessary belt of the 300 Winchester Magnum and increased the body diameter. 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

0: All right, back with you here. 866-TALK-GUN or Tom-TALK-GUN to get you in here. I'm Tom Gresham. You can check us out over on YouTube. We've got Gun Talk over there. But you know, we actually have more viewers for our videos on Facebook, of all things. Look for Gun Talk or Gun Talk Media. And we just, I got to brag on the folks down in Louisiana. It's a small crew in terms of number of people, but they outperform a lot of companies that have several times more employees. Just hit 1 million followers on Facebook, which is huge. And honestly, I will tell you, we saw what was going on at YouTube some years ago and started making a transition and putting a lot more into Facebook and other platforms. And no, Rumble's not really an alternative. I know everybody says, well, put it on Rumble. Yeah, there's not many people there, really. And so we're really working Facebook. And, of course, we've created our own network, our own channel. You can put it on your smart TV. It's called Shooting Sports Life. You can just look it up, shootingsportslife.com, and figure out how to get that on your TV. And that's not streaming where you click on different videos. It's actually like a regular old-style TV channel where there's shows running all the time. You just turn it on and catch whatever's running, and then there's the next show, the next show, the next show. And it's all about guns and shooting and competition and hunting and things like that. So fun stuff. But anyway, the folks down in Louisiana are doing great work. Of course, we have Range Ready Studios there. I'm looking right now. Got some classes coming up May 30. We got Essential Pistol Skills, basically getting you started with your pistol. And then we have Essential Pistol and Carbine Skills. And then right after that, we have the Diagnostic Pistol Instructor, which is a serious class. You will come away very much improved. And yeah, we don't charge as much as some of these other big schools. But I think you get world-class training there. Well, I know you do. So take a look at rangereadystudios.com. All right, let's go grab Ray on line 3 out of Brewster, New York. Hello, Ray. You're on Gun Talk. What's up?
1: Well, Tom, I have, I guess you can call it a range report. Okay. It started at a range. I was in Danbury, Connecticut. They have a 50-yard range, 25-yard range, and there was this guy with a very hefty pistol, SMW 27 4-inch. Now, that's not a featherweight. And everybody else was having trouble with their belts and their holsters. This guy, not a bit. And I watched him once. I said, where'd you get that belt? So he wrote down the company name, K-O-R-E Essentials, Core Essentials.
0: Oh, yeah. Oh, yeah,
1: I swear to God, I would hate to get whipped with one of these things. And it's so hard. I had to use tin snips that normally go right through sheet metal, and I had to fight with this belt to cut it down to size. But once I got it set up, and I said, this thing doesn't shift, doesn't slide, doesn't sag, doesn't pull, doesn't do nothing. I said, now I understand what you've been preaching for all these years.
0: All these years I've been saying, get a good gun.

0: turned on the lights and you're going, oh, now I get it.
1: Oh, yes. Now I'm preaching the gospel. What do you think, Tom?
0: You know what? Now you have the problem that I have. You get to try to explain to people why they need a better belt, and they say, well, I already have a belt. And it's kind of hard to explain to people until they experience it. Once they experience it, you don't have to tell them anymore, but you know, you become the person out there who's the evangelist trying to preach the message. Well, good luck with that. Great range report. Thank you, sir. I appreciate that. Let's grab Russ on, too. He's out of Mississippi. Hey, Russ, you're on Gun Talk.
2: Hey, how are you?
0: I got great.
2: A question.
0: What's going on?
2: About,
0: yeah, go ahead.
2: I read a good article in Guns Magazine a couple weeks ago about an individual named Buckskin Bill.
0: Mm-hmm.
2: And I was very intrigued. It was an excellent article, and it, you know, he was just a very fascinating person. I got looking online about more articles for him. I saw where your father had written had gone and visited out there at his compound and wrote a big article on him. I just wanted to ask, did you ever get to meet him or know anything about him? Or
0: I did not meet Buckskin Bill. His real name was Sylvan Hart. He was quite the character. Actually, I flew over his place 2 days ago. I was out doing some training, flying in the backcountry, and we went over Buckskin Bill's place. But people could look it up. But Buckskin Bill was fascinating. Lived on the Salmon River, the main Salmon River in Idaho. And Dad actually did a video with him, or about him, for his TV show. And if you're floating the river there, and a lot of people do the rafting trips, and they stop there, and they've got a little museum and all that, and they show a little video on VHS tape about Buckskin Bill, and who in the world is it? It's my dad. And his video that they're showing in the middle of nowhere in Idaho, if you look up Buckskin Bill, for anybody else that's interested, he was a fascinating guy, built his own guns, lived out in the middle of nowhere, as a lot of people did. I don't know what his backstory was, but a lot of people out in the backcountry here, this is as far as they could run, and they just kind of turn their back, and this is where they're going to live. Reminds me a lot of Alaska that way. All right, 866-TALK-GUN or Tom Talk Gun gets you in here. We're open lines. Give me a holler. We'll talk about guns.
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4: Here's a shooting tip that's guaranteed to work. The simple fact is that if you can't control the trigger, hitting the target is more luck than skill. Almost anyone can hold the sights on the target. Pressing the trigger without disturbing the sights is the challenge, and most shooters don't even know what they're doing wrong. It's understandable to anticipate the noise and recoil of an explosion about to go off in front of your face. It's called flinching, yanking the trigger rather than pressing it. Don't think that's what you're doing? Try mixing in inert dummy rounds with live ammunition. If you see the sights dip when the gun goes click instead of bang, well, that's a flinch. Once you master pressing the trigger rather than yanking it, you'll improve your shooting tremendously. Stop worrying about the sights. Think trigger. You'll shoot better.

0: All right, back with you. Tom Gresham, 866-TALK-GUN, or Tom Talk Gun, either way. Same number, just different ways of saying it. Let's see. Zan called in out of North Carolina. Hello, Zan. You've got a story about a critter you shot.
1: Yeah, Tom, how you doing, man? I listen to you every Sunday. We've had I'm not much of a killer, but we've had a raccoon nuisance problem for the beginning of this coming warm season, and I ended up trapping one the other night, and instead of losing the fight with a pair of gloves, I decided to off him with a .22 long rifle revolver, and I put two in him and right out of the gate, and he went down. But when I cleaned him, the slugs, I mean, that's point blank with a .22 long rifle, probably 6-inch barrel. And they didn't even go through the second side of the skin. And it was about a shoulder or neck shot is where I took him out. Huh. And I was surprised to see that slug still inside the raccoon's body. So you're talking about a tough animal.
0: Well, they are tough. And, of course, a .22 sometimes will penetrate well. I mean, what you're describing is something that we kind of know, is that you never know exactly what's going to happen. We say, well, I've got whatever it is, a 30-06 or 6.5 Creedmoor, and that'll take care of it. Well, it does until it doesn't, and that's why we're always ready to shoot a critter again. But in your case, I'm kind of with you. It's like you're thinking, man, probably should have gone all the way through that animal, just point-blank range like that.
1: I would have thought, because I was worried about knocking a piece of wire out on my live trap on the other side, but no, the slugs didn't even go completely through the animal.
0: I'll be darned. Talking about your raccoon problem, have you had any evidence so far of rabies?
1: No, we have not. And we've got acreage that we deem as a wildlife sanctuary. I don't hunt, and primarily I just don't. And we don't let anybody hunt the acreage. It's just, we just let the animals live there. I'm an animal lover. I eat animals, don't get me wrong, but and the raccoon stew is really good.
0: Yeah, I understand. But, yeah, because I mean, we had a problem when I was in Louisiana. I mean, we had a rabid raccoon in the backyard. I mean, it was clearly kind of just stumbling around, and typically what happens is the back legs start to go out on them, and it was very clear what was going on. And I said, you know, we got kids, dogs, and everything else in the neighborhood, so I took my .22 out and shot it and took care of it. And then, of course, handled it with a shovel. I wasn't going to pick that thing up because I had no doubt whatsoever it had rabies.
1: Right, exactly. And I wasn't going to lose the fight with a pair of gloves, so I just went and took him out, you know.
0: No, that's
1: and he
0: smart.
1: Said, no, this animal did not have rabies at all. He's really smart and astute and slick.
0: Yeah.
1: So you I trapped him before I shot him.
0: Yeah, and you know the deal. They will get habituated. They will come right in. They will become a real nuisance. So sometimes you just have to do it, even if that's not what you want to do. You just have to. I appreciate the call, sir, and good info, but... Yeah, who knows what any particular load's going to do. I mean, I had a cop tell me about a guy who got shot right in the chest with a .44 Magnum. The guy stood up out of his chair after getting shot, went out, got in his car, and drove about 50 yards before he ran into a telephone pole and died with a .44 Magnum. You're thinking, well, that doesn't make any sense. Well, no, it really doesn't. You never know exactly what's going to happen. It's why... we train to shoot until there's no threat, which kind of brings me to the first of a number of stories I'm going to tell today, because I had a great time out at Gunsight. It is a wonderful place. I mean, I love what we do at Range Ready. It's a different kind of thing. If you want to learn to shoot, Range Ready is a great place for that. If you want to learn how to fight with a gun, Gunsight does a great job with that. It's two different things, okay? This was the Jeff Cooper Memorial or Commemorative class. All 1911s, iron sights, leather holsters. So no red dots. You know, the only concession was there were some 9mm along with the 45s. That's fine. This is and this was being the 50th year of Gunsight. It's a special class. And so the top rangemasters there wanted to teach it. And so we had the very best of their instructors or rangemasters there. These are the thrones we had for our class, the three instructors. Unbelievable amount of experience in law enforcement with the stories that go along with it. Because I always say cops have the greatest stories because they're dealing with people. And people make for interesting stories. But they didn't tell a lot of war stories. They just sprinkled them in when it was appropriate to make a point. Why are we doing things this way? Because they have procedures. It's not like just, well, aim out there and shoot. No, there's a certain procedure of a way to get your gun out of the holster. A five-step move. One, two, three, four, five to get the sights on target. And then when you're putting the gun back in the holster, you back it up. Five, four, three, two, one. Here's why we do that. Okay, here's why we go to low ready when we're moving through a building. Because there are cameras everywhere. And you don't get to point your gun at people who don't deserve to have a gun pointed at them. And you can get charged with a crime. When you're clearing a house or going through a place, for pointing your gun at somebody who's not a threat to you. And there are cameras everywhere. So they really emphasize going to low ready, keeping that gun like 45 degree angle down when you're moving through. And they said, look, all these TV shows, how often have you heard me say that everything in TV shows and movies with guns is wrong? And you'll be pretty close to being right all the time with that one. And they said, you'll see SWAT, military, whatever, they're walking through these, you know, buildings with their ARs, their M4s up, you know, on their shoulders and aiming at everything and going, yeah, no, you don't get to do that. You don't get to point your gun at people who don't deserve to have a gun pointed at them. That's assault. So we really worked on that. They worked on that a good bit with us. We worked on headshots a fair amount. Quick draw, making shots, or taking your time. And they spent a lot of time talking about that. They talked about hostage situations or rescue shots, they called them. They said, you know, when somebody's holding somebody, they've got a gun or a knife to somebody, and they're holding them in front of them like a shield, that person thinks he has all the power. And they said, actually, he has no power. Because if he shoots that person, his shield's gone. He has no power at that point. And further, and this is where you get into the thinking game, and that's the one of the things I really like about this, is you say, oh, okay, let me ponder that. And they said, they will explain it to you a certain way. He said, look, you have a lot of time. You're not in a hurry. Like, your guy's got a gun to somebody's head or a knife. You can actually talk to them and keep moving forward slowly to close the distance so you know you can make the shot. And then and keeping the gun low ready. And then when it's time, you just raise your gun up. And when the bad guy figures out, oh, I think he's going to shoot me, and maybe decides to swing the gun or a knife towards you, he's way behind the curve. You're much further ahead. And you can just take the shot. And you just press the trigger and do it the way you've been practicing. He told a story that really made an impression on me. And had this officer who, I hope I remember it correctly, he had been to gun sight, but he was a trained up guy, former Marine, really knew his stuff. And they were called out. He had two uniformed officers with him. And this bad guy had domestic dispute deal. He had two infants, like little, really young infants, holding them by the neck, both of them. And he said, I will shake them and break their necks and kill both of them. So this is the kind of people you're dealing with sometimes. And said this trained up officer just kept moving a little closer, a little closer, a little closer with his gun out, but not pointed at him already. And then he said to the other two officers, get ready to catch the babies. And then he made the shot. You just do what you got to do. How do you know you can do that? Well, you know you can do that because you practice it. You've gotten the training. You spent the time. You've put not a few boxes of ammo downrange. You've put thousands of rounds downrange. And maybe more important than that, not just throwing rounds downrange, but working on specific things. Can you make that headshot into an IDPA target at 3 yards, at 5 yards, at 7 yards, every time? every time. You got to treat it like it's the most important shot you'll ever take in your life, because it will be. And how do you make that happen? Well, you don't get in a hurry. You know, you heard of the failure drill or the Mozambique drill, where you do two to the body, one to the head. Okay, great. So you just bang, bang. But look, if you put two shots into the bad guy and he's not impressed with what you're doing, he's not putting a lot of attention into your efforts, and you come up to the head and the head's still there, which means he's still in the fight, which means you really, really need to make this shot. 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
0: We say big boy rules, and I should have checked the ammo. I'm scooping up loose ammo from a big old bucket and stuff it in magazines. I didn't look at it, but it sure made an impression on me. For competition and especially for self-defense, I'm going to look at every round when I put it in my magazine, when I put it in my gun, because my life depends on it. So it cost me the shoot off. So anyway, Brad is working his way through the ladder. He's a good shot. He's a really good shot. And he gets to the final. I mean, it's two shooters. Who's going to win the shoot-off? Who's going to be the final? And you got to knock down two steel targets on your side, do a reload, and then knock down one to finalize it to win. And Brad just goes bang, bang, knocks down two steel targets, does his reload. And the other guy is just right there with him. And so Brad's going to shoot a little faster to get on the target. And I've got the video of it, and it's like, bang, bang, bang, and he's just shooting all around the steel target, and the guy next to him just goes, bang, and knocks down the steel target on his side and wins. And Brad said he was pounding on that trigger like a 3-year-old with a new drum set. But, you know, sometimes those lessons stick with you. He's still grumbling about it. And, of course, he knows better. And he knows he could press the trigger. And he would have won it. But he started hammering that trigger. And that's why we go practice this stuff all the time. It, you know, I kept telling myself while I was shooting the stage, you know, press, press, reload, press. Not shoot, not hit. For me, I need the word press. It helps me manipulate the trigger correctly or the best I can. So while it was disappointing for him, it's kind of fun to watch. I got to tell you, I got a weird sense of humor. I get that. And he is out there working on it right now. He's practicing. He says, because next time he says, first of all, he said about, let's see, lunch on Thursday. He said, yeah, I'm coming back. I said, yeah, okay. You got it figured out now. Everybody comes back. And you go back and take the same class, the 250 class. One of the instructors says, yeah, he says, I go back and take the 250 class all the time. He says, because everything else is just the 250 going faster in different situations. But what you really need to know is in that five-day 250 class. Good stuff. So there you go. Press. Get on that trigger and press it. And when you need to go faster, just shoot better because you can't miss fast enough to win, whether it's competition or a gunfight. Simple as that. 866-TALK-GUN or Tom Talk Gun. That'll get you in here. I'm Tom Gresham. This is Gun Talk. John Moses Browning reshaped the 20th century battlefield and civilian arsenal with relentless genius. His 128 patents birthed the 1911 pistol, still the benchmark for reliability and ergonomics after 115 years. The Browning Auto 5, the first successful semi-automatic shotgun, and the immortal M2 50 caliber machine gun. He pioneered short recoil operation, Colt 1900, 1911, gas operation, the BAR, and the tilting barrel lock still used in nearly every modern semi-auto pistol, Winchester lever actions, Colt revolvers, Remington pumps, and FN's high power all carry his DNA. Browning didn't just design guns, he invented the mechanical language the entire industry still speaks. One Utah farm boy armed the free world.
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14: More American women than ever are choosing firearms for self-protection. Female gun ownership has climbed 177% since 1990, with roughly one in four women now owning a gun. Since 2019, 68% of new female buyers cite protection as their main reason. One in four women has survived severe physical violence from an intimate partner. Many have learned that police often arrive too late. Compact, concealable handguns top their shopping lists. Women-specific training courses sell out within hours, and ranges report female attendance doubling in many states with rational carry laws. Firearm companies now market directly to women, showing them as confident, capable guardians rather than sidekicks. Millions of women are rejecting helplessness and embracing armed self-reliance as the most reliable insurance policy in an uncertain world.

0: Well, this must be my week for ticking off people online. Over on X, I am at Gun Talk. At Gun Talk is how I'm known on X. You know, formerly known as Twitter. And I posted a couple of things to tick people off. We'll talk about that in just a bit. One of the things I run into all the time, and they actually addressed it at gun site, and we talk about it at Range Ready, is trying to unlearn what you know to be true, which actually is not true. Trying to get over things you have held dear in terms of what you would do, you think you should do, what you can do, what you are legal to do. And then you find out, no, actually none of that's right. You're wrong about all of that stuff. Well, if he's in my house, I can just shoot him. Well, you can. You can shoot anybody. Not saying it's legal. Not saying it's smart. But he's in my house. Yeah, it could be your neighbor got drunk. Got mistaken about which house he was in. His key wouldn't work. He's ticked off. He kicks in the door, figuring, it's my door, I'll fix it later. Yeah, you could shoot him. Do you wanna? Well, you know, jury will let me off. Well, that may not be the whole issue. You got moral issues. You got legal issues. You got civil issues. You also got the issue, do you want to shoot your neighbor? Well, what should I do about that? Well, yeah, what's my default answer, right? Get training. Have a light on your gun. Yeah, but if you have a... Yeah, I know. I've always heard all that stuff. Yeah, but if you have a light on your gun, you give away your position. You know what? If they're in your house and you're trying to figure out what it is, shine your light on them. It's okay. You need to identify what's going on there. You can't shoot them without identifying what's going on. And maybe by shining a light on whatever that thing is, that person, if it's a person, you find out it's not something you should be shooting. Should you have a light on your gun, or should you have a flashlight? Yes, probably both. Why both? Well, if you're using your gun as a flashlight to see what's out there, then you're pointing your gun at everything you're shining your light at. Now, yeah, there are techniques where you don't do that, and you know, you can get training on low light activities and go to a 45 degree ready position and shine light. Yeah. I know all that, okay? Most people are going to point their gun at things to use their gun as the flashlight. Having a flashlight's a good thing. You can scan with a flashlight and not be pointing a gun out there. Well, you know, if he does this, yeah, I know. How about working on the idea that I'm going to try to avoid all of this? I posted something that one of the range masters said. He says, look, when you start carrying a gun, you can't flip people off anymore. You can't honk at them in traffic. You can't get into arguments. It was amazing what people said. What, are you saying that when I start carrying a gun, I lose my free speech rights? What you should lose is the inclination to start an incident that could end up with somebody being shot. How about avoid the situation? Because trust me, if you get into a shooting, nobody wins. You're not going to win. Even if you shoot somebody and you get off legally.
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0: hunting elk in the Rockies to storming beaches in Normandy, the 30-06 became a legend. Still popular today for its reliability, it's a piece of history you can shoot. It's sometimes said that every rifle cartridge after the 06 wasn't really needed. That may not be true, but you can't go wrong with this venerable hunting cartridge. Get to know the 30-06, America's enduring legacy on the range.
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2: News this hour from Town Hall. I'm Jason Walker. President Trump says a deal to end the war with Iran is, in his words, largely negotiated. Here's Bob Agnew.
3: The president made the announcement Saturday on social media after phone calls with Israel and other allies in the region. He said he had spoken with leaders from Saudi Arabia, the United Arab Emirates, Qatar, Pakistan, Turkey, Egypt, Jordan, and Bahrain, in addition to the Jewish state. Details were scarce, but the president noted that the deal includes reopening of the Strait of Hormuz. Bob Agnew reporting.
2: It was a tough weekend for many in Ukraine as Russia unleashed massive bombing in parts of Kyiv. Officials say at least four people have been killed, more than 100 wounded. The vast majority of the victims are said to be civilians. Analysis by the Committee to Unleash Prosperity shows recent jobs report had more impact than it first appeared. Here's correspondent Ken Lorman with that story.
4: Economists were upbeat about the April jobs report revealing payrolls were up 115,000 and unemployment steady at 4.3%. The Committee to Unleash Prosperity adds that with the most recent reductions, the federal workforce has shrunk by roughly 345,000 since the start of President Trump's second term. That's one of the largest post-World War II downsizings. The group adds that the April jobs report now indicates roughly 717,000 more private sector jobs were added during the same time frame. Ken Lorman reporting.
2: Now, the Committee to Unleash Prosperity contrasts this data with the Biden administration, which added 116,000 federal workers, including at the IRS. More on these stories, townhall.com.
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2: A second Ebola treatment center has burned in eastern Congo. 18 suspected cases leaving.
6: Another attack on an Ebola treatment center in eastern Congo as angry residents burn part of a health facility, the second in a week. The local hospital director says 18 patients who may have been infected had to leave. The WHO says the Ebola outbreak there spreading rapidly. There are now at least 177 suspected deaths. The Trump administration pausing visas for travelers from affected countries. I'm Julie Walker.
2: Some 50,000 people evacuated, schools shutting down in parts of Southern California due to a hazardous chemical leak. Authorities say a storage tank began leaking methyl methacrylate, a chemical used in making plastic parts. 9-story building under construction in the Philippines has collapsed, at least one person dead. Breaking news and analysis, townhall.com. Voters will have a clear choice in the midterms.
7: Got men out of women's sports and little girls' locker rooms and ended trans surgeries on minors. Do you want to keep that team, that party in charge of Washington? Or do you want to turn it over to the people that want to do the opposite of all those things I just described? It's a serious contrast. It's a serious, serious chasm, a widening chasm between the two parties that didn't exist here even 20, 30 years ago. But this is where we are.
2: House Speaker Mike Johnson says the Democrats, well, they're really lurching to the left.
7: There's an effect happening around the country, and y'all have heard me summarize it this way. The best way to describe it in short summary is that there are many Mamdanis popping up all around the country running for Congress as Marxist, openly as socialist Marxist. It's a race to the far, far, far left. And as we say all the time, this is not our father's Democratic Party.
2: And Johnson says voters do have a very clear choice coming up. More on these stories at townhall.com.
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0: we're still talking about guns around here. I'm Tom Gresham. Well, it's called Gun Talk, so what do you think we're going to be doing around here? We talk about guns. Well, and the Second Amendment and advocacy, of course. We talk about all of that. If you have a gun you want to tell me about, or maybe a question to ask, maybe you just have been thinking about buying your first gun, and you're not sure how to go about it or what you need, by all means, give me a call. We'll talk it through. You know the old saying, there are no stupid questions? That's not true. There are some. But we can help you. They're not going to be stupid questions today, okay? We'll help you out with that. Give me a call, 866-TALK-GUN or Tom Talk Gun. Joining us right now is Holly Sullivan from the Citizens Committee for the Right to Keep and Bear Arms. Holly, I'm glad that you are here. What is this event you got going next week?
1: Hey, Tom. So thankful for having me on. So we actually have a first-of-its-kind conference coming up next weekend, Saturday, May 30th, in Chicopee, Massachusetts. So this is the New England Firearms Advocacy Conference. And we have an all-star lineup of legislators, attorneys, Second Amendment groups, and it's really bringing New England together in a way that's never happened before.
0: What's the idea behind it? Who's going and what are they going to get out of this?
1: Yeah, absolutely. So attendees, literally, it can be anybody. You can be a gun owner, you could not be a gun owner, just believe in the Second Amendment, maybe want to learn more about what's going on in 2A advocacy. Here in New England, we live pretty deep behind the blue curtain here, as I like to call it. I'm here in Connecticut, and we are a pretty anti-Second Amendment state. And we are hosting the conference in Massachusetts, which, of course, is also a very anti-Second Amendment state. And I think part of the message there is that we're willing to go where the fight is. It's not enough to just do it in the places where those Second Amendment rights are respected. We really have to be fighting the fight on the ground. And Chicopee is absolutely the perfect place for it. Anybody who's driving distance, or if you want to hop on a plane at this point, you certainly can. Some people are. But we've got folks coming from all across New England, the tri-state area, coming in to really start doing a deep dive into Second Amendment challenges here in New England. We have legislators coming from various states. We've got senators. We've got House representatives. We're going to hear from five or six different attorneys throughout the day. It is really a jam-packed, deep dive into the Second Amendment problems in New England, what to look out for, what are our victories, what's working, what's not. And most importantly, and what I'm most excited about, is how do we start making progress together? How do we break down barriers, get out of our silos, and start talking to our neighbors in our neighboring states about how we can start to move the needle the other direction?
0: It sounds like it's kind of a small version of the Gun Rights Policy Conference where people get together and say, okay, what are you guys doing over there that's working? What have you run into over there? We can learn from you. And in terms of the people who attend this, what do they get out of it is figuring out what actually works, how to win, and what does winning look like? Because, and you know, Holly, a lot of the folks, unfortunately, on our side, sometimes they're enthusiastic, but not really politically savvy about what really works. And it's not enough to say, hey, we've got the Second Amendment and we're right. Well, those two things are true, but you can be right and continue to lose. And sometimes in these blue states, that's what's been going on.
1: Absolutely. And you're spot on when you're talking about Gun Rights Policy Conference. So, as I'm sure you know, Gun Rights Policy Conference is hosted by two organizations, the Second Amendment Foundation and the Citizens Committee for the Right to Keep and Bear Arms. These two organizations are both chaired by Alan Gottlieb. And so we are the Citizens Committee for the Right to Keep and Bear Arms that is hosting this conference, New England Firearms Advocacy Conference. And I think part of the amazing thing about this is that we're taking that really high-level content that you get at GRPC and bringing it locally so that the average person has access to it. And one of the wonderful things about New England is it's very drivable. We've got six states where we're kind of jammed in together, so it's very accessible to everybody here. I mean, you know, I get it. Northern Mainers may have a little bit of a hike, but for the vast majority of the population of New England, Chicopee, Massachusetts is dead in the center where everybody can easily get there via highway. So really, yes, you're exactly right. We're taking that concept and making it more locally accessible.
0: Holly, in my head, I'm seeing a person who's in that area who believes in the Second Amendment, wants to do something about the Second Amendment, and whether he or she have voiced it, they're saying to themselves, yeah, but I really don't know anything about this. I don't know what to do. You know, this person could go to this conference and sit there and not say a word. You're not going to be put on the spot of what are you doing, and just absorb and just learn and go, oh, okay, there are some things that I individually can be doing to help with the process.
1: Absolutely. And we're going to have all of the players from their state in the room. So if you don't yet know how to make a difference, this is the perfect opportunity to have a moment to introduce yourself or whatever it is, because we'll come to you and say, hey, thanks for being here. Like, what's your interest? And they may say, well, you know, maybe they're from the free state of New Hampshire, but they don't like the direction that their legislature is starting to go. Or maybe they're in Maine and they recently saw what it's like to get these bad bills. Same goes for Vermont. You know, Vermont, we kind of assume here in Connecticut, Vermont is very free to us, but, you know, folks from Vermont are seeing some bad bills for the very first time. This is really an opportunity to make those connections, and every single state will have representation in that room as far as what's happening in your state legislature, what's happening in the Second Amendment world, in your local area, and how to be a part of it.
0: And for the person who's sitting there in Florida or Mississippi or Missouri saying, okay, well, why do I care about that? Here's why you care. It's because what happens in California and what happens in New England oozes out like slime to the rest of the country. And if you stop it there, it makes a difference. And let me ask you, Holly, I mean, I love what the concept of this. It's, in essence, it's like a regional gun rights policy conference. Is there talk yet, and I know this is very early on because you're just starting this one, but is there talk about maybe taking this to other regions of the country?
1: There absolutely is, and it's already in the works. So we have folks that are flying in from this conference from San Diego, from Arizona. We've got gentlemen coming up from Georgia. We've got coming from Ohio. And this is really the exciting direction that Citizens Committee is going, is taking this really important information and getting it out to the local area. So that is exactly what we're working on. New Jersey is very fired up about it, and bringing this conference out to different regions. And I think you're going to see a lot more coming out of the Citizens Committee for the Right to Keep and Bear Arms.
0: To me, this is the answer to people who say, I would love to help, but I don't know how. This is the one where they say, okay, this is how, this is who you work with, this is who you join, this is what it takes. Just put your toe in the water, we'll take you the rest of the way.
1: That's exactly right, and it's really the most welcoming group of people. Anybody who's in our community, in the Second Amendment community, knows that you'll be welcomed with open arms, and how can we help you, and let's chat and keep in touch. And it's just the most wonderful group of all American people just doing what they can to fight the good fight.
0: And this is coming up next Saturday, right?
1: It is, yes. Yeah. So it's Saturday, May 30th. It's 9 to 4:30 in Chicopee, Massachusetts, and there are still general admission tickets available. So I would encourage folks to please buy them in advance so we can give the venue the opportunity to get an adequate headcount for food. But your $25 admission to this conference gives you a pastry breakfast, coffee throughout the day, and we're going to feed you lunch. So you really can't go wrong for $25, and I'm very grateful for our sponsor at USCCA that's helped make that possible, for $25 to come in and get a full immersive day, including food throughout the day.
0: Where did they sign up?
1: Yeah, super easy. So the Citizens Committee for the Right to Keep and Bear Arms is simply ccrkba.org and then /FAC, which stands for Firearms Advocacy Conference. If that's too much to remember, just do a simple Google New England Firearms Advocacy Conference. It will pop right up there. And if folks are interested, I would really encourage them to purchase tickets either today on Sunday or tomorrow on Monday. We'd love to have our head count into the venue for Tuesday.
0: There you go. The Citizens Committee for the Right to Keep and Bear Arms, ccrkba.org. Holly, thank you so much. A great idea. I love seeing the idea that this is going to move around the country. This is a great concept.
1: Thanks so much, Tom.
0: All right. You take care. Have yourself a great weekend. All right, we're open lines for you now. 866-TALK-GUN, Tom Talk Gun, either one works. Give me a holler. I'm Tom Gresham. This is Gun Talk.
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6: 250 years of American liberty. Ruger is honoring that milestone with firearms worthy of the moment. The 250th Anniversary Series, distinctly marked with made in the 250th year of American liberty. Each limited production model echoes Ruger's legendary 1976 Bicentennial line while celebrating the freedoms the Second Amendment has safeguarded for generations. From the iconic 10/22 to the LCP Max, the Super Wrangler to the American Rifle Gen 2, these aren't just guns.

Well, we're just talking about gun-unfriendly states, and then last week we get this story comes out. Ruger Firearms, headquartered in Southport, Connecticut, founded in 1949 by William Bannerman Ruger, William B. Ruger, and Alexander Sturm. It was Sturm Ruger, of course. They're leaving. They're leaving Connecticut. They're moving their headquarters to Mayodan, North Carolina, where they've had a factory and a presence for some time now. Ruger has factories all over the country, actually. I was surprised at this one, honestly. They've been in Connecticut from the founding, from the beginning. And yet, maybe I shouldn't have been, because Connecticut has to become rabidly anti-Second Amendment. Viciously. I mean, to the point of saying they're going to ban Glocks and everything's like a Glock, including the Ruger RXM. We'll see how that goes in the courts. But I guess they probably just got to the point where the political environment was just so ugly that they couldn't stay there. Ruger has plants in Newport, New Hampshire, Prescott, Arizona, Earth City, Missouri, and Hebron, Kentucky. And of course, North Carolina is a good state. It doesn't have permitless carry. It's not perfect. Who knows? Maybe the Ruger influence can make a difference there as well. So that's kind of interesting. We have seen a number of gun companies move. Smith & Wesson moving down to Tennessee from Massachusetts. Some other companies have moved. Heck, Magpul moved several years ago. And it's interesting because the governors or the legislature, whoever it is, let himself say, well, they're not going to move. It costs them too much to move. And they realize, well, no, actually, they just left. And then, of course, they come back and say, well, that's fine. Goodbye. Who cares? Well, they do care because they took a lot of jobs with them. But weirdly enough, their agenda, their narrative is more important to them than having people have good paying jobs in their state. So there you go. That's what's going on with Ruger. All right. So I did two things the last couple of weeks that I'm able to connect in my mind and wouldn't seem like they're connected, maybe. I did the 250 class, the Jeff Cooper commemorative 250 class at Gunsight. It's 5 days of firearms instruction. And then this week, I did 3 days of training, or I was the student, doing backcountry flying here in Idaho. That is, flying in the mountains, through the canyons, landing at little bitty airstrips out in the middle of nowhere, little gravel strips where there are no roads, and trying to figure out, how do you get into here? How do you fly through this river? How do you fly? I mean, it's like a Star Wars approach, flying through a canyon, through almost like a tunnel, and getting some good instruction. And in the process, I mean, I loved it. It was great fun. Because I love flying. It's like my other turning money into noise activity, guns and airplanes. I don't do boats. I've done a lot of boats. I grew up in boats. I have the best boats in the world right now. My friends have boats, and they say that we don't run our boats enough. You know where the keys are. Just take our boats anytime you want. Okay, cool. That'll work. It's kind of like other people's ammo. Other people's boats works really well for me, too. So I get to do that. But, yeah, I fly old airplanes. As I tell people, I drive old cars so that I can fly an old airplane. That's fine. But the risk analysis was similar between the guns and the airplanes thing. Of doing things, say, okay, I know that I recognize the danger here. When you are flying in the backcountry, you got nothing but rocks and trees under you, and some places there's no good place to put a plane down if you had to. You are mitigating risk. I was thinking about that round I had where I had the reversed primer that cost me the shoot-off. At least I'm going to say it cost me the shoot-off. See, in my mind, I can say, well, I was going to win that. Now, I may not have won it, but that's okay. I can blame it on the primer, right? But, you know, think about this.
inspecting your ammo every single round that you use for self-defense or for competition is not unlike doing a pre-flight on an airplane. You walk around, you check it, you check the oil, you check the gas, you check all the important stuff, because this is important. And in the case of a self-defense gun or an airplane, you could end up dead if you do it wrong. Okay, this is really important. That's why we have procedures. That's why we have checklists. That's why we have a certain way that we draw the gun. That's why we have a certain way that we put the gun back into the holster. We have a certain way that we move, that we, you know, when we shoot, we stay on the sights. So just in aviation, I've heard it said a lot, and we have a lot of regulations. They're called the FARs, the Federal Aviation Regulations. And people have said, look, all the FARs are written in blood because they are a result of accidents. And we figured out what happened, and we came up with a regulation to try to address that. And in a way, you think about what we do with guns, self-defense guns, a lot of the procedures that we use, if you go get good training, are the same thing. They are a result of examining what worked and what didn't, what went wrong, how do we address that, how can we be better at this,

said, our family word we came up with, he said, I'll let the kids choose it. It was broken arrow, something that's not going to come up in a conversation. If one of the members of our family says broken arrow, we need to go to the parking lot right now. Nobody says why, what's going on, what are you talking about, what are you, nope. Yes, put down your fork, let's go. Stand up, we're walking out the door right now. We'll discuss it once we get out there, but we got to go. Broken arrow. Dad, we need to go to the car right now. Okay, cool. It buys time. In the 10 seconds or 30 seconds, it buys you maybe enough to get you away from whatever it is that's going down. And maybe there's nothing going down. Maybe you just saw something that looked a little weird and funky, going, I don't like that. I don't know what's going on over there. I don't want to be here when this thing gets sorted out. And maybe you come back in 2 minutes, and it's not a thing at all. But it's a part of the mindset of being aware, not staring at your phone when you're walking through a parking lot, for heaven's sakes. If you have to do something on your phone somewhere, back up and put your back against a wall, so people can't sneak up behind you while you're staring at this thing in front of you. It's like, well, I never would have thought of that. Yes, I know. That's why we talk about it here. What are the things you do? What do you do to say, okay, I'm going to be a little bit more aware? Something you do when you're driving in traffic, something you do when you're crossing the street or in a parking lot or some other place. I know you have things that you do. What do you do, and what do you tell your family? Give me a holler, 866-TALK-GUN or Tom Talk Gun. Check us out over on X. I am Gun Talk there, at Gun Talk. We'll be right back.

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0: You know, it doesn't really matter if you want to talk about handguns or rifles or shotguns. We'll talk about all of those or ways to store your gun safely where they're available to you for self-defense, but still secure against somebody else getting a hold of it. Basically, we'll talk about pretty much anything. Give me a holler, 866-TALK-GUN, if you got a thought on that or a question or how you want to proceed. We'll help you out there. Let's see. Paul called in from Nampa, Idaho, on line two. Hey, Paul, you're on Gun Talk. What's up?
1: Hey, good afternoon, Tom. Great Memorial Day weekend going on here. Hey, I got a range report for a... I carry 380, and I used to carry a Versa because I could afford it, and I walked into a gun show the other, or gun show, gun shop the other day, and in the case was a Beretta 85 BB with blue steel slide and an aluminum frame, and it's just a single stack, but I kind of like that because a little slimmer profile, but I've got big hands, so frame with my hand, and the thing shoots really well. I like it considerably more than the Versa. Triggers nice, and et cetera.
0: Well, so, yeah, it's a Beretta. It's a quality gun. It's double action, single action, right? DASA?
1: Correct.
0: Did you have any trouble with the transition between that heavy first double action pull and then the next one being a single action pull?
1: Yeah, on the Versa, you know, I don't want to rain on their parade, but, compared to the Beretta, it was, like night and day.
0: Well, yeah, I mean, you look at, now, I know you bought the Beretta used, but if you looked at the retail price, it's probably two or three times the cost of the Versa.
1: I actually bought it at Cabela's, and, you know, I dropped my wife off across the street to go shopping, and I went shopping in
0: So you didn't buy it used, huh?
1: Yeah, so I was not expecting to buy a gun, but walked into their library, and there they were. I'd never actually seen one before. I go, that's a good-looking little pistol. And
0: well, I can just tell you that. That's never happened to me that I walked into a store and ended up buying a gun I didn't expect to buy. I can't imagine how that would happen to anybody.
1: Well, the bonus was they took the Versa on trade. So,
0: oh wow,
1: walked
0: great!
1: Out of there with a nice little deal.
0: That is a nice pistol, and yeah, with today's modern 380 defensive ammo, it's just fine. You got to check yourself a nice pistol there. Way to go, Paula. And good range report. Thank you for the call, sir. Let's grab James on line one out of Texas. Hey, James, you're on Gun Talk. What's going on here?
2: Well, Tom, your friends might need to look out for former anti-gun congressman Swalwell, who had to resign due to sexual assault charges. He was one of the guest speakers at the Brady Action Awards in 2024. Big fundraiser for them. It was on YouTube, but they took it down. I have heard that it's supposedly a film clip of Swalwell with a woman who accused him of sexually assaulting her right after this event.
0: Yeah, it's interesting how some of the politicians will go be a speaker at or appear with the gun ban groups, but then they want to basically erase all of the evidence of that because they want to claim that they are a moderate, middle of the road, or the whole, well, I support the Second Amendment, but they always throw the but in, you know, but I actually do want to take your guns away, which is a weird kind of way to support the Second Amendment. But no, you're exactly right. You have slime balls like Swalwell and others. I mean, right now in Virginia, the governor, she was a volunteer, an activist for the anti-gun lobby, and now she is the governor after proclaiming herself to be a moderate and not at all against the Second Amendment. Of course, now she's, you know, pushing forward and just signed gun bans in Virginia. So, yeah, no, you make an excellent point. You got to keep an eye on these folks and watch what they do, not what they say, and if they're getting money from the gun ban lobby, and if they are particularly if they're like guest speakers at these places or they're volunteers, they're gun banners. No matter what they say, they'll say, yeah, I don't really, no. If you're aligned with those folks, you're a gun banner. Great call, sir. I appreciate the heads up on that. Let's go to Hal in on line 5 out of North Dakota. Hey, Hal, you're on Gun Talk. What's up?
3: Yeah, I've been listening to your show for a while, and I've been hearing all this talk about magazine capacity and silencers and all that. It reminded me of when I was a kid in our hardware store. Must have been about 48, 49, around in there, when this pastor brought his 410 Stevens pistol into our hardware store, and he told my dad he's feeling more like a criminal every day because he owned this little garden gun that he used for cottontails and gophers in his garden. And my dad, as much as told him, he said, don't feel alone. So do the guys that got marble game getters, or the guys that happened to saw off their shotgun barrels, or the guys that just had returned from Germany with an automatic pistol in their sea bag, or even his uncle who had a Spandau machine gun from World War One hanging over his over his mantle as a reminder of the war. So I think we don't want to lose sight of the fact that the Second Amendment has really nothing to do with hunting or target shooting or even personal defense. It has to do with preventing government tyranny. Get another guy like Pol Pot or Hitler or Mao Zedong.
0: That's why they put it into the Constitution. They had just fought this War of Independence, and the British had come to take their guns. That's how the Revolutionary War started. And they said, we're going to make sure we put this in there, that if we end up with a tyrannical government, the people will have the arms they need, not necessarily firearms, but arms, which includes a lot of different things, to be able to resist this kind of tyranny. So you're right on the money. You're exactly right. Good call. Thank you, sir. I appreciate that. And, of course, the Supreme Court in Heller does say that, you know, yes, the Second Amendment is about fighting tyranny, but it's also for self-defense. So they've included that. That's been incorporated into what the Supreme Court supports. That, unfortunately, has been twisted and misinterpreted, but that's not right. Misstated, basically lied about. From a number of states who say, well, you know, the Supreme Court said that, you know, you can't ban guns that are in common use for self-defense. I'm sorry, that is not what the Supreme Court said in Heller. What they said was, you cannot ban guns that are in common use for lawful purposes. And then they added, such as for self-defense. That was here's an example of common use for lawful purposes. So self-defense would be a lawful purpose. There would be a number of other lawful purposes. But at no point did the Supreme Court ever say that you can't ban guns that are in common use for self-defense. And yet that is what's in the briefs of the gun banners before the federal courts across the country. They misquote purposely. They misquote the Supreme Court in this decision. And some of the courts are actually letting them get away with it. And they're supporting this, not misinterpretation, because that would be like saying, well, I don't quite understand. They understand exactly. They're lying about what the Supreme Court said. And some of these judges in these district courts, and even judges sitting on federal appellate courts, are buying into the hoax. They're buying into the lie and saying, oh, yeah, the Supreme Court's, the Second Amendment only says that you can't ban guns that are in common use for self-defense. Nope. That's not what the Supreme Court said. So just, you got to be alert and aware about that kind of stuff. All right, I think we got time. Yeah, let's grab Dennis on line 1 out of Arkansas. Hey, Dennis, you're on Gun Talk.
4: Hi, Tom. How are you doing?
0: I'm great. What's up?
4: tried to get a chance to talk to you about the GT25 I own.
0: Okay.
4: Last summer I suffered a hand injury on my shooting hand, and I had heard on one of the shows that you mentioned the only recoil reduction device you would want to put on that was, I don't remember if you said a muzzle brake or a compensator, and you said, please do not put this on there, but instead use this.
0: I am not remembering that. I would definitely not put any kind of compensator or recoil reducer on that GT25 pistol. It's just not something I would do. I would say, how bad is the injury, and what can you shoot?
4: My 380.
0: Okay.
4: Without too much pain, but.
0: Well, that's interesting, because I was going to say, well, why don't we gear down to a 380 and have you shoot that? And look, not everybody can shoot a 10, and maybe, is the injury going to heal to where you'll be able to get back and shoot a 10 at some point, do you think?
4: I'm working on that. I'm going through, I spent some therapy for that, but this is my bear gun. Sorry, when I go out.
0: Oh, it's your bear gun.
4: Yeah. And there's more and more attacks here than anything. Yeah.
0: Can I suggest, have you tried shooting the GT25, the 10mm pistol with your hands now? Can you shoot it one time?
4: Yeah. And then it
0: okay.
4: Hurts.
0: Okay. If you can shoot it one time, you can shoot it 10 times. Because trust me, when Mr. Bear wants to crawl all over you, you will shoot it 10 times and never worry about that it hurts your hand. You won't even notice it.
4: Okay.
0: Just saying, I wouldn't go out and practice with it, but you already know how to shoot it. But I would carry that. Now, yeah, you can get some lighter loads, which will, you know, probably be just fine, because you're looking at black bears there. You don't have grizzlies. So I would probably be maybe think about a little bit lighter load, but I would carry that 10 and just understand that you will be fully adrenalized if you need to shoot a bear in self-defense, because he's going to be close, and you're going to be giving him everything you can. And at the end of it, you won't know how many rounds you shot, and you won't even feel it in your hands. Maybe the next day you will, but you'll be able to do what you need to do. So I would practice with the 380 and carry the 10.
4: Okay.
0: All right. Good deal. I think it's going to work out fine. It's funny. I appreciate the call. Funny you mentioned that. I've just, for the last 3 days when I was flying in the backcountry, I was carrying my GT25 pistol. That's that special gun we had a short run made of with Ruger out of the custom shop. It's a commander size 1911 steel frame shooting the 10mm auto cartridge. And I was carrying that in outside the waistband holster, just wear the vest for concealment. You know, look, is a 10 the best thing for a bear? No, it's not. All handguns are a compromise when it comes to bear protection. If I really wanted to have a gun to protect myself against bears, I'd carry a 375 H&H rifle. Great big sucker. But that's cumbersome, and so we got to find a compromise somewhere between that and not carrying anything. And so the handgun works. A 357, I've carried those. I would carry a 357, a 10, a 41, or a 44 Magnum. That's kind of where I would be. Probably not a 454 Casull. I have one. Probably not, just because I don't think I can do follow-up shots very quickly with that. There's just too much recoil. I would add in a 45 Colt. With the right loads, a good 45 Colt with good hard-cast lead bullets, you get great penetration in a big old frontal area there, would work. I do have a 500 Smith & Wesson revolver. Too much recoil for follow-up shots, for quick follow-up shots. And so, again, compromises. Look, if you can shoot one of those and shoot it fast and accurately, and they have to be accurate because you can't miss fast enough to stop a charge, more power to you. I'm pretty sure I can't, and I shoot a lot. I'm going to be shooting more, by the way. Oh, tip for you. If you are a watcher of YouTube videos on shooting, be aware that some of these folks are shooting at lightning speed. They're using a few tricks that may not apply to you. So don't feel bad about yourself. Tricks like, I was watching, and look, Max Michelle is the real deal. He's a really good shooter. But I was watching him do a string shooting really fast. And the empty brass is barely coming out of the gun. I mean, it's just barely clearing the ejection port. And I'm looking at that and thinking, man, that is some light loads. And there's almost no recoil. So he's shooting really light loads, just enough power to make the gun function, which is fine. Look, he's there to shoot fast and hit targets. I get it. There's nothing wrong with that. It's not cheating. It's just doing what you got to do. On the other hand, there are other people, and Max is not one of these people, who will shoot their fast draws and fast splits and everything else, and you may not be aware, unless you look at it carefully, that they're speeding up the video. Yes, that is taking place. So there are YouTube videos out there of people with lightning fast shooting, and great splits and super times. And if they're not showing you the targets and they're not showing you where they placed in the match and who they beat and how many people are competing, there's a possibility. Just saying, watch out for it. As you're watching videos, say, were the targets falling faster than they should, steel targets? Were the brass cases flying faster than they should out of the gun? Did they speed up the video a little bit there just to make them look a little faster? I'm sure that no one's ever done. Yeah, of course they do. I'm Tom Gresham. Be right back. John Moses Browning reshaped the 20th century battlefield and civilian arsenal with relentless genius. His 128 patents birthed the 1911 pistol, still the benchmark for reliability and ergonomics after 115 years. The Browning Auto 5, the first successful semi-automatic shotgun, and the immortal M2 50 caliber machine gun. He pioneered short recoil operation, Colt 1900, 1911, gas operation, the BAR, and the tilting barrel lock still used in nearly every modern semi-auto pistol, Winchester lever actions, Colt revolvers, Remington pumps, and FN's high power all carry his DNA. Browning didn't just design guns, he invented the mechanical language the entire industry still speaks. One Utah farm boy armed the free world.
5: 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All your gear that's on the ground, that's what you're not going to have in a fight.
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0: More American women than ever are choosing firearms for self-protection. Female gun ownership has climbed 177% since 1990, with roughly one in four women now owning a gun. Since 2019, 68% of new female buyers cite protection as their main reason. One in four women has survived severe physical violence from an intimate partner. Many have learned that police often arrive too late. Compact, concealable handguns top their shopping lists. Women-specific training courses sell out within hours, and ranges report female attendance doubling in many states with rational carry laws. Firearm companies now market directly to women, showing them as confident, capable guardians rather than sidekicks. Millions of women are rejecting helplessness and embracing armed self-reliance as the most reliable insurance policy in an uncertain world.

0: Hey, let's go straight to the phones. Tom's in Fargo, North Dakota. Tom, thanks for your patience. You have the floor, sir.
1: Yes, sir. So talk about observing. I've talked to you before, and I deliver stuff. And when I'm ever in a parking lot, coming out of a store, sidewalk, wherever I am, I look. And then it says, you know how it says to look at a stop sign twice? Look again. Mm-hmm. Because then you'll get details. You scan over, look again, and look again. See what's hiding in the shadows. See what's hiding behind. Whatever's going to pop out between the cars. That kind of stuff.
0: There's a difference between looking and seeing, isn't there?
1: That's right. And it's just like in my car, the rear view mirror on my windshield will often block vehicles coming off exit ramps or entrance ramps, rather, entrance ramps, or vehicles at stop signs. It will block it. Look again, look around. It's the same thing. It doesn't matter if you're in the woods, in a parking lot, especially parking lots, parking garages. That kind of stuff. Oof. All that.
0: Yeah,
1: but always, I have to use, GPS. I don't like it, but I'll have that thing talk to me versus looking at my phone. I'll let it talk to me. I really don't like GPS.
0: Right, so you can be looking at the road and looking for obstructions and things going on out there, and it can talk you into the turns.
1: Exactly.
0: Brilliant, I love it. Thank you, Tom. I appreciate that. Good stuff, man. Here's a thought for you also. When you're driving, and I actually learned this from self-defense guys who really, special forces kind of guys who do stuff. The idea of, there were two of them running the scenario, and before they started, and they're inside of a building, one says, "You look long, I'll look short." I thought, what was that? What did he just say? Well, you can't do both. You can't look all the way down the end of the hallway and look short at what's going on right around you. I thought, well, that's interesting. And so I started utilizing that. Try this just as an exercise. When you're driving your car, think this. Think, look long, look short, scan left, scan right. Long, short, left, right. Drive your eyes way down the road. See what's going on way down there. Not just the car in front of you, but a bunch of cars in front of you, or if it's a big open stretch of road. What's going on a half mile down the road? Is there a critter? Is there a truck? Is there something weird going on? You want to see it ahead of time. And then come back and look short, see what's going on around you. But it's a way of exercising your eyes so they don't kind of just glaze over, get dull, looking at the same place over and over again. You also will a lot of times see interesting things that way. But, yeah, just as you're driving, think, look long, look short, scan left and right. Now, when I say scan left and right, I'm talking about looking to the left of the road and to the right of the road. What's going on over there? Is there a pedestrian? Is there a deer? Is there a Tyrannosaurus Rex coming out? I don't know. But you want to be looking, because if it is a T-Rex, you want to be the first one to see it. There you go. So, just saying. It's a way of living intentionally, of not just going through the motions. And I will tell you, a lot of times I turn probably 80 or 90% of the time when I'm driving, I don't have a radio on. Because I'm in no radio, no news, no music, no nothing, because I don't want the distraction. I want to be there right where I am, because I find that when I have that radio playing, I'm not really there. And you'll drive for miles and miles and miles and not even remember driving or where you went or what you saw. Yeah, I know you can do it. We all have done it. But I'm just throwing it out there. Maybe it's something that you want to consider. There you go. All right, when we come back, I want to talk about what's going on. We just won an important Second Amendment case. We'll cover that. And we'll take your calls and comments here. 866-TALK-GUN. I'm Tom Gresham. Check us out over at GunTalk.com. And look for Gun Talk on Facebook. We got a zillion videos there.
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6: News this hour from Town Hall. I'm Jason Walker. Nothing definitive coming out of negotiations just yet. White House is pointing fingers over a failed uprising in Iran, while warning tensions in the region remain very high.
7: President Trump says Iranian citizens couldn't rise up during Operation Epic Fury because Iraqi Kurds held back U.S.-supplied weapons. The president also blasting ongoing ceasefire talks with Iran as weak and unserious, dismissing proposals as garbage. Meanwhile, U.S. and Israeli forces are on high alert amid concerns Iran could restart military action.
6: Correspondent Laura Winters reporting, still, the president does say a deal to end the war is getting close. He says negotiations are proceeding constructively. Ukrainian President Volodymyr Zelensky says Russia used a hypersonic ballistic missile in that mass attack on Kyiv over the weekend. At least four people killed, more than 100 wounded. It's believed most, if not all of them, were civilians. Fast-growing defense startup is making a major move that could reshape the future of U.S. weapons technology. Here's correspondent Ken Lohrman with that report.
8: Drone maker Mach is expanding fast, acquiring rocket firm Exquadrum in a $50 million deal finalized in April. The move brings 85 employees, decades of rocket research, and key technology into the company. Founded by 24-year-old Ethan Thornton, Mach is gaining traction with low-cost Pentagon drones. The deal could boost its role in developing hypersonic weapons, systems the Trump administration has identified as critical to future national defense. Ken Lohrman reporting.
6: And more on these stories at townhall.com.
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6: Well, don't look now, but there could be some major changes in the NCAA in gaining possible momentum toward approving an age window for athletic eligibility. Correspondent Gethin Coolbaugh explains.
10: The NCAA's Division I cabinet has discussed possible implementation of an age-based eligibility model should it be approved, and signaled it would consider voting on it at its meeting next month. The age-based eligibility model would give athletes a window of 5 years to compete in Division I, starting immediately after their high school graduation or their 19th birthday, whichever comes first. It would also eliminate waivers for extended eligibility except for pregnancy, religious missions, or active duty military service. The model is similar to an idea included in an executive order by President Donald Trump on April 3rd. I'm Gethin Coolbaugh.
6: Breaking news and analysis at townhall.com. A major suicide bombing attack in Pakistan over the weekend. Correspondent Donna Warder says the death count is likely to climb Well, that investigation is underway.
11: Officials in Pakistan say a suicide bomber detonated a vehicle packed with explosives near a railway track in Quetta Sunday as a passenger train passed, killing at least 23 people and wounding dozens more. Quetta resident Adil Nasir says all the houses near the railway track were damaged, as were up to 60 vehicles. Passenger Mohammed Asid says he was asleep on the train when suddenly the train's windows and glass shattered. An outlawed group called the BLA, which demands independence from Pakistan's central government, is claiming responsibility for the attack. The militant group says it targeted a train carrying security personnel. I'm Donna Water.
6: More on these stories at townhall.com.
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0: to Gun Talk. I'm Tom Gresham. Of course, you can give me a call anytime at 866-TALK-GUN, or Tom Talk Gun is easier, if you will. Of course, over on X, I am at Gun Talk, and you can take a look at our videos on Facebook and YouTube and really anywhere you get your media. Just look for Gun Talk or Gun Talk Media. We got a lot of things going on. I actually got a brand new article that just came out about AI, and can AI change its mind about guns? It's a fascinating article, because one of our guys actually got AI to go take a look at it and say, hey, I was wrong about guns. You're right. You got to go read this thing. It's really interesting. Well, on the subject of getting things right, we're actually winning a lot in the courts. Now, there's some frustration out there, as there always is. And joining me to talk about what's going on and explain one of the more recent wins is Costas Moros from the Second Amendment Foundation. Costas, I want to talk about what just happened out of New York with the vampire rule.
1: Yeah, Tom, always great to be on. So, yes, yesterday we got a ruling in one of SAF's cases, Christian v. James, and it was a win and a loss. On the positive side, we have, as they say, driven a stake through the heart of the so-called vampire rule. The Second Circuit, which is not favorable to guns, agreed with us that the vampire rule is unconstitutional.
0: Okay, explain what that is so people know what we're talking about here.
1: Oh, okay. I'm sorry. Yes, I forget that not everyone is a nerd about this like I am. So the vampire rule, we call it that because after Bruin happened in states like New York, California, New Jersey had to issue carry permits for the first time to everyone, not just to celebrities and famous people, how they responded to undermine it was they passed a bunch of location restrictions on where you could carry. And one of those, the most egregious restriction that they passed was a rule that says you can't carry on private property held open to the public. So that's every private business, grocery stores, you know, banks, movie theaters, etc. You can't carry there unless they post a sign or otherwise give you permission saying carry is okay. So we nicknamed that the vampire rule because if anyone's read Dracula or seen the movie Sinners, in mythology, vampires can't enter someone's home unless they're invited in affirmatively.
0: Okay.
1: You know, so they're treating people who carry like vampires. So
0: right.
1: And the Second Circuit agreed with us that is unconstitutional. And that's a big deal, of course, because the Second Circuit is usually not favorable to us. So now the only court in the country that has upheld the vampire rule is the Ninth Circuit in Wolford. And, of course, the Supreme Court is about to decide that case and likely is going to reverse the Ninth Circuit.
0: All right. Well, so speaking of what's going on with the court cases, and I would call it the new Department of Justice, because in terms of Second Amendment, it's a totally new place over there, and they're suing Colorado, and they're suing D.C., and basically challenging gun bans.
1: Yeah. I mean, this is their fifth or sixth lawsuit. I've lost count. You know, they sued L.A. over the long wait times, just like we did in our lawsuit. They sued the Virgin Islands over their crazy rules. And now, of course, they've sued D.C. and Colorado and Denver over assault weapons ban, magazine bans. And most interestingly, they just added to their D.C. suit, they amended to sue them for banning suppressors. And remember, D.C., like California and a few other states, totally banned suppressors. It doesn't matter if you're willing to register them under the NFA. You can't do that. I'm not allowed to have a suppressor or an SBR at all, even with registration, even if I paid the old tax. So it's great to see DOJ at least fight that more egregious violation, even as we're frustrated with them, of course, for defending the NFA.
0: And you were explaining to me that DOJ, they do have some restrictions. They have to support what is current law as passed by Congress. So they can't say, well, we're going to go after the NFA. They're required to support that. But when a state or city does a gun ban, they can go after that.
1: Yes. So the DOJ, in rare instances, the DOJ will refuse to enforce federal law, but that's very rare. They because under the Constitution, the president has the duty to see to it that the laws are faithfully executed. So that generally means, for the most part, that DOJ, as long as there's a serious argument they can make to defend a law, they will generally always defend it, even if they don't like this. You saw this even under Biden. Biden hated the PLCAA, and yet Merrick Garland defended it in court, you know, And that's because that's just their job. So that's why, you know, you'll see them defending these federal laws and we get frustrated with them, but it's pretty normal.
0: This DOJ, particularly now, its current makeup with Harmeet Dillon in charge of the Civil Rights Division and Todd Blanche as the acting attorney general of the U.S., this is a new group of people and a new approach to the Second Amendment, isn't it?
1: Yes, absolutely. This is the first time we've seen the federal government take an active role in defending the Second Amendment since probably Reconstruction. I think that's the last time I could think of, you know, where you saw, you know, you had the Freedmen's Bureau back then making sure the newly freed slaves wouldn't be disarmed by the southern states. So since then, the federal government has done other civil rights lawsuits, but this is the first time they're finally treating the Second Amendment as a civil right as well.
0: Oh, and should we just at least mention historically, that was the Democrats who were disarming blacks at the time, the freed blacks.
1: Yeah, the Jim Crow era Democrats. Yes, correct.
0: Exactly right. All right, so as you look at the landscape out there, take a look, if you would, and drill down to what's going on with the Supreme Court. We had one or two cases heard, but we got a whole bunch of them sitting there. They're like the ships waiting to try to get through the Strait of Hormuz.
1: Yeah, it's pretty crazy. It's hard to speculate, and I don't want to get anyone's hopes up after what happened with Snopes last year, but it is true that they have five cases, hardware cases, including one or two SAF cases, up there, two SAF cases, and Duncan and others, and they're all related to either magazine bans or assault weapons bans, and it's not clear whether they're going to do something with them or whether they're going to deny them and someone's writing a dissent. I hope that's not the case. But they've relisted, Duncan and Viramontes have been relisted, I think, 15 or 16 times now. So if they get granted, they will break the record for the most relist before a grant, because that record was 14 with Masterpiece Cake Shop out of Colorado. So we'll see what happens. I'm hoping they finally grant one. Kavanaugh said last year when they denied Snopes that they will do one of these cases in the next year or two. So, well, 1 year has passed, so we kind of need a grant now if he's going to keep his word. So we'll have to see what happens. I'm hopeful they finally resolve this issue.
0: Let's talk for a second about one of the more head-scratching cases, and that is Duncan and how long this thing has lived. I mean, it practically is old enough to have a driver's license now.
1: Yeah, so Duncan is actually the Freedom Week ruling. Duncan started in 2017, and in 2019 we got the Freedom Week ruling, and that is actually what inspired me to get into the field. I learned about Michelle and Associates, my old employer, till last year, and I joined them after Duncan, and then I was very excited to get to work on Duncan, and then 6 years later I'm like, oh my God, how am I still working on
0: Duncan? Yeah, I mean, it's been to the Ninth Circuit, to the Ninth Circuit, and back and forth. And this is the Duncan case, it's magazine ban, right?
1: Yes, correct. It's California's ban on magazines over 10 rounds in it.
0: And it still has not been before the Supreme Court. It has been requested, cert has been, you know, requested, but the Supreme Court keeps bouncing it and saying, well, maybe next time we'll take a look at it. Maybe next time we'll look at it.
1: Yeah, it got a GVR last time after during Bruin. So it was pending while Bruin was decided. Then it got granted, vacated, and remanded. They basically told the Ninth Circuit to do it again. The Ninth Circuit responded by sending it all the way back down to Judge Benitez, who ruled on it again, of course, in our favor under Bruin. And then the Ninth Circuit, unsurprisingly, reversed him in a 7-4 en banc ruling. So now it's do or die time. If Duncan's denied, it's over. Like, we have to give up magazines. You know, the California will start collecting or telling us to ship them out of state. There's no appeal after this. The case is over if they don't grant it. So it's very important that the Supreme Court either grant Duncan or, as I said in our amicus brief for SAF, if they're not going to grant it, just hold it forever until they decide the same issue in another case, and then remand Duncan after that
0: case. Because there are other magazine cases coming from other states.
1: Oh yeah, so there's assault weapons cases, magazine cases, and then combined cases. And the Illinois and New Jersey cases, the Seventh and Third Circuit they're going to rule on, are combined. You know, they deal with both issues at once. So we really hope that Supreme Court either grants Duncan, Viramontes, or just any of these, just grant one and decide this issue.
0: Right.
1: You know, I hope it's a SAF case. I love SAF, my new employer, but it doesn't matter. Just grant one and let's finally resolve this issue.
0: If the Supreme Court, for instance, and say in Duncan or one of these, it says, okay, you cannot ban magazines that hold more than 10 rounds or 15 rounds or whatever. You can't ban magazines because they are arms in common use. Would that apply to all the states and end all of those bans?
1: Yes, yes. The Supreme Court, of course, is a national court. So if they struck down a magazine ban, then that would apply to everyone. Now, the exact wording is going to matter. If Supreme Court just says, oh, okay, 10 or 15 is too low, then I'm sure California will pass a 20-round limit or an 18-round limit, you know. So they have to be careful to not invite new restrictions when they do this. But I'm sure the more likely scenario after, let's hope we win and this issue gets resolved, I'm sure the next step will be they'll all pass Colorado-style licensing laws. Like, okay, we can't ban these, but we can make you get a license and take a training course and pay us a bunch of fees. And that'll be the next line of the fight, I'm sure.
0: And then we get another 5 or 10 years of litigation on that.
1: Yeah, I mean, look, this is what I tell people. Staff and others are happy to litigate for you in defense of your rights, but really, litigation is the slowest last resort option, and it's the one that you are least in control of because you're at the mercy of judges. If you want to be in control of your own fate, you have to win elections. That's period, full stop. Like, that's the easiest way to stop these laws is stop them from passing in the first place. But, you know, in places like California, that's a tall order. Sure. You know, I live here, and it's pretty hopeless.
0: But it is, but, you know. But it also kind of brings us to the midterms, which is essential because not only is it about getting legislation passed, but also it's about getting the right judges put on the benches.
1: Absolutely, absolutely. If we lose the Senate, if the Democrats take the Senate, look, I know a lot of gun owners vote for Democrats due to other issues. I respect that, but I'm just speaking from a Second Amendment perspective here. And if the Democrats take the Senate, they're going to block any good judges. God forbid there's a Supreme Court vacancy in that time frame. They won't seat anyone. So it's very important that people don't let that happen, in my opinion, and keep the majority, as much as the Republicans can frustrate us too sometimes.
0: Oh, yeah. Oh, yeah.
1: They're at least not as hostile, you know, as totally hostile as the Democrats are. And I hope the Democrats change and come to embrace the Second Amendment, because that would be healthy long term if both parties truly supported this constitutional right. But until that happens, unfortunately, there's only one party that even, you know, tries to defend this right.
0: I'm with you. So I'd love to say, look, I don't necessarily need you to support a party because it's a party. But the way it has come down is that, look, if you care about the Second Amendment, if you care about gun rights at all, there really is only one party. As you say, as frustrating as it can be sometimes, the Democrats, not all Democrats oppose the Second Amendment, but all Democrat party leaders do, and they drive that bus. And so the Democrats will always, at least under the current makeup, will always fight to restrict and take away your Second Amendment rights.
1: That's exactly right. I mean, you have this guy, let me give an example real quick. This Senate candidate in Maine, Graham Plattner, he has a whole bunch of other controversies I'm not going to get into, but he has said, and I'll say maybe believably, that he doesn't support an assault weapons ban. And he has some history as a gun owner to back that up. So maybe he's not lying. Maybe he really is against an assault weapons ban. The problem is, if he gets elected, he's going to vote to put Chuck Schumer as majority leader or whoever else, and he's going to vote to confirm, if you know, we have a President Newsom in 2029, he will vote to confirm whatever Judge Newsom wants. So at the end of the day, what difference does it make, even if he personally is against it, if he's going to vote to empower people who are going to strip us of our rights, you know?
0: And so there it is.
1: That's the problem.
0: That's how it goes. Yeah, and for more, you can go to saf.org for the Second Amendment Foundation. Kostas, thank you so much. I appreciate your explanations of all this. It really helps us understand it.
1: Absolutely, Tom. Anytime. Great to be on. Thank you.
0: You bet. All right, we'll be right back with more Gun Talk.
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Yeah, we often get the question here of how long does ammo last? How long is the ammo good for? I mean, we tackle that one, but during the break here, I was just explaining to Jim, I said, you know, I'm not much of a drinker, but I had a beer this week, and I realized that I think this is beer left over from the 4th of July from last year. So help me out here. How long is beer good for? Now, it's in the refrigerator, but I kind of got a sneaking suspicion that there's a life limit on beer, even if it's in the refrigerator. I don't know. I mean, like I said, I don't drink a lot of beer, clearly. But yeah, it was like, okay, it was a spring day. It was pretty. We were cooking ribs, and I'll have a beer. That tastes good. That's nice. I almost finished one, too. Well, there it goes. Sometimes you can't do that. Thinking about some of the guns we have, I was reading some thoughts from people about, it's kind of, somebody said, I like the way he put it. He said, it's like owning land. We are just the caretaker. We're going to pass it along to somebody. And I think that's an interesting way to think about it, because, I mean, do you ever use up a gun? I mean, yeah, it's possible you could wear one out. I mean, what would you do? Would you throw it away? No. Get repaired or something, or trade it or whatever. But when you buy a gun, you kind of expect it to outlast you. So, now, look, I'm not saying you're investing, because that's a whole different thing. You invest to expect things to increase in value. Some guns will, but few, honestly. Not a lot of guns will increase in value. If you buy high-end guns, they may. The top 2, 3, maybe 5% of guns could increase in value, especially if you're buying collectible stuff. That's not my bag. I'm not into that. I do like pretty guns. I like guns that look good, but I shoot the heck out of them. You know, I made a gun less pretty last week. Generally, I like pretty guns. I like to shoot them. And, you know, I have this 45 1911 that Bill Loughridge at Cylinder and Slide built. It took him a number of months, and not surprisingly, it came in more expensive because I kept saying, yes, yes, sure. He said, well, what about this? Yes, yes, sure. Do it. Might as well, right? Might as well. The three most expensive words we say. That's okay. It's gorgeous. It came in pretty. And then I put a set of gorgeous Coco Bolo grips on it, Burl Wood grips on it, from Bobby Tyler at Tyler Gunworks. Well, when I got to gun sight, I was shooting in the class, 45. It's hot. My hands are sweaty. Slick grips. I said, no, this isn't going to work. So I thought, you know, I went to the pro shop. They have everything there. So I went ahead and got slim grips, aluminum grips that are really slim, grip panels. And I said, you know, if you're going to do it, go all the way. And I picked up a drop safety. Actually, it's a little bit lower safety, extended safety. And I had the gunsmith install those. And while you wouldn't think it would make much difference, it was a huge improvement for me. And I have fairly short fingers. And it just made it possible for me to get a good purchase on the grip and to get my trigger finger in at a good 90-degree angle so I could press it straight back without pushing it to the left, shooting right-handed. And just really like the way it feels. Now, it isn't as pretty. I went with pretty.

And if you are of a mind to, it's something you could just swap out yourself. You do have to replace the grip bushings in the frame when you go to the SEM grips. But often you can buy those as a set, the screws and the grip, the bushings. You might want to try it. And if you have anything close to small hands, you might want to try the drop safety and see what you think about that. Clearly, you can put them on and try them for a while and swap them back out if you don't like them. That's the beauty of the whole thing. And it's like undoing screws and putting them back in. Even Tom can do that most of the time. Me. Because I'm not mechanical, but I can do that most of the time. So you could try it and see if you like it. And if you don't, you can swap back. You could do one or the other or both, whatever. But I'm just saying, when I did that, that gun just became a lot more comfortable to shoot and really enjoyed it. And yeah, shooting the 45, I was, you know, taking on more recoil than some of the people in the class who were shooting nines. And it was noticeable. You could tell the difference, but still had a good time. And oh yeah, by the way, I still love that gold bead front sight. That was amazing in all types of light conditions. It may be old school, but the reason it's still around is because it works.

0: Did you know?
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0: For me, the best part of my day is when a commercial loan actually closes. 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I like it when people are happy, like, yes, I got my money, because it can be very stressful.
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3: Thanks for having me, Sean.
2: So what trends do you anticipate will shape the real estate market in 2026 based on what you've seen in late 2025? And how should buyers and sellers adjust their strategies accordingly?
3: Well, that's an excellent question, Sean. And I think what most experts are saying right now is that the first half of this year will probably be very similar to last year in terms of sales volume and performance. The difference and the separation might be in the second half of the year, where we might see sales volumes actually increasing over last year as lower interest rates and perhaps some momentum in the economy starts to kick in. And if you want to check the value of your home instantly, just go to readinghomes.com. It's right there on the front page for you.
2: All right. Thanks for keeping us up to date. 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

0: right, yeah, we're still talking about guns. We're having fun. I just did my 5 days at gun sight, 3 days of backcountry flying training. I like to learn stuff. I just really enjoy learning, well, what I think are practical things or fun things. Or I wasn't a great student in school. It's weird. I mean, I love studying things now. And I think it was a case of I just didn't see the value in it or how it was going to apply. And enough of a rebel to where I just said, you know, if I don't understand what it's about, I'm probably not going to do it. And so, it's not true that I wasn't a good student. What's true is that I was a terrible student. I really was. Okay, let's go to the phones. Line four, Jerry's with us out of Greeley, Colorado. Jerry, thank you so much for your patience and going through that long break.
1: Well, thanks for taking my call, Tom. I've got a Kel-Tec P-15 that it misbehaves when I use the 12-round magazines as opposed to the 15-round magazines as opposed to the 12-round magazines. So the 12-round magazines have a flat metal base plate. They work flawlessly. The 15-rounders have sort of like a plastic plus three extender, I guess. And the best I can see, the magazine base plate acts as the over-travel stop to prevent the magazine from going too far in on a speed reload. So with a full stack of cartridges, it bumps the slide up off the slide stop, and the slide springs forward when the magazine goes home. I called Kel-Tec. They told me they'd be happy to send new magazines, but it wouldn't help because they're all the same. So the only thing I can think of is maybe putting a little dab of epoxy on top of the base plate rim so that it stops that over travel. But I just thought I'd see if you could think of any other factors that maybe I'm failing to consider.
0: So the 12-rounders work, and the 15-rounders, the problem is when you put them in, if you smack them in, the slide closes with that. Am I getting that right?
1: Exactly. That's right.
0: Does it do that if you have downloaded the 15-round mag?
1: No.
0: So only when it's got the full 15 rounds does it do it?
1: Exactly. Yes, that's right.
0: So what you have is 14-round magazines.
1: Yeah, you're right. Yep.
0: I mean, I don't want to, it's like, I hate to cheat you out of a round, but I think we just figured out the workaround.
1: Yeah, I suppose I'd be smarter than playing amateur gunsmith.
0: I kind of hate the idea of messing with, if it's working fine at 14, you're going, you know, there's a lot of guns out there where I would be fine having 14 plus one and let it go at that, and trying to mess with everything to get it to work for the one extra round. I don't know. It's probably where I would end up. But then again, people would say, well, you're just lazy. You don't want to work the problem. No, I don't. I want it to just work. I just want it to work and not have to fool with it. So that's just the way I roll on the thing.
1: That sounds like good advice to me, Tom. Appreciate it.
0: Well, all right. Good luck with that. I hope that works for you. Appreciate the call, sir. Oh, let's see. Let's go grab, where are we going here? Mark, we're going to get David on line three because we always like to talk about bear guns. All I got to do is say bear guns and phones light up. Hey, David.
2: How are you doing, sir? Hey, I appreciate
0: the chance. You know what? I am free of bears at the moment, so I'm good.
2: Yeah. Well, I live in an area where they're pretty prevalent, you know, spring, summer, fall, and I usually have a 9mm, but they're getting aggressive, and I was looking at the Smith & Wesson 500 and kind of comparing it to the 357s and the 44s that are out there, and I just wanted your opinion. And I know they're big bears, and they get pretty aggressive, and I'm just looking at a revolver.
0: Yeah. The issue I have, and just so you know, I have a 500, and I have 44s and 45s and 454 Casulas and 9s. And I got them all. I mean, I got everything. My issue with the 500 is I think it is a great hunting revolver. The problem I'm not going to put it on you. The problem for me is that I cannot make fast follow-up shots. The recoil is just too much. That thing is going to rock back with the muzzle going almost skyward. And there's no way I'm going to make quick follow-up shots. And I personally would rather have probably like a ported 44 Magnum that would keep the muzzle down a little bit. And that way I could practice with 44 special loads and do a lot of practice with it. And then if you actually needed it on bears with a 44 Magnum full house loads, you'll never feel the recoil, but the compensation, a little muzzle brake or something on there would help hold the muzzle down, but it would work just fine. And you understand, David, the whole idea is everything we talk about is a compromise. Even a 500 is a compromise because you should be carrying a rifle, but we're not going to carry a rifle. It's just not what we're going to do. And so it's somewhere between the 9 and a 375 H&H rifle. We got to find something. And I am so inconsistent with this. I am ashamed to even talk about it because sometimes I'll carry a 357, sometimes a 44 Special, sometimes a 44 Magnum. And you know what it ends up coming down to for me? It's like, which gun do I want to carry today more than which one's going to be effective?
2: Right. No, I don't know if any of that helps. It talked me off the 500. So I will test out some 44 mags and go from there.
0: Well, and the beauty of the 44 mag is, look, I hate shooting 44 Magnums. And I will just, I'll turn in my man card right here and say, just, they kick a lot and hurt, and they're not much fun at all. And by the time I've gone through a full cylinder, a 44 Magnum, I'm done. That's all I want. But you take that same gun and you shoot 44 specials in it, and you can shoot that for a morning. It's fun. Little light loads that don't do, and if you want to go even further, you can shoot 44 Russian in the same revolver. Same thing for even lower power, and the 44 Russian ammo is usually spectacularly accurate. And so now you got your big revolver that you carry, and you can shoot these fun little loads and go out and do a lot of shooting, a lot of practice, and get real comfortable with the gun. That's what makes the 44 Magnum so versatile for me, and makes it doable. You know, you carry the full house loads when you're out with bear, but I mean, you're going to want to go shoot a half a dozen of the full house loads through the gun at some point, but it doesn't take long for that to be enough.
2: Yeah, no, I get it. Years ago, when we first moved up here, I had a 458, and holy cow, I shot that a couple times, and if I had to travel for work, I told my wife, I said, don't even go out the door, just shoot through the door.
0: Yeah. Or shoot through all the doors.
2: Yeah.
0: I mean, some of these guns are really powerful, and they need to be, depending on what you're hunting. But holy cow, it doesn't take long before you get at the point where you're thinking, I don't want to do a lot of this. I got to shoot a 505 Jeffrey. Good gravy. It's like, okay, yeah, thank you very much. Here, you could have the other rounds back. I got one off. That was great. So, I don't know. Maybe I'm just at the point where I don't have anything to prove anymore. So, but look, I wish you luck. If you get a chance, if you got some buddies who have a 44 Magnum, try to go shoot one with a 44 Special in it and see what you think. I think you'll like it.
2: Okay. Thank you for your time, Tom. Love your show.
0: You bet. Good luck with it. Appreciate that. Hey, let's grab Jim on line 4 out of Colorado. Hey, Jim, you made it on to Gun Talk. What's going on?
3: Hello.
0: Hey there.
3: I just wanted to announce that the Ben Lohman Gun Club in Raymer, Colorado has openings for new members. And you can apply online at www.B as in Ben, L as in Lohman, G as in Gun, C as in Club.org.
0: Okay, and I'm looking up where Raymer, Colorado is.
3: It's east of Colorado Springs, about 40, 45 miles. It's south of Denver, about 45 miles.
0: Gotcha. Yeah, I see it there now. So tell me about your range.
3: We have 600-yard high-power range. 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We have small bore 22 range where NRL and bench rest silhouette shooting occurs. We have shotgun, skeet, and trap. We have 10 competition berms where IDPA and two-gun tactical rifle, three-gun competitions. Our calendar on the website explains all of our sanctioned shoots.
0: Okay, and you're taking members. Let me give out that website. It's BLGC, Bravo Limo Golf, Charlie.org. BLGC.org, right?
3: Yep, that's correct, sir.
0: Good. Well, look, thanks for giving us a heads up and letting us know, because it sounds like a real nice range, and if people are in the area, they ought to jump on that. Thank you. Thanks for the call. I appreciate that, Jim. You take care. I like that. Long-range shooting out there in Colorado. Let's see. Let's go grab Maurice in Lake Charles. I love that. Lake on line one. Hey, Maurice, thank you for holding on. What's going on in Lake Charles?
4: Things I want to talk about. I just want to tell you, the only bears we got down here are A-bears. You just throw a piece of boo down, they'll let you alone.
0: So. Yeah, they play football, too. They're good at that.
4: Yeah, that's it. Listen, the first thing I want to say is just remind people who are doing any kind of casting, and I've been casting for years. A little while back, I picked up a piece of lead that had been outside for a long time, but had been stored inside for a couple of years. And when I dropped it into the pot, it exploded. It had some moisture in it. It burned the poo-poo out of me. Fortunately, just in a few places. But you know, hot lead's hot.
0: Molten lead is hot, and then when you drop that in there with some water, all of a sudden the water just instantly vaporizes and blows up, and it sprays hot lead around.
4: It's not a sizzle, it's an explosion.
0: No.
4: And I've been casting lead since the 70s. I've never had it happen, but But the other thing I want to tell you, a couple of weeks ago, you had talked about how when a business wasn't doing something that you wanted it to do, you know, get on the phone, call your friends, call them. Well, a number of years ago, I had an occasion to get into a row with a pizza place. They mistreated me pretty badly. Now, I got to tell you, I had hair down on my shoulders. I was a musician, but I was a regular customer, you know. And the guy called the cops on me and threw me out. So I called the district manager, and he passed it on up to the CEO. The CEO called me and said, look, he said, this is important to us because for every one complaint on a local level, we multiply it times 100. And I was talking to another CEO a few years later. He said, we multiply it by 1,000. So one letter, don't think that your one letter is not going to do anything, because if it gets in the right hands, they're going to multiply it. They're not going to say this is just an isolated incident. They're going to figure it's whatever you're complaining about is happening more and more.
0: And Maurice, to your point, with your example, the local manager may blow it off, but usually the higher up you go, the more they pay attention to that. That's really interesting.
4: That is. And, I mean, this is what I got from CEOs. This wasn't just something that was pulled out of the air. These are the people that manage. So this pizza company was a nationwide chain, you know, and so I was really surprised. I mean, I got results, and it's not going to happen every time, but I guarantee you got a better chance of people paying attention. So if a company is not doing something that you're comfortable with, let them know.
0: There you go. Well, thank you, sir. I appreciate that call. That reminds me, I want to share a story that came out of Florida a couple of weeks ago. An HOA, Homeowners Association, passed a new rule. No guns in public areas on the HOA property. Well, that went over like a lead balloon, as you might imagine, in Florida, where you got constitutional carry. And they said, yeah, but it's HOA. We can do what we want. Well, you can until you can't. And the Florida Attorney General got involved with it because there was a big uproar online. And I was talking about it a good bit online. The Florida Attorney General came in and says, yeah, no, you can't do that. We have preemption laws here. No. And they have already changed their mind and pulled it back. So just case in point, it's like you do have the ability, especially if you can put a few people together, you can make a change in some of these things. Let's see. Jim, we got time to get Fred in here? Nope, we don't. Okay, Fred, don't go anywhere. I'm going to have to hit the break here, but I want to pull you back in on the back side here. I don't want to shortchange you because we only got a minute or so left here. So, all right, let me give out that website again. By the way, if you're in Colorado, the Ben Lohman Gun Club, which is BLGC for Ben Lohman Gun Club, .org. We appreciate the call. Some of these clubs, there's a long waiting list. It's hard to get in on some of these shooting ranges. So it's nice when you got an opening, you jump right in there. I belong to two different gun ranges, and I make sure that I renew every year just so I can get in on them. One that's local to me and one that's not, but the local one gets covered up with 6 to 12 feet of snow in the winter, so we can't shoot there. So I got to have a place in lower elevations, so we go down there and shoot in the winter. It's a long drive, but it's either that or you don't shoot at all, so there you go. It's just one of the beauties or hazards of living where we do, but we do love it. All right, 866-TALK-GUN or Tom Talk Gun. I'm Tom Gresham. Check it out, guntalk.com. We'll be right back. John Moses Browning reshaped the 20th century battlefield and civilian arsenal with relentless genius. His 128 patents birthed the 1911 pistol, still the benchmark for reliability and ergonomics after 115 years. The Browning Auto 5, the first successful semi-automatic shotgun, and the immortal M2 50 caliber machine gun. He pioneered short recoil operation, Colt 1900, 1911, gas operation, the BAR, and the tilting barrel lock still used in nearly every modern semi-auto pistol, Winchester lever actions, Colt revolvers, Remington pumps, and FN's high power all carry his DNA. Browning didn't just design guns, he invented the mechanical language the entire industry still speaks. One Utah farm boy armed the free world.
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12: More American women than ever are choosing firearms for self-protection. Female gun ownership has climbed 177% since 1990, with roughly one in four women now owning a gun. Since 2019, 68% of new female buyers cite protection as their main reason. One in four women has survived severe physical violence from an intimate partner. Many have learned that police often arrive too late. Compact, concealable handguns top their shopping lists. Women-specific training courses sell out within hours, and ranges report female attendance doubling in many states with rational carry laws. Firearm companies now market directly to women, showing them as confident, capable guardians rather than sidekicks. Millions of women are rejecting helplessness and embracing armed self-reliance as the most reliable insurance policy in an uncertain world.

0: I was thinking about how to explain why do I keep going back and taking the same class again at Gunsight. And look, I have been to the SIG Academy and the Smith & Wesson Academy and TAC Pro in Texas and Firearms Academy of Seattle and Shoot Right Academy and Gunsight and Thunder Ranch. And I basically end up going back and taking essentially the same class everywhere I go. Because you need a tune-up. Because I get rusty. I mean, I found that I was 2 days into the class this time before I was starting to really get my skills back. I haven't practiced enough. Then again, do any of us really practice enough? I mean, if you're a competitive shooter, you're out there shooting 500 rounds a week, that's good. You're probably tuned up. I don't shoot that much. I'm going to try to. I just bought a whole bunch more ammo. I'm going to try to get out and shoot a good bit more and work on specific things. But in terms of what do you get out of something like that, I think you definitely get skills. You get physical skills. You learn to shoot. You learn to draw. You get mental skills, though. I think psychological skills of getting your brain tuned up of, okay, I can do this. I must do this. I will do this. This is how I will respond. You're putting all that stuff in your head. And I do understand that there's a real commitment of time and money. There is. And I don't want to make light of that. And we all are pressed for money. Nobody has an unlimited budget, as far as I know. And I would just say, try to find some way to get training. If you can go to top school, great. If you can't, find somebody locally. It's better than nothing. It is going to be better than nothing. And yeah, there are good YouTube places. You can go to our place, Range Ready Studios down in Louisiana. We have really good training, and it's not nearly as expensive as some of the big schools. So, and it's top-notch. It's very good stuff. So check out rangereadystudios.com. Look for the schedule there. We're always doing fun stuff. Oh, sign up for the newsletter, because a lot of times we'll have a company that comes down and says, hey, we want to introduce a new product, and we'd like to have some of your people come in. And we open those up for people to come in and shoot the brand new product, and those things sell out like within 2 days. So if you wait for it to show up on the website, it probably won't. You got to be on the newsletter list, so. There you go. I like going to this because it reinforces to me I'm carrying every day. I'm looking, and I'm going to try to avoid a confrontation if at all possible. You also learn different ways of doing different things. And that's like with the flying stuff I was just doing. I'm flying into weird little places in the middle of nowhere, and we're flying 150 feet off of the ground as we make our approach. Yeah, 150 feet. We're doing really low approaches into places. And landing in places that people would say you can't land an airplane there. Yeah, you can. If you have the right technique. Yeah, you can shoot well if you have the right technique. You can shoot better than you shoot now. A lot better. You need a good set of eyes and a trainer who can explain it to you. So whether you go, it doesn't really matter where you go. Go somewhere. And you'll hear Ryan say the same thing. Congratulations, by the way, to Ryan and the crew of hitting 1 million followers on Facebook. The Range Ready crew, the Gun Talk headquarters crew, is amazing. It's a small number of people, and they outperform teams out there that have several times more people. It's really worthwhile. And if you get down to Range Ready, you'll see what I'm talking about. Everybody that goes says, that's the most amazing group of people I've ever been with. Yeah, they are. Hey, check out the after show. We're going to move Fred over there just because we thought his stuff was that interesting. So that'll be available on our podcast in just a few hours after the show. In the meantime, go out and have yourself a good weekend. Barbecue, be with your friends. Remember why we are remembering this weekend. You be careful out there. We'll see you next week right here on Gun Talk.
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4: Breaking news this hour from Town Hall. I'm Rich Thomason. There's at least a glimmer of hope this morning for a deal to end the standoff between the U.S. and Iran.
5: This does appear to be the closest the two sides have come to some kind of deal to reopen the Strait of Hormuz. So markets have reacted accordingly. But it comes with some significant caveats. It's not clear exactly who will control the strait in peacetime. In any event, energy analysts also warn it'll take months for traffic to resume normally, not to mention restart oil production in the Gulf, as well as repair damaged energy facilities.
4: The BBC's Nick Marsh says oil prices have fallen on hopes of an agreement. President Trump is counseling caution and restraint. He says negotiations are proceeding constructively, but insists that he will not rush into a deal, the details of which have yet to be officially released. Tens of thousands of people still out of their homes in Orange County, California. There is ongoing concern about the risk of a catastrophic explosion. The threat is posed by an overheated tank. It's holding thousands of gallons of chemicals. And authorities are pleading with evacuees to please be patient.
6: Your protection, your life safety is our paramount responsibility right now. We know you're out of your homes. We want to get you back, but we cannot do that until it's deemed safe.
4: Orange County Interim Fire Chief T.J. McGovern saying it's not safe just yet. President Trump says weekend shooting near the White House complex is further evidence at his request for $1 billion in security funding relating to his privately funded ballroom project is justified. Felix Rosenqvist of Sweden has won the Indianapolis 500 in the closest finish ever, taking the race by just 0.02 of a second. No trading today on Wall Street. Stock market closed in observance of Memorial Day. More on these stories, townhall.com.
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4: At the age of 52, British mountain guide Kenton Cool has scaled Mount Everest some 20 times so far.
8: Breaking his own record for the most ascents by a non-Sherpa guide, and it looks like he's not stopping there, saying Sunday he might climb the peak 2 or 3 more times. And it seems it never gets old for Cool, posting this to his Instagram.
9: I stood on top of Everest for the 20th time, and it was absolutely Amazing.
8: Poole was among hundreds of climbers who reached the summit recently despite delays caused by dangerous conditions. A record 274 climbers scaled the peak Wednesday. Poole believes the focus should be on climbers' experience rather than limiting numbers. I'm Julie Walker.
4: The annual Hajj pilgrimage, it's one of the five pillars of Islam, is underway. More than 1.5 million participants have arrived in Saudi Arabia from across the globe. Townhall.com. As the UN's top panel on climate change backs away from its previous doomsday predictions, skeptics have revisited a movie that helped to fuel those doom and gloom forecasts.
10: Conservatives are marking the 20th anniversary of An Inconvenient Truth with sharp criticism of former Vice President Al Gore and the broader climate movement. The critique argues decades of dire climate predictions like timelines for an ice-free Arctic didn't materialize, and say what they call climate hysteria has harmed economies, shifted manufacturing overseas, and enriched elites. They believe the movement uses fear to drive political and financial influence despite waning public interest. Ken Lorman reporting.
4: Having had enough of the climate change narrative, President Trump has dismissed it as, in his words, a con job. More on these stories at townhall.com.
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16: Soccer's biggest stage represents an enormous security challenge in the U.S. Hear how it's being tackled.
15: What happens when you ask AI for investment advice?
16: On the travel front, why the airport bar is under attack.
15: And why so many major leaguers are a few inches shorter on today's rosters.
17: And so in order for this to be able to work, every player needs to be measured very accurately. Otherwise, your strike zone is going to be off in some capacity, and what the computer is measuring as a strike and a ball won't be accurate.
15: Sam Blum at The Athletic on how in baseball they're all short kings now. The U.S. is the focus of the World Cup starting in a couple of weeks. 16 venues in the U.S., Mexico, and Canada will play host. The games bring with them concerns of potential terrorist attacks and worries about the spread of the hantavirus. Here's a look at the security approach from former Marine Greg Sanfilippo, Vice President of Doyle Security Services in New York. Greg, how do you approach it?
18: This is likely to be one of the biggest security operations the United States has ever seen. You're talking about millions of people moving through airports, stadiums, hotels, stations, fan zones, all at the same time across multiple cities for weeks. So people don't even picture security as they often picture it just as police outside a stadium, but in reality, it's like managing a temporary city that suddenly appears and disappears a month later. So the challenge isn't just stopping the bad things from happening. It's keeping everything moving safely, smoothly, and calmly under the pressure.
15: The World Cup itself, is it a unique event? Or is it just like a series of unique events in different locations? How do you approach that?
18: Both. I mean, it's so unique, and it's happening in multiple cities at the same time, And, you know, think of the Super Bowl and what the Super Bowl brings. And that's just one event. And if you look at the amount of viewers around the world on this, it's, you know, adding up multiple Super Bowls just in one type of event. And the fan experience is totally different. These are people that are traveling around the globe. And when you look at stuff that that happens in Europe, the FA Cup going on there, and thousands of London police are deployed for protests and what goes on there. So it's just something that we really aren't familiar with.
15: Yeah. Public transportation, like how do you begin to address that?
18: Well, the public transportation is going to be, you know, key on this. You're seeing this in New York with what's surrounding New Jersey Transit and how to get to just get to Giant Stadium over this. So it's going to be a challenge. The staying current on information and, you know, making sure that we're getting the information from the right sources, right? Because misinformation, that's just wrong information or disinformation. Someone that's purposely putting out false rumors, you know, that starts panic. And, you know, once you see crowds panic, it becomes much harder to control people and keep people calm. So communication is going to be key from official sources.
15: Yeah. We're speaking with Greg Sanfilippo, former Marine, also Vice President of Doyle Security Services in New York City, and we're talking about World Cup security. I'm just thinking of what things are like near me here in New Jersey at MetLife Stadium. So you've got the folks inside the stadium that need watching. You got, I guess you got to screen them in some way before they go in. You got folks in, as you mentioned, like these fan zones who are probably not even going into the stadium. You got public transportation moving them, say, from New York City. I don't even know what else to calculate here.
18: There's so much to calculate.
15: Is it police? Are you bringing in like the National Guard for help? Are there private security companies like yours? Like, who's all involved?
18: All of the above. It's like a quilt, right? The type of quilt when you look at all the layers, right? Security is worried about overcrowding, transportation, demonstrations, panic online, false alarms. So you'll have local law enforcement overlaid with state police that's leading the effort in New Jersey, NYPD in New York City, and then federal law enforcement. Oh, and by the way, all these properties are owned by private entities. So now you have private security that's responsible for the actual locations, and everyone has to communicate. They, you know, we've been doing this. It started last year when FIFA had a Club World Cup and kind of went through almost a rehearsal, if you will, but on a much lower scale. So this is going to be something that the United States really hasn't seen from securing large venues and sporting events.
15: Are security guys territorial? Like you referenced the private security guys who might be, say, in charge of a particular property or venue. Do they at times clash with local police and then state police and then, say, I don't know, you know, National Guard who might be helping? Like, are there and a muscle flexing or territorial protections that go on here?
18: You do see that, unfortunately, time to time on the layers of law enforcement. You typically won't see that on the private sector side. You know, yeah, there's jockeying for the contracts, and then once the contracts are awarded, everyone really has to get along.
15: Thanks, Greg. Greg Sanfilippo, Vice President of Doyle Security Services in New York City. Coming up next on This Morning, America's First News, Asking AI for investment advice.

0: Okay, Jen, you ready for a girls' night in?
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0: Cutting through the clutter to bring you the people and stories that matter to you. 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
1: Thanks for being with us. As you know, AI can guide weapons, make medical diagnoses, write term papers, of course, and script TikTok videos. Some visionaries think it may someday perform the majority of the work in America. But can artificial intelligence put together a solid investment portfolio? Rick Newman, founder of the Pinpoint Press, is giving it a shot. Rick, what did you do?
2: Well, first of all, I mean, the internet is filled with AI fails, where you ask AI to do something and it completely falls flat on its face. So I kind of expected that might happen when I said, can you help me beat the S&P 500 stock index? And it actually gave me pretty good advice. I mean, it started by telling me some stuff I already know, but it sort of passed the logic test. You know, it said, well, that's what professional investors basically try to do all the time, is beat the benchmark. And it's not easy. It said, you know, you need to realize even the benchmark itself is risky. You know, there are other, before you start in trying to beat the S&P 500 index, maybe you should do stuff like pay off your credit card debt, stuff like that. So it actually gave me pretty good, you might call it evergreen personal finance advice, but it wasn't wrong. I mean, so it got me started, and then I said, okay, I got all that. So I still want you to give me ideas for how I might be able to beat the S&P 500 stock index. And I'm experimenting here, and I'm not necessarily putting my own money into what AI tells me to do, but I created a portfolio, and I'm going to test the returns on this hypothetical portfolio and see how it does.
1: Wow. All right. What kind of parameters did you give it?
2: Okay. I said, I want to beat the S&P 500 by 1 to 2 percentage points. You know, I'm not a hedge fund. I'm not looking for 20% returns per year. I just want to do a little bit better than the overall market. I said, I just want this to be basic, simple trades. I don't want to do options. I don't want to do short trades, nothing complicated. I don't want to be going in and out of stocks all the time, because that just eats up transaction costs. And AI, and I used Google's Gemini for this, it basically said, gotcha, man. Understand, we're going to set up a portfolio. It gave me just five. These are ETFs, and I'm happy to share my portfolio as long as everybody understands I'm not giving investing advice. But it said, we'll just do these five ETFs. We're not going to go in and out. We'll look it over on a quarterly basis. And I said, well, I want to track it on a weekly basis. It says, fine, we'll set up tracking. We're going to see how it does.
1: Excellent. All right. So what did it give you? Which ETFs and why, I guess?
2: So here, this is a learning for me. I mean, I understand the basics of investing. I'm not a sophisticated investor. I don't have a CFA. So mostly when I think about how to diversify, I think about diversifying by industry. For example, you know, there are 11 industries in the S&P 500, technology, financials, whatever. Sometimes I think about diversifying by region. You know, you can buy the Chinese market, Japanese market, Asia, emerging markets, that kind of thing. And so AI said, we're going to do something different. We're going to do factor type investing. And these are ETFs that basically, they're thematic, or they have a certain style, and I'll just give you a couple of examples of what it recommended. It recommended the iShares Momentum ETF, ticker symbol MTUM. What that does is it basically accumulates the stocks that are doing best on a rolling basis, and then periodically gets rid of the laggards and looks again for one of the new momentum stocks, and so you're always kind of investing in the latest thing. That's a high return ETF, but also a high risk ETF. There's another one called the GARP, the Invesco GARP ETF. SPGP is the ticker. This is looking for, GARP stands for growth at a reasonable price. So this is looking for companies that have a good growth rate, but their stock is not overvalued. I assume this is if you're looking at the price to earnings ratio. So you're looking for companies that are growing, but maybe they haven't been discovered yet, so investors haven't yet piled into them. One of the last ones it recommended, this is sort of my moonshot ETF. is NUKES, N-U-K-Z, which is the nuclear and energy ETF. That's recommended. That is a small, just 5% of my portfolio, okay. But that's a bet on Navy nuclear power is going to take off.
1: Thanks, Rick. Rick Newman, founder of The Pinpoint Press. Coming up next on This Morning, America's First News, an awkward dating scenario.

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0: Thanks for spending part of your Memorial Day with us. On a date, when does the guy get a break from paying for everything? Here's this morning's Nicole Murray.
1: I'm dating a guy who asks me to pay for most dates. Does this make him cheap? Here to discuss, Market Watch reporter Aditi Srikant. So tell me about the situation. A guy is asking his partner to pay?
2: Oof. Okay, so this person has written in to me a couple times, and the first issue was that he was always late. Then she said she was thinking about him more, and he might be a little cheap. So he does often pay for drinks, which can add up. You know, he did pay for dinner on the second date, however, or on the first date, excuse me. On the second date, he asked her if she wanted to go see bull riding in Madison Square Garden. Even though it was his idea to go, he had her grab the tickets. And then when they went to go see a movie, he also had her grab the tickets. And he is paying for the drinks when they're out, but it seems like anytime there is a ticket involved, she has to pay for it. And then once at dinner, I think they were going to get fast food and he also had her pay for that. So it just kind of seems like there's something going on here. And one excuse he gave was like, he doesn't trust quote unquote digital money. He's had, you know, his information stolen online. I guess she's just wondering if it is a deal breaker. And you know, I had some thoughts.
1: So what do you think this situation says about the man's finances?
2: Well, something she says is like, I know he has money because he tells me. And I said, well, based on the actions, I'm not sure his financial situation is as stable as he is telling you. You know, he also says, she says he brings a flask to bars. I don't judge, but to me that indicates that his funds might be a little tighter than he is communicating. I just think the not wanting to get kind of pricey tickets up front. She said the bull riding was $75 a person. In my opinion, that's a pretty expensive second date. If he can't pay that money up front, that to me indicates perhaps the money situation is not as stable or steady as he wants her to think. I also said that, you know, she, throughout this question, she talks about quite a few dates, and I think she says she goes on 6 dates with him. So my advice for somebody like this is, it sounds like this behavior is bothersome. You've already written in about his lateness, but there must be something you're enjoying about him.

0: flag. If, and I don't mean like, I think people sometimes downplay things that annoy them because it sounds like being annoyed is not a good reason to cut something off. And I would argue that if you find something annoying and you find it annoying in the very early stages of dating, that is a big deal. And if it's this kind of pervasive, consistent thing, like it doesn't sound like he is ever going to be on time to a date. And if it's something on your mind, then that means it bothers you or annoys you. It doesn't sound like making sure that these dates are financially reciprocal is a priority to him. If it bothers you, then yeah, it's a red flag. There's some people who it might not be a red flag for. There's some people who might not have even blinked at being like, oh, I got the tickets, he got the drinks, sounds good. But if you're noticing it and you're feeling a type of way about it, then yes, it's a red flag for you.
1: That's this morning's Nicole Murray with MarketWatch columnist Aditi Srikant. Coming up next on This Morning, America's First News, the beauty of the airport bar.

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0: We don't take sides. 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
1: Thanks for spending time with us. Welcome into Monday, May 25th, Memorial Day. Gordon Deal with Nicole Murray. Coming up this half hour, the airport bar is back. Also, baseball players getting shorter and inspiring quotes for this Memorial Day. Well, there's something special about the airport bar. First off, there are no rules. No one that will bat an eye at what you order or at what time you order it. But Emily Stewart, senior correspondent at Business Insider, says in some ways the airport bar is under siege. Emily, what did you look at?
2: Yeah, so you know, we know a lot of people have been complaining over the past few years about airport lounges as more and more people get access to them. You know, the airport lounge, love it or not, it's kind of supposed to be this exclusive space. But a lot of people who have tried to access a lounge know that sometimes it's too full, that there is a long wait. And also, as much as we feel like the airport lounge is free, right, that's a lot of the time not true. A lot of the time you have a very expensive credit card that's getting you into the lounge. And so sometimes, like, what I think about is, like, if I do want to get a drink or a snack at the airport, like, why not go to the bar? Yes, it's expensive. But again, if you're spending $1,000 a year on a credit card, is it that much more expensive? It's also kind of a more democratic space, I think. And, you know, as much as it sounds a little bit crass, but, like, the airport bar really is a space where there are no rules. And that can be a problem sometimes if people overdo it. But it's pretty, you know, regular to see somebody getting a mimosa at 6 a.m. and nobody really bats an eye.
1: I'm among them. lounges, though, change things, these airport clubs. How so?
2: Yeah, you know, I talked to somebody at the Airport Restaurant and Retail Association, and he said that, you know, lounges are really a problem for a lot of bars and restaurants and other retail establishments because they really do suck up traffic. He said for most of their members, in the event that a lounge appears or gets built, they will lose business, they lose traffic. And a lot of the problem, too, is what happens is, like, let's say I have a 7-year lease for a restaurant or whatever at the airport. Well, a lounge pops up in year 3, I can't get out of my lease, and suddenly, kind of overnight, maybe a concept that made sense without a lounge does not make sense anymore. And that, you know, can be a real issue. Now, there are maybe some benefits to having a lounge, especially as they get overcrowded, because it is kind of like a higher-end clientele, so if it is an hour-long wait to get into the Centurion Lounge, you might say, eh, forget it, I'll just pop over to the bar anyway and spend that money. But in general, they really do suck some businesses or some business out of, you know, airport bars and airport restaurants. And, you know, they also make the point that it's really expensive to operate. I mean, I think that's also reflected in their prices. But yeah, if you think about, you know, their rents are quite high. They have to share some of their sales with the airport. They have to get employees through security and deal with all that. They have to, you know, figure out getting their product in and security clearances for that. Sometimes they don't have as much storage space either. So these are hard businesses to operate. I mean, obviously you do have like a trapped clientele, which is a little bit different. But it is a difficult business to operate. And so sometimes, you know, you look around and I'd imagine if you own a bar and you see a free lounge going in across the way, you're thinking, oh man, like this is not going to be great for business.
1: Yeah. We're speaking with Emily Stewart, senior correspondent at Business Insider. The piece is called The Airport Bar is Back. I thought it was interesting you said freedom is narrower at an airport bar. What do you mean by that?
2: Yeah, you know, I was talking to someone who made the point, like, especially in this day and age of kind of where everybody has their phone out all of the time, you do have to be a little bit careful. Now, obviously, it was never good if somebody was really having too much to drink at the airport bar or anywhere, you know, and really getting out of hand. But this is a moment where, you know, people are really kind of surveilling each other. Not that long ago, the Wall Street Journal had a story about how, like, Gen Z doesn't dance as much anymore because they're worried that somebody's going to take a picture, that somebody's kind of going to keep an eye on them.
1: Thanks, Emily. Emily Stewart, senior correspondent at Business Insider. Coming up next on This Morning, America's First News, derailed by a single tech glitch.

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0: 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Between work emails, social media, and an endless stream of notifications, it can feel like we're constantly tethered to our devices. While this access feels like control, it does leave many wondering, do we rely on technology too much? 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
1: We rely on technology more than definitely before. I'm aging myself a little bit here, but I definitely don't remember being on tech so much when I was younger. And I think what we've come to is that smartphones, smart watches, tablets, computers, you name it, all of our tech makes us feel really connected, right? Like we can, it makes us productive. We can pay bills on the go. We can send that quick text message. We can even scroll on social media to see how everyone's doing. But that can be a dangerous loop to follow, especially when we start thinking about coming across things that we don't want to see or don't make us feel that great, or even just being disconnected from our loved ones, the outside world, you name it. It's a slippery slope, and it's all about finding a balance when it comes to being on your phone and really taking a break.
0: Well, your point's a good one. There was a Verizon outage by me in New Jersey, like kind of a couple of weeks ago, maybe a few weeks ago. And it wasn't that long. It was like a couple hours. I thought somebody removed my brain. I don't know what to do. I'm like, well, can't do anything. I have no phone. I got no internet connection. Like, I was like paralyzed. I'm like, what has happened here?
1: Yeah, but we covered that. And the surprising thing is we rely on our phones so much that in a lot of cases, people don't have house phones. So you're looking at this as, man, like my phone is it. Like that's my only form of communication, which is very interesting from where we come from, but also can be very scary when we start thinking about that outage.
0: Yeah. We're speaking with Daisha Milden, Consumer Insights Editor at CNET. We're talking about over-reliance on technology. You put together some tips on kind of how to establish this healthy relationship with our devices. Give us a couple of those.
1: Yeah. So first and foremost, it's about setting boundaries, right? So for me, as an example, putting my phone on my nightstand an hour before bed, using that time to really disconnect, cutting back. Another one that people should think about is like, if you're scrolling on your phone, we have to think about how that impacts your eye health. So our experts say follow the 20-20-20 rule, and that's pretty simple. Once you've been staring at your phone or a device for 20 minutes, take 20 seconds to stare or look at something that is 20 feet away. And the idea here is that you want to expand that time a little bit more each time to where you're really taking a break from those devices. That might even look like setting an alarm that you actually have to get up and turn off instead of telling your voice assistant to do it for you. It really also just looks like being very intentional about where you place your phone in the room. So my husband and I have a rule where we actually don't even bring our phones to the dinner table. That keeps us connected with our kids at the end of a very busy day. But if you're looking for a little bit more like intentionality and making sure that even if that phone is in the other room, that you can't even access that app when you get up, there are a few things that you can look into. So number one is just looking at your phone settings. For Android and Apple, they do have a few features that can help you reduce screen time. One of my favorites is app limits. I just tested that on my phone. And I have a 2-hour limit when it comes to my favorite apps or social media or whatever have you. And once I reach that throughout the day, it cuts it off for me. It does give me a reminder that I have set this. And then, of course, if I need to access something, it'll allow me that. But it's just a good reminder of like, hey, you've spent enough time on social media or you've spent enough time on your phone. It's time to disconnect.
0: Thanks, Daisha. Daisha Milden, Consumer Insights Editor at CNET. Coming up next on This Morning, America's First News, the short guy trend in baseball.

0: How was your break?
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0: Thanks for spending time with us. Of the 430 hitters on opening day baseball rosters, 225 have lost at least 1 inch off their previously listed heights in 2024 and 2025. It's part of the new strict measurements required by the league. Here's Sam Blum, Major League Baseball reporter at The Athletic. Sam, what's this about?
1: Well, so this new automated ball strike challenge system requires, you know, I mean, basically, like, every hitter has their own strike zone. And that strike zone is, you know, 53.5% of their height is the top of the zone, and 27% of their height is the bottom of the zone. And so in order for this to be able to work, every player needs to be measured very accurately. Otherwise, your strike zone is going to be off in some capacity, and what the computer is measuring as a strike and a ball won't be accurate. And so every baseball player got measured with, like, lasers, and, you know, it was a strict, like, hand measurement to kind of back it up, and you know, you had to stand in a certain way. You had to do it between the hours of 10 a.m. and noon to avoid, I guess, apparently people shrink or grow later in the day.
0: Jeez.
1: So by very small amounts, I'm sure. But, you know, it's that's why they're doing this. And you know, it's in the past, it was kind of just the PR staff asking guys for the media guys, oh, how tall are you? And and now it's now there's a lot more to it. And a lot of people got a lot shorter.
0: Wow. This seems to be a I don't know, some sort of psychological victory here if you're at least 6 feet tall.
1: Oh, yes. I mean, you know, that was the consensus among a lot of the guys we talked to. It's like, hey, still got that six in front of my name. That is all that matters to me. You know, there were some guys that, as we saw in the data, like, the people that shrunk at least 1 inch or almost a month, the most were people that are now 5'11 or 5'10. Right, like those, you know, there's no coincidence here.
0: Yeah,
1: right?
0: Yeah.
1: People that were inflating are the ones who were the closest to 6 feet tall, who wanted to have that, you know, on their bio, and now they can't have it anymore.
0: Who were some of the guys that perhaps suffered the biggest drops, whether or not it was from 6 feet or not?
1: There was but six players that dropped 3 full inches, and, you know, I mean, that, you know, might not sound like a lot, but at the end of the day, I mean, I think everyone who's listening to this hopefully is like, wouldn't wake up one day and be like, man, I'm actually 3 inches shorter than I thought I was. Like, just does nobody's like that. I mean, you're all very aware of how tall you are.
0: Yeah.
1: So it was Gavin Lux on the Rays, former Dodger, Alex Freeland, current Dodger, Gleyber Torres, former Yankee on the Tigers now, Bryson Stott, second baseman on the Phillies, and Bo Naylor, the catcher, who's this one of my favorite, went from 6 feet tall to 5'9". I mean,
0: jeez.
1: I'm someone who's 5'9". I mean, I just wouldn't be able to tell someone I'm 6 feet tall. It wouldn't make sense to me. So I love that he went for it, and you know, good for him.
0: Wow. We're speaking with Sam Blum, Major League Baseball reporter at The Athletic. This, I guess, is going to subject you in some cases for some teasing if you're one of these players who drops significantly.
1: Yeah, I mean, you know, I think a lot of these guys are, you know, getting poked fun at, but, you know, hopefully all in good fun. If you're good at laughing at yourself, this should be nothing.
0: Thanks, Sam. Sam Blum, Major League Baseball reporter at The Athletic. Coming up next on This Morning, America's First News, famous quotes for Memorial Day.

0: Hey, Jen, you ready for a girls' night in?
1: Absolutely. What's on the agenda?
0: Oh, a little wine, a little JTV.
1: Jewelry television? I've never shopped on TV.
0: Are you kidding? 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
1: 25 off? Why are we standing here?
0: You turn on the TV. I'll grab my tablet.
1: Here it comes.
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Thanks for joining us. Whether you celebrate by hosting a backyard barbecue get-together or having a simple and intimate moment of silence with loved ones, Memorial Day is a special time to honor America's history and commemorate the bravery, courage, and honor of our troops. Even though the holiday is a time to celebrate the freedom we have in America, we should never forget that every freedom came at the expense of the brave heroes who lost their lives fighting to protect it. That's why wishing someone a happy Memorial Day could be considered insensitive. Parade.com put together a list of the most dignified and patriotic Memorial Day quotes, messages, greetings. President Teddy Roosevelt said, quote, "Never throughout history has a man who lived a life of ease left a name worth remembering." From General Douglas MacArthur, "No man is entitled to the blessings of freedom unless he be vigilant in its preservation." And an anonymous one, "Home of the free because of the brave." That'll do it for this hour. For Nicole Murray, I'm Gordon Deal. 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

0: Hey, everyone. Yeah, let's all stop what we're doing right now and take a moment. 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
2: Breaking news this hour from Town Hall. I'm Rich Thomason. It is by no means a done deal, but the U.S. and Iran are said to be close to an agreement that would end their standoff.
3: Officials in the region say that Iran has agreed to give up its stockpile of highly enriched uranium. That is a key ingredient needed to make a nuclear bomb. Iran will also agree to reopen the Strait of Hormuz to shipping traffic.
2: Correspondent Joe Fetterman in Jerusalem.
3: In return, the U.S. is expected to end its blockade of Iran's ports and lift some sanctions against Iran. The deal does not appear to end Iran's support for proxy groups across the region or halt its ballistic missile program. That would fall short of the goals set out by Israel when it launched this war with the U.S. back in February.
2: Lacking official details or are conflicting reports about the pending deal, exactly what it would call for. In any event, President Trump insists that he's not going to be rushed into anything. He says the talks with Iran are proceeding constructively. Those remarks echoed by Secretary of State Rubio. He is currently holding high-level talks in India.
4: Both countries aim to strengthen strategic and economic ties despite recent trade tensions. Secretary Rubio met with Indian Prime Minister Narendra Modi and the Foreign Minister on Sunday. They discussed trade, energy, defense, and maritime security. Secretary Rubio has expressed optimism about a broader trade deal with India.
2: Correspondent Andrew Stewart. Oil prices down a bit this morning, and today's AAA national average for a gallon of regular gas is $4.50. That's down a penny from yesterday. Of course, your mileage may vary. In California, this morning's average, $6.11, and that's for regular. President Trump will travel to Arlington National Cemetery later this morning. This Memorial Day, he'll be laying a wreath at the Tomb of the Unknown Soldier. No trading today on Wall Street. The stock market is closed in observance of Memorial Day. More on these stories, townhall.com.
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2: Opportunities for women, including educational opportunities, remain severely limited in Taliban-run Afghanistan, although the BBC's Yokita Lamaye says there's talk of change.
6: For nearly 5 years, girls above the age of 12 have been locked out of classrooms in Afghanistan, and there is no sign that this ban will be lifted anytime in the future. The opportunities to study have all but been closed, and women are only allowed to work in a handful of sectors, including health and security. In response to the BBC's questions about how the Taliban government can continue to justify the ban, spokesman Hamdullah Fitrat said this is an important issue for their leadership and they're committed to granting women their rights under Islamic law. But he evaded direct questions on whether schools would ever be reopened under Taliban rule.
2: In Pakistan, a suicide bombing targeting a passenger train, at least 23 people killed, more than 70 others injured. News and analysis at townhall.com. Amazon founder Jeff Bezos pushing back on calls for the government to confiscate more money from him and other members of the Billionaires Club.
7: Bezos argues higher taxes on billionaires won't directly help struggling Americans, saying even doubling his taxes wouldn't aid a teacher in Queens. He blames government inefficiency and intervention for problems like high rent and low wages, not corporate wealth. Bezos also points to housing policies, not companies like Airbnb, as key drivers of rising rents, saying the real issue is government failure, not a lack of tax revenue. Willie Nelson reporting.
2: Yoshifumi Suzuki has died. The Japanese businessman credited with creating the 7-Eleven convenience store chain, which is a global retail empire. The company says Suzuki is an honorary advisor at 7 and I Holdings, died a week ago of heart failure. He passed away at his home in Tokyo and was 93 years old. More on these stories, townhall.com.
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0: Thanks for spending part of your Memorial Day with us. Did you know that you can have help flying with your pet? Here's this morning's Nicole Murray.
1: Can't fly with your pet? There are other options. Here to discuss, USA Today reporter Zach Wichter. So tell me, you want to travel with your pet. What is the new option that's trending these days?
2: Right. So this isn't a new option, but it is definitely something that's getting more popular, and that is the pet flight nanny. And so if you're flying somewhere and your pet needs to come with you, but for whatever reason, you can't go with them directly, or say you're driving across the country, but don't want to have your pet in the car that long, you can hire someone to fly your pet for you in the cabin if it's small enough to fit in a carrier under the seat.
1: What about larger pets? How is that handled?
2: So with larger pets, that's a little more complicated. Often pets that can't fit under the seat in front of you have to be shipped as cargo. But with the pet nanny, that's really, like I said, for smaller pets where they will fly with the pet in the airplane cabin.
1: How much does a pet nanny usually cost?
2: It varies depending on exactly what you need, but you're typically going to look at a couple hundred dollars on top of the cost of a ticket, because you'll be paying for the pet nanny's airline ticket plus their fee for taking care of your pet during that time and any other documents that need to be secured in advance of the trip.
1: So I know you spoke with experts. What are they saying makes a good flight nanny?
2: Yeah, I mean, so you want to make sure that your flight nanny has the appropriate certifications. I think the USDA might license some of them, and there are other organizations that sort of ensure that they have the correct professional qualifications. And typically, you know, these are people who have done this before. It's kind of a career for them or something that is a long-standing side gig. And so make sure that you're kind of familiar with the person that you're hiring to do this. Check out their reviews, that sort of thing. There are lots of companies that will help connect you with pet nannies who have vetted the people who work within their network.
1: Talk to me a little bit about the communication that should be expected with a flight nanny during their service.
2: Yeah, so that's one of the key things that owners of some of these companies have told me. The reason people hire pet nannies is to make sure that their pet is being taken care of. And so if you are sending your pet with a nanny on a flight, you should expect to be in regular communication with them because that's an important part of their job. They're going to be sending you updates on how the trip is going. And that's, I think, one of the reasons that this has become so popular. It really gives pet owners peace of mind.
1: Now, is there anything that could increase the cost on a per-pet basis when hiring a pet nanny that people should be aware about?
2: Yeah, if your pet needs some special attention, say they're going to need to be given medicine on the flight or some other form of higher care beyond just the pet nanny getting them through the airport and doing, you know, walks or whatever is required in the period that your pet is with them, those kinds of things could increase the fee. But again, you'll want to talk to the person who you're hiring to do this and sort all of that out before you complete the booking.
1: Got it. Now, someone

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2: That's the testosterone booster, right?
1: Yes, but Total T2 is their brand new formula that skyrockets nitric oxide levels in as little as 3 hours. Since I started taking it, I've been lifting like when we played for Coach Carter. My energy is way up, and it even spiced up things between me and the missus.
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0: Hey, Jen, you ready for a girls' night in?
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0: I'm Tracy Edwards, CEO of the Redding Rancheria. 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
5: News this hour from Town Hall. I'm Rich Thomason. President Trump is skewering critics of a proposed deal to end the standoff with Iran, taking to social media. President writes the fault finders don't know what they're talking about. There have been conflicting accounts of what has been agreed to. Correspondent Jill Fetterman in Jerusalem says that right now, nothing has been set in stone.
6: The officials say they expect a general series of understandings to be reached relatively quickly, with final details to be negotiated in the coming 30 or 60 days.
5: Iran has reportedly agreed to surrender its stockpile of highly enriched uranium and to reopen the Strait of Hormuz. In return, the U.S. ends its blockade of Iranian ports and lifts some sanctions. America's top diplomat is chiming in.
7: Secretary of State Marco Rubio, while in India Sunday, said that significant progress, although not final progress, has been made in the negotiations and that the world would no longer need to fear Iran getting a nuclear weapon. Rubio did not elaborate. Iran's embassy in India responded to Rubio on social media, saying that Tehran has an inalienable right to nuclear technology. Iran has always said that its nuclear program is peaceful. I'm Donna Warder.
5: The risk of a catastrophic explosion is keeping tens of thousands of people away from their homes in Orange County, California. The threat is posed by an overheating tank that holds thousands of gallons of chemicals. A crack has opened up in the tank, but officials say that's good because it will relieve pressure that's been building up inside. Gunfire near the White House over the weekend. Trump officials say it's additional proof of the need for the $1 billion in security upgrades proposed by the president relating to his privately funded ballroom project. Secret Service agents shot and killed the suspect, who they say opened fire at a security checkpoint off the White House grounds. No trading today on Wall Street. The stock market is closed in observance of Memorial Day. More on these stories, townhall.com.
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5: At the age of 52, British mountain guide Kenton Cool has scaled Mount Everest well over a dozen times so far.
9: Breaking his own record for the most ascents by a non-Sherpa guide, and it looks like he's not stopping there, saying Sunday he might climb the peak two or three more times. And it seems it never gets old for Cool, posting this to his Instagram.
10: I stood on top of Everest for the 20th time, and it was absolutely amazing.
9: Poole was among hundreds of climbers who reached the summit recently despite delays caused by dangerous conditions. A record 274 climbers scaled the peak Wednesday. Cool believes the focus should be on climbers' experience rather than limiting numbers. I'm Julie Walker.
5: The annual Islamic Hajj pilgrimage, that's one of the five pillars of Islam, is underway. More than 1.5 million participants have arrived in Saudi Arabia. News and analysis, townhall.com. A historic finish, punctuating the greatest spectacle in racing at the Brickyard.
11: Felix Rosenquist swung to the outside of David Malukas, then found a way past the Team Penske driver to win the closest Indianapolis 500 in history by a margin of 23 thousandths of a second. Malukas looked like he was in position to win when he passed race leader Marcus Armstrong off the final restart with one lap to go. Rosenquist had just enough power to pull away from Armstrong and snake behind Malukas before making the decisive pass in the final 50 feet. The closest previous finish came in 1992 when Al Unser Jr. beat Scott Goodyear across the yard of bricks by 43 thousandths of a second. I'm Gethin Coolball.
5: NASCAR has honored the late Kyle Busch of the Coca-Cola 600 Charlotte Motor Speedway. NASCAR CEO standing with Busch's widow and children to offer support. More on these stories, townhall.com.
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1: World Cup concerns. Good morning, I'm Gordon Deal, along with Nicole Murray on this Monday, May 25th, Memorial Day. Glad you could be with us. Here's what we have for you this hour.
2: Soccer's biggest stage represents an enormous security challenge in the U.S. Hear how it's being tackled.
1: What happens when you ask AI for investment advice?
2: On the travel front, why the airport bar is under attack.
1: And why so many major leaguers are a few inches shorter on today's rosters.
3: And so in order for this to be able to work, every player needs to be measured very accurately. Otherwise, your strike zone is going to be off in some capacity, and what the computer is measuring as a strike and a ball won't be accurate.
1: Sam Blum at The Athletic on how in baseball they're all short kings now. The U.S. is the focus of the World Cup starting in a couple of weeks. 16 venues in the U.S., Mexico, and Canada will play host. The games bring with them concerns of potential terrorist attacks and worries about the spread of the hantavirus. Here's a look at the security approach from former Marine Greg Sanfilippo, Vice President of Doyle Security Services in New York. Greg, how do you approach it?
4: This is likely to be one of the biggest security operations the United States has ever seen. You're talking about millions of people moving through airports, stadiums, hotels, stations, fan zones, all at the same time across multiple cities for weeks. So people don't even picture security as they often picture it just as police outside a stadium. But in reality, it's like managing a temporary city that suddenly appears and disappears a month later. So the challenge isn't just stopping the bad things from happening. It's keeping everything moving safely, smoothly, and calmly under the pressure.
1: The World Cup itself, is it a unique event? Or is it just like a series of unique events in different locations? How do you approach that?
4: Both. I mean, it's so unique, and it's happening in multiple cities at the same time. And, you know, think of the Super Bowl and what the Super Bowl brings, and that's just one event. And if you look at the amount of viewers around the world on this, it's, adding up. Multiple Super Bowls just in one type of event. And the fan experience is totally different. These are people that are traveling around the globe. And when you look at stuff that happens in Europe, the FA Cup going on there, and thousands of London police are deployed for protests and what goes on there. So it's just something that we really aren't familiar with.
1: Yeah. Public transportation, like how do you begin to address that?
4: Well, the public transportation is going to be, key on this. You're seeing this in New York with what's surrounding New Jersey Transit and how to get to Giant Stadium over this. So it's going to be a challenge. The staying current on information and, making sure that we're getting the information from the right sources, right? Because misinformation, that's just wrong information or disinformation. Someone that's purposely putting out false rumors, that starts panic. And, once you see crowds panic, it becomes much harder to control people and keep people calm. So communication is going to be key from official sources.
1: Yeah. We're speaking with Greg Sanfilippo, former Marine, also Vice President of Doyle Security Services in New York City. And we're talking about World Cup security. I'm just thinking of what things are like near me here in New Jersey at MetLife Stadium. So you've got the folks inside the stadium that need watching. You got to screen them in some way before they go in. You got folks in, as you mentioned, like these fan zones who are probably not even going into the stadium. You got public transportation moving them, say, from New York City. I don't even know what else to calculate here.
4: There's so much to calculate.
1: Is it police? Are you bringing in like the National Guard for help? Are there private security companies like yours? Like, who's all involved?
4: All of the above. It's a it's like a quilt, right? The type of quilt. When you look at all the layers, right? Security is worried about overcrowding, transportation, demonstrations, panic online, false alarms. So you'll have local law enforcement overlaid with state police that's leading the effort in New Jersey, NYPD in New York City, and then federal law enforcement. Oh, and by the way, all these properties are owned by private entities. So now you have private security that's responsible for the actual locations. And Everyone has to communicate. They, you know, we've been doing this. It started last year when FIFA had a Club World Cup and kind of went through almost a rehearsal, if you will, but on a much lower scale. So this is going to be something that the United States really hasn't seen from securing large venues and sporting events.
1: Are security guys territorial? Like you referenced the private security guys who might be, say, in charge of a particular property or venue. Do they at times clash with local police and then state police and then, say, I don't know, you know, National Guard who might be helping? Like, are there, you know, muscle flexing or territorial protections that go on here?
4: You do see that, unfortunately, time to time on the layers of law enforcement. You typically won't see that on the private sector side. You know, yeah, there's jockeying for the contracts, and then once the contracts are awarded, everyone really has to get along.
1: Thanks, Greg. Greg Sanfilippo, Vice President of Doyle Security Services in New York City. Coming up next on This Morning, America's First News, asking AI for investment advice.

0: Hey, Jen, you ready for a girls' night in?
1: Absolutely. What's on the agenda?
0: Oh, a little wine, a little JTV.
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1: 25 off? 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
0: You turn on the TV. 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

0: cutting through the clutter to bring you the people and stories that matter to you. 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
1: Thanks for being with us. As you know, AI can guide weapons, make medical diagnoses, write term papers, of course, and script TikTok videos. Some visionaries think it may someday perform the majority of the work in America. But can artificial intelligence put together a solid investment portfolio? Rick Newman, founder of the Pinpoint Press, is giving it a shot. Rick, what did you do?
2: Well, first of all, I mean, the internet is filled with AI fails, where you ask AI to do something and it completely falls flat on its face. So I kind of expected that might happen when I said, can you help me beat the S&P 500 stock index? And it actually gave me pretty good advice. I mean, it started by telling me some stuff I already know, but it sort of passed the logic test. You know, it said, well, that's what professional investors basically try to do all the time, is beat the benchmark. And it's not easy. It said, you know, you need to realize even the benchmark itself is risky. You know, there are other, before you start in trying to beat the S&P 500 index, maybe you should do stuff like pay off your credit card debt, stuff like that. So it actually gave me pretty good, you might call it evergreen personal finance advice, but it wasn't wrong. I mean, so it got me started, and then I said, okay, I got all that. So I still want you to give me ideas for how I might be able to beat the S&P 500 stock index. And I'm experimenting here, and I'm not necessarily putting my own money into what AI tells me to do, but I created a portfolio, and I'm going to test the returns on this hypothetical portfolio and see how it does.
1: Wow. All right. What kind of parameters did you give it?
2: Okay. I said, I want to beat the S&P 500 by 1 to 2 percentage points. I'm not a hedge fund. I'm not looking for 20% returns per year. I just want to do a little bit better than the overall market. I said, I just want this to be basic, simple trades. I don't want to do options. I don't want to do short trades, nothing complicated. I don't want to be going in and out of stocks all the time, because that just eats up transaction costs. And AI, and I used Google's Gemini for this, it basically said, gotcha, man. Understand, we're going to set up a portfolio. It gave me just five. These are ETFs, and I'm happy to share my portfolio as long as everybody understands I'm not giving investing advice. But it said, we're going to do, we'll just do these five ETFs. We're not going to go in and out. We'll look it over on a quarterly basis. And I said, well, I want to track it on a weekly basis. It says, fine, we'll set up tracking. We're going to see how it does.
1: Excellent. All right. So what did it give you? Which ETFs and why, I guess?
2: So here, this is a learning for me. I mean, I understand the basics of investing. I'm not a sophisticated investor. I don't have a CFA. So mostly when I think about how to diversify, I think about diversifying by industry. For example, you know, there are 11 industries in the S&P 500, technology, financials, whatever. Sometimes I think about diversifying by region. You know, you can buy the Chinese market, Japanese market, Asia, emerging markets, that kind of thing. And so AI said, we're going to do something different. We're going to do factor type investing. And these are ETFs that basically, they're thematic, or they have a certain style, and I'll just give you a couple of examples of what it recommended. It recommended the iShares Momentum ETF, ticker symbol MTUM. What that does is it basically accumulates the stocks that are doing best on a rolling basis, and then periodically gets rid of the laggards and looks again for one of the new momentum stocks, and so you're always kind of investing in the latest thing. That's a high return ETF, but also a high risk ETF. There's another one called the GARP, the Invesco GARP ETF. SPGP is the ticker. This is looking for, GARP stands for growth at a reasonable price. So this is looking for companies that have a good growth rate, but their stock is not overvalued. I assume this is if you're looking at the price to earnings ratio. So you're looking for companies that are growing, but maybe they haven't been discovered yet, so investors haven't yet piled into them. One of the last ones it recommended, this is sort of my moonshot ETF, is NUKES, N-U-K-Z, which is the nuclear and energy ETF. That's recommended. That is a small, just 5% of my portfolio, okay. But that's a bet on maybe nuclear power is going to take off.
1: Thanks, Rick. Rick Newman, founder of The Pinpoint Press. Coming up next on This Morning, America's First News, an awkward dating scenario.

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0: Thanks for spending part of your Memorial Day with us. On a date, when does the guy get a break from paying for everything? Here's this morning's Nicole Murray.
1: I'm dating a guy who asks me to pay for most dates. Does this make him cheap? Here to discuss, Market Watch reporter Aditi Shrikant. So tell me about the situation. A guy is asking his partner to pay?
2: Oof, okay. So this person has written in to me a couple times, and the first issue was that he was always late. Then she said she was thinking about him more, and he might be a little cheap. So he does often pay for drinks, which can add up. You know, he did pay for dinner on the second date, however, or on the first date, excuse me. On the second date, he asked her if she wanted to go see bull riding in Madison Square Garden. Even though it was his idea to go, he had her grab the tickets. And then when they went to go see a movie, he also had her grab the tickets, and he is paying for the drinks when they're out. But it seems like anytime there is a ticket involved, she has to pay for it. And then once at dinner, I think they were going to get fast food, and he also had her pay for that. So it just kind of seems like there's something going on here. And one excuse he gave was like, he doesn't trust quote unquote digital money. He's had, you know, his information stolen online. I guess she's just wondering if it is a deal breaker. And, you know, I had some thoughts.
1: So what do you think this situation says about the man's finances?
2: Well, something she says is like, I know he has money because he tells me. And I said, well, based on the actions, I'm not sure his financial situation is as stable as he is telling you. You know, he also says, she says he brings a flask to bars. I don't judge, but to me that indicates that his funds might be a little tighter than he is communicating. I just think the not wanting to get kind of pricey tickets up front. She said the bull riding was $75 a person. In my opinion, that's a pretty expensive second date. If he can't pay that money up front, that to me indicates perhaps the money situation is not as stable or steady as he wants her to think. I also said that, you know, she, throughout this question, she talks about quite a few dates, and I think she says she goes on 6 dates with him. So my advice for somebody like this is, it sounds like this behavior is bothersome. You've already written in about his lateness, but there must be something you're enjoying about him. So kind of keep him as a guy to have fun with. Not every relationship you have has to be one that ends in marriage, or even something that is long-term. If you have fun with him on your dates, maybe just go do inexpensive things with him. Know that you might have to throw down a little more money than, you know, you would if he was someone who made it a priority to pay, and just have fun. Like, that's how I see it.
1: Would you say being cheap is considered a red flag in the dating universe?
2: I think it is up to... I think nothing is a, no, I won't say that. If it bothers you, it's a red flag. I think people sometimes downplay things that annoy them because it sounds like being annoyed is not a good reason to cut something off. And I would argue that if you find something annoying and you find it annoying in the very early stages of dating, that is a big deal. And if it's this kind of pervasive, consistent thing, like, it doesn't sound like he is ever going to be on time to a date. And if it's something on your mind, then that means it bothers you or annoys you. It doesn't sound like making sure that these dates are financially reciprocal is a priority to him. If it bothers you, then yeah, it's a red flag. There's some people

0: Now, this is Carl Bott and Ted Leidy. We want to invite you to our new show, Man Up, the fourth Thursday of each month, right here on KCNR 96.5 FM and 1460 AM.
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0: 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That's what Man Up's going to be about.
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11: Thanks for spending time with us. Welcome into Monday, May 25th, Memorial Day. Gordon Deal with Nicole Murray. Coming up this half hour, the airport.

0: Sport Bar is back. Also, baseball players getting shorter and inspiring quotes for this Memorial Day. Well, there's something special about the airport bar. First off, there are no rules. No one that will bat an eye at what you order or at what time you order it. But Emily Stewart, senior correspondent at Business Insider, says in some ways the airport bar is under siege. Emily, what did you look at?
1: Yeah, so you know, we know a lot of people have been complaining over the past few years about airport lounges as more and more people get access to them. You know, the airport lounge, love it or not, is kind of supposed to be this exclusive space. But a lot of people who have tried to access a lounge know that sometimes it's too full, that there is a long wait. And also, as much as we feel like the airport lounge is free, right, that's a lot of the time not true. A lot of the time you have a very expensive credit card that's getting you into the lounge. And so sometimes, like, what I think about is, like, if I do want to get a drink or a snack at the airport, like, why not go to the bar? Yes, it's expensive. But again, if you're spending $1,000 a year on a credit card, is it that much more expensive? It's also kind of a more democratic space, I think. And, you know, as much as it sounds a little bit crass, but, like, the airport bar really is a space where there are no rules. And that can be a problem sometimes if people overdo it. But it's pretty, you know, regular to see somebody getting a mimosa at 6 a.m. and nobody really bats an eye.
0: I'm among them. lounges, though, change things, these airport clubs. How so?
1: Yeah, you know, I talked to somebody at the Airport Restaurant and Retail Association, and he said that, you know, lounges are really a problem for a lot of bars and restaurants and other retail establishments because they really do suck up traffic. He said for most of their members, in the event that a lounge appears or gets built, they will lose business, they lose traffic. And a lot of the problem, too, is what happens is, like, let's say I have a 7-year lease for a restaurant or whatever at the airport. Well, a lounge pops up in year 3, I can't get out of my lease, and suddenly, kind of overnight, maybe a concept that made sense without a lounge does not make sense anymore. And that, you know, can be a real issue. Now, there are maybe some benefits to having a lounge, especially as they get overcrowded, because it is kind of like a higher-end clientele, so if it is an hour-long wait to get into the Centurion Lounge, you might say, eh, forget it, I'll just pop over to the bar anyway and spend that money. But in general, they really do suck some business out of, you know, airport bars and airport restaurants. And, you know, they also make the point that it's really expensive to operate. I mean, I think that's also reflected in their prices. But yeah, if you think about, you know, their rents are quite high. They have to share some of their sales with the airport. They have to get employees through security and deal with all that. They have to, you know, figure out getting their product in and security clearances for that. Sometimes they don't have as much storage space either. So these are hard businesses to operate. I mean, obviously you do have like a trapped clientele, which is a little bit different. But it is a difficult business to operate. And so sometimes, you know, you look around and I'd imagine if you own a bar and you see a free lounge going in across the way, you're thinking, oh man, like this is not going to be great for business.
0: Yeah. We're speaking with Emily Stewart, senior correspondent at Business Insider. The piece is called The Airport Bar is Back. I thought it was interesting you said freedom is narrower at an airport bar. What do you mean by that?
1: Yeah, you know, I was talking to someone who made the point, like, especially in this day and age of kind of where everybody has their phone out all of the time, you do have to be a little bit careful. Now, obviously, it was never good if somebody was really having too much to drink at the airport bar or anywhere, you know, and really getting out of hand. But this is a moment where, you know, people are really kind of surveilling each other. Not that long ago, the Wall Street Journal had a story about how, like, Gen Z doesn't dance as much anymore because they're worried that somebody's going to take a picture, that somebody's kind of going to keep an eye on them.
0: Thanks, Emily. Emily Stewart, senior correspondent at Business Insider. Coming up next on This Morning, America's First News, derailed by a single tech glitch.

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0: Glad you're with us on this holiday Monday. Between work emails, social media, and an endless stream of notifications, it can feel like we're constantly tethered to our devices. While this access feels like control, it does leave many wondering, do we rely on technology too much? You know the answer. 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Daisha, your take.
1: We rely on technology more than definitely before. I'm aging myself a little bit here, but I definitely don't remember being on tech so much when I was younger. And I think what we've come to is that smartphones, smart watches, tablets, computers, you name it, all of our tech makes us feel really connected, right? Like we can, it makes us productive. We can pay bills on the go. We can send that quick text message. We can even scroll on social media to see how everyone's doing. But that can be a dangerous loop to follow, especially when we start thinking about coming across things that we don't want to see or don't make us feel that great, or even just being disconnected from our loved ones, the outside world, you name it. It's a slippery slope, and it's all about finding a balance when it comes to being on your phone and really taking a break.
0: Well, your point's a good one. There was a Verizon outage by me in New Jersey, like kind of a couple of weeks ago, maybe a few weeks ago. And it wasn't that long. It was like a couple hours. I thought somebody removed my brain. I don't know what to do. I'm like, well, can't do anything. I have no phone. You know, I got no internet connection. Like, I was like paralyzed. I'm like, what has happened here?
1: Yeah, but we covered that. And the surprising thing is we rely on our phones so much that in a lot of cases, people don't have house phones. So you're looking at this as, man, like my phone is it. Like that's my only form of communication, which is very interesting from where we come from, but also can be very scary when we start thinking about that outage.
0: Yeah. We're speaking with Daisha Milden, Consumer Insights Editor at CNET. We're talking about over-reliance on technology. You put together some tips on kind of how to establish this healthy relationship with our devices. Give us a couple of those.
1: Yeah. So first and foremost, it's about setting boundaries, right? So for me, as an example, putting my phone on my nightstand an hour before bed, using that time to really disconnect, cutting back. Another one that people should think about is like, if you're scrolling on your phone, we have to think about how that impacts your eye health. So our experts say follow the 20-20-20 rule, and that's pretty simple. Once you've been staring at your phone or a device for 20 minutes, take 20 seconds to stare or look at something that is 20 feet away. And the idea here is that you want to expand that time a little bit more each time to where you're really taking a break from those devices. That might even look like setting an alarm that you actually have to get up and turn off instead of telling your voice assistant to do it for you. It really also just looks like being very intentional about where you place your phone in the room. So my husband and I have a rule where we actually don't even bring our phones to the dinner table. That keeps us connected with our kids at the end of a very busy day. But if you're looking for a little bit more like intentionality and making sure that even if that phone is in the other room, that you can't even access that app when you get up, there are a few things that you can look into. So number one is just looking at your phone settings. For Android and Apple, they do have a few features that can help you reduce screen time. One of my favorites is app limits. I just tested that on my phone. And I have a 2-hour limit when it comes to my favorite apps or social media or whatever have you. And once I reach that throughout the day, it cuts it off for me. It does give me a reminder that I have set this. And then, of course, if I need to access something, it'll allow me that. But it's just a good reminder of like, hey, you've spent enough time on social media or you've spent enough time on your phone. It's time to disconnect.
0: Thanks, Daisha. Daisha Milden, Consumer Insights Editor at CNET. Coming up next on This Morning, America's First News, the short guy trend in baseball.

0: How was your break?
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0: Thanks for spending time with us. Of the 430 hitters on opening day baseball rosters, 225 have lost at least one inch off their previously listed heights in 2024 and 2025. It's part of the new strict measurements required by the league. Here's Sam Blum, Major League Baseball reporter at The Athletic. Sam, what's this about?
1: Well, so this new automated ball strike challenge system requires, you know, I mean, basically, like, every hitter has their own strike zone. And that strike zone is, you know, 53.5% of their height is the top of the zone, and 27% of their height is the bottom of the zone. And so in order for this to be able to work, every player needs to be measured very accurately. Otherwise, your strike zone is going to be off in some capacity, and what the computer is measuring as a strike and a ball won't be accurate. And so every baseball player got measured with, like, lasers, and, you know, it was a strict, like, hand measurement to kind of back it up, and you know, you had to stand in a certain way. You had to do it between the hours of 10 a.m. and noon to avoid, I guess, apparently people shrink or grow later in the day.
0: Jeez.
1: So by very small amounts, I'm sure. But, you know, it's that's why they're doing this. And you know, it's in the past, it was kind of just the PR staff asking guys for the media guys, oh, how tall are you? And and now it's now there's a lot more to it. And a lot of people got a lot shorter.
0: Wow. This seems to be a I don't know, some sort of psychological victory here if you're at least 6 feet tall.
1: Oh, yes. I mean, you know, that was the consensus among a lot of the guys we talked to. It's like, hey, still got that six in front of my name. That is all that matters to me. You know, there were some guys that, we saw in the data, like, the people that shrunk at least one inch or almost a month, the most were people that are now 5'11 or 5'10. Right, like those, you know, there's no coincidence here. Right?
0: Yeah.
1: People that were inflating are the ones who were the closest to 6 feet tall, who wanted to have that, you know, on their bio, and now they can't have it anymore.
0: Who were some of the guys that perhaps suffered the biggest drops, whether or not it was from 6 feet or not?
1: There was but six players that dropped 3 full inches, and, you know, I mean, that, you know, might not sound like a lot, but at the end of the day, I mean, I think everyone who's listening to this hopefully is like, wouldn't wake up one day and be like, man, I'm actually 3 inches shorter than I thought I was. It just does. Nobody's like that. I mean, you're all very aware of how tall you are.
0: Yeah.
1: So it was Gavin Lux on the Rays, former Dodger. Alex Freeland, current Dodger. Gleyber Torres, former Yankee on the Tigers now. Bryson Stott, second baseman on the Phillies. And Bo Naylor, the catcher, who's this one of my favorite, went from 6 feet tall to 5'9". I mean,
0: jeez.
1: I'm as someone who's 5'9", I mean, I just wouldn't be able to tell someone I'm 6 feet tall. It wouldn't make sense to me. So I love that he went for it, and you know, good for him.
0: Wow. We're speaking with Sam Blum, Major League Baseball reporter at The Athletic. This, I guess, is going to subject you in some cases for some teasing if you're one of these players who drops significantly.
1: Yeah, I mean, you know, I think a lot of these guys are, you know, getting poked fun at, but, you know, hopefully all in good fun. If you're good at laughing at yourself, this should be nothing.
0: Thanks, Sam. Sam Blum, Major League Baseball reporter at The Athletic. Coming up next on This Morning, America's First News, famous quotes for Memorial Day.

0: Hey, Jen, you ready for a girls' night in?
1: Absolutely. What's on the agenda?
0: Oh, a little wine, a little JTV.
1: Jewelry television? I've never shopped on TV.
0: Are you kidding? 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
1: 25 off? Why are we standing here?
0: You turn on the TV. I'll grab my tablet.
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Thanks for joining us. Whether you celebrate by hosting a backyard barbecue get-together or having a simple and intimate moment of silence with loved ones, Memorial Day is a special time to honor America's history and commemorate the bravery, courage, and honor of our troops. Even though the holiday is a time to celebrate the freedom we have in America, we should never forget that every freedom came at the expense of the brave heroes who lost their lives fighting to protect it. That's why wishing someone a happy Memorial Day could be considered insensitive. Parade.com put together a list of the most dignified and patriotic Memorial Day quotes, messages, greetings. President Teddy Roosevelt said, quote, "Never throughout history has a man who lived a life of ease left a name worth remembering." From General Douglas MacArthur, "No man is entitled to the blessings of freedom unless he be vigilant in its preservation." And an anonymous one, "Home of the free because of the brave." That'll do it for this hour. For Nicole Murray, I'm Gordon Deal. Thanks for listening to This Morning, America's First News.

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6: Breaking news this hour from Town Hall. I'm Russ Thomason. Unless it's great, unless it's meaningful, President Trump says there will be no deal with Iran. The president's posting this morning on Truth Social comes amid word that some sort of agreement is taking shape. So-called memorandum of understanding could take days to come together.
7: The deal would gradually reopen the Strait of Hormuz. It would also have the U.S. end its blockade of Iranian ports, easing a global energy crisis. It's not clear when or how the deal might be finalized and when its various parts will take effect. But Secretary of State Marco Rubio says President Trump doesn't want just any deal with Iran.
8: As the president said, he's not in a hurry. He's not going to make a bad deal. I mean, the president's not going to make a bad agreement. So let's see what happens. We're going to give diplomacy every chance to succeed before we explore the alternatives.
7: Regional officials say the emerging deal would have Iran give up its stockpile of highly enriched uranium, with the details still to be worked out. The agreement includes ending the fighting between Israel and Hezbollah in Lebanon. I'm Mike Hemp.
6: America honors those who made the ultimate sacrifice, laying down their lives for their country. It's Memorial Day. President Trump will visit Arlington National Cemetery for the annual wreath-laying at the Tomb of the Unknown Soldier. Ukrainian President Zelensky says Russia has deployed a powerful hypersonic ballistic missile, deadly mass attack on the capital, Kiev. Tens of thousands of homeowners in Orange County, California, spending another day away from home as crews deal with an overheated tank that holds thousands of gallons of chemicals and is at risk of exploding. Some 50,000 residents of Garden Grove and nearby communities have evacuated. There is no timeline for their return home. And Wall Street is closed in observance of Memorial Day. The Dow reopens tomorrow at a record high, 50,579. Town Hall.
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6: The Democratic Republic of Congo, Uganda, and South Sudan have adopted a joint plan aimed at halting the spread of Ebola across the region.
13: What they are doing is they are trying to increase border monitoring, improve protection for frontline workers, and then also expand capacity. The WHO announced on Sunday that the number of suspected cases have risen to over 900, and then 101 confirmed cases. And this is as a result of improved testing, tracking, and then surveillance in the affected regions.
6: That's the BBC's Thomas Natty. A suicide bomber set off an explosive-laden vehicle near a railroad track just as a passenger train was passing through the southwestern Pakistani city of Quetta. At least 23 people were killed in the explosion. Authorities say more than 70 others were injured. News and analysis, townhall.com. The racing community pays tribute to a NASCAR legend who recently passed away just 41 years of age.
14: NASCAR has honored the late Kyle Busch at the Coca-Cola 600 at Charlotte Motor Speedway. NASCAR CEO Steve O'Donnell stood with Busch's widow Samantha and their children Brexton and Lennox, offering support. Former driver Kurt Busch and Kyle's parents also attended. Kyle Busch, a two-time Cup Series champion, died Thursday at 41 from severe pneumonia that progressed into sepsis. The tributes included a large number 8 on the front stretch grass, a moment of silence, and an 8th lap silence during the race. The racing community also mourned his loss earlier in the day at the Indianapolis 500. I'm Geffen Coolball.
6: Felix Rosenquist of Sweden wins the Indianapolis 500 by just 0.02 of a second, his closest finish ever in the race. More on these stories at townhall.com.
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1: A modern fight with a twist. Good morning, I'm Gordon Deal, along with Nicole Murray, on this Monday, May 25th, Memorial Day. Glad you could join us. Here's what we have for you this hour.
2: The current conflict between the U.S. and Iran feels similar to past blowups in the region. We'll have analysis.
1: Why expectations have collapsed for the summer home selling season.
2: On the travel front, finding a nanny to fly with your pet.
1: And will weight loss drugs lead to a spike in divorces?
3: I always say divorce kind of doesn't just usually come out of nowhere, right? It's usually just a breakdown in the relationship over time. And then when you have somebody who maybe was very dissatisfied but felt stuck in that relationship and they've gone through this metamorphosis where now they are a lot more attractive, they're getting a lot more attention.
1: Attorney Jennifer Hargrave on how sharp weight loss from GLP-1s could affect a marriage. The U.S. and Iran dust-up is certainly a modern fight, but many of its overarching themes feel familiar. Ben Wolfgang, national security reporter at the Washington Times, says these themes are deeply reminiscent of past Middle East wars and in some ways unaffected by massive leaps in military technology. Ben, take us through it.
4: You know, this is a kind of a subplot to the U.S.-Iran war, Gordon, that's become pretty fascinating to me. And it's just this idea that, you know, when you get away from things like one-way attack drones or space-based capabilities and satellites and some of the technology that is certainly key to any modern conflict, including this one, you know, it's just surprising how many things stay the same. I mean, look, oil is at the center of this whole thing. Oil has been at the center of wars. Energy is at the center of wars for decades and centuries. You know, certainly in the U.S. case, going back to the Iraq War of 2003 and beyond, you just the idea of you know, civil unrest in Iran, domestic politics, political pressure here on President Trump to articulate an end game, the way that rising gas prices are impacting the conflict, the idea of humans playing a central role, which has been true throughout the centuries in conflict. We can do all these things with air power, and that certainly has been key to what the U.S. and Israel have done. But we're still talking about the idea of, do we need to put humans, actual U.S. combat troops, in Iran to maybe get a hold of their enriched uranium stockpiles or to secure key energy sites or nuclear infrastructure? So a lot of these constants of war, which population, you know, will essentially put up with it for the longer period of time, yeah, which government, yeah, is willing to endure the pressures, economic and otherwise, that come with a prolonged war. All those things are true in this conflict and conflicts of the past. And I think sometimes all of us, including myself and those of us in the media, maybe spend a little too much time focusing on the coolest new gadgets that are going to, quote unquote, change, yeah, warfare.
1: Right.
4: But warfare doesn't really change at its core, Gordon.
1: We're speaking with Ben Wolfgang, national security reporter at the Washington Times. The piece is called "Despite Tech Advances, Age-Old Continuities of War Key to U.S.-Iran Conflict." What was your point, Ben, about this war being a blow to futurists?
4: You know, I think it's just the idea that, again, technology in and of itself doesn't change war. We've sort of seen that in the Russia-Ukraine war, I think, is another good example of this, where you have things like drones, for example, and certainly things like Starlink internet access and geolocation that allow you to use those drones to target an enemy's positions. That has changed tactics on the battlefield. It's allowed Ukraine to kind of, you know, sort of punch above its weight, so to speak, militarily, and say at least go toe-to-toe with Russia so far. But it, again, hasn't changed really the broader trajectory of the war. It hasn't allowed Ukraine to win. And it hasn't really changed, again, we go back to the human element. There's still, it comes down to politics and can the Ukrainian people survive another winter with Russia targeting its energy infrastructure? There's political pressure on Putin from some quarters, certainly, you know, from folks who don't want to see another draft and to see young men taken from Moscow or St. Petersburg and sent to the front line. So I think the futurist angle is that we're going to get to a point now, or maybe we're already there, some futurists would argue, where things are all about drones, all about robots, all about AI, all about technology, all about space-based capabilities. And this human stuff isn't going to matter. And I think that we're seeing, in you know, certainly in U.S., Iran, and I think to an even lesser extent, maybe in Ukraine and Russia, that's just not the case. These constants of war are going to remain no matter what the technology is in the future.
1: You reference a war of the future. Can you explain the suicide drones that you described in your piece that the U.S. used, I think, at the outset of the war here?
4: Yeah, you know, it's interesting because that has gotten a lot of press, and rightfully so, because it is the first time the U.S. has ever used those small one-way, cheap small one-way attack drones, suicide drones, that, of course, most people are familiar with largely because of the Russia-Ukraine war. So it was a pivotal moment and certainly kind of a historical moment for the U.S. military, the first time ever to use those. But they really haven't been used a whole lot since then. I wouldn't call it kind of a token use, but it did seem like it was just sort of a bit of a one-off, and we haven't heard a lot since then about what, if anything, the U.S. military has been able to do, primarily because it's kind of hard. You know, the range on those is still somewhat limited. You kind of do need to be on the battlefield in theater to use those, and we're conducting airstrikes, you know, from bases obviously not inside Iran, and in some cases pretty far away from Iran, or on ships off the coast of Iran. So you're limited in what you can do with those drones.
1: Thanks, Ben. Ben Wolfgang, national security reporter at the Washington Times. Coming up next on This Morning, America's First News, disappointment for the home selling season this summer.

0: Hey, Jen, you ready for a girls' night in?
1: Absolutely. 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
12: For the second year in a row in the real estate market, sellers, agents, and analysts are mourning a spring bump in sales that failed to materialize. Analysis from James Rodriguez, real estate correspondent at Business Insider. James, what's going on?
13: Yeah, I think real estate agents particularly came into this year with a lot of optimism. We were seeing mortgage rates were lower than they were last year. Home prices have been relatively flat, and incomes have been growing faster than home prices. So there were a lot of signs that we would see some significant pickup this year. And that really hasn't panned out. We've seen the conflict in Iran introduce a lot of uncertainty. Mortgage rates have ticked up. They briefly touched lower than 6%, which was a big deal earlier this year. Yeah. They've risen to around 6.25%. And so there have been a few signs that things are improving, but it's still just not the spring bump that many were hoping for.
12: Okay, what are some of the reasons here? You mentioned the war in Iran. What else is going on?
13: Well, I think a lot of it comes down to mortgage rates. And since we saw those rise, they hit around, more than 6.5%. Even a half percentage or a full percentage point difference, that really makes a big difference for people who could be paying, hundreds of dollars more each month because of those moves. So interest rates, general kind of economic anxiety, I think, is still persisting. People, the unemployment rate is still relatively low, but companies also aren't hiring a lot, which makes people feel sort of uneasy about their jobs and their job prospects. And then, you know, we've seen inflation rise as well. We see, you know, people see it at the gas pump. And so I think people are sort of making this calculation that maybe if I wait, things are going to get better. And that's what's keeping people still on the sidelines.
12: What has happened to the forecast that were made for 2026?
13: Yeah, I think the interesting thing is, despite a lot of the optimism coming into this year, the forecasts were still relatively modest, you know, predicting sales volume to rise, you know, 4 or 5% from last year, which was already a pretty slow year. And we're seeing even those conservative forecasts being downgraded. People are just expecting fewer home sales this year than they were at the beginning of the year. And I think a lot of that, too, is because sellers are saying, you know, I'm not in a rush to sell. We see a lot of people with these great mortgage rates. They can hold on to these homes. They're not in financial distress. And so if people are seeing a lot of price cuts out there, or they're seeing buyers really negotiating, they may say, look, I'm going to wait until things are a little hotter.
12: We're speaking with James Rodriguez, real estate correspondent at Business Insider. The story is called RIP to the Summer Home Selling Season. That agent you spoke to in the Phoenix area, Neil Brooks, what did he tell you, James?
13: Well, like a lot of agents, he came into the year really excited, and they were just kind of crossing their fingers that something wouldn't happen. And then, of course, the war in Iran happened. We saw mortgage rates rise. And so he's basically expecting this year to end up a lot like last year, where it was pretty slow. You know, the thing that gives him optimism is, you know, if the job market holds up, if rates come down a little bit, then he does feel like things will be right back in action. And I think he did also point out that if homes are priced appropriately, they're still selling. And on the flip side of that, buyers, you know, shrewd buyers can win a lot of concessions right now. They can get their closing costs covered. They may be able to bargain down the price. He's getting more concessions than he's had in a decade, which I think points to, you know, for the buyers that are still out there, there are, you know, relative deals to be had.
12: Was he the one who talked about a recipe for turnaround?
13: Yeah, he did. The recipe for turnaround is pretty simple. It's a swift win, swift end to the war in Iran, which I guess that in itself is very complicated, and we're not seeing signs that that's going to happen. But more so, interest rates and jobs. You know, the job market holds up, stability in the mortgage market. I think one thing that causes people to pull back is when rates are all over the place. So if people have an idea of where things are headed, that'll give them more confidence to move forward in their home buying or selling.
12: Is there such a thing like somebody having an advantage in this market, meaning the buyer or seller?
13: Well, I think a lot of that depends on where you are in the country. So we've seen the Sun Belt, you know, that lower half of the U.S. really slow down. You know, I'm from Austin. We've seen that market really cool down. But in places where home builders really weren't flocking to, you think of the Midwest or the Northeast, where there was just fewer home construction.
12: Thanks, James. James Rodriguez, real estate correspondent at Business Insider. Coming up next on This Morning, America's First News, hiring a pet nanny for your flight.

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5: Thanks for having me, Sean.
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4: All right. 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

0: Thanks for spending part of your Memorial Day with us. Did you know that you can have help flying with your pet? Here's this morning's Nicole Murray.
1: Can't fly with your pet? There are other options. Here to discuss, USA Today reporter Zach Wichter. So tell me, you want to travel with your pet. What is the new option that's trending these days?
2: Right, so this isn't a new option, but it is definitely something that's getting more popular, and that is the pet flight nanny. And so if you're flying somewhere and your pet needs to come with you, but for whatever reason you can't go with them directly, or say you're driving across the country but don't want to have your pet in the car that long, you can hire someone to fly your pet for you in the cabin if it's small enough to fit in a carrier under the seat.
1: What about larger pets? How is that handled?
2: So with larger pets, that's a little more complicated. Often pets that can't fit under the seat in front of you have to be shipped as cargo. But with the pet nanny, that's really, like I said, for smaller pets where they will fly with the pet in the airplane cabin.
1: What? How much does a pet nanny usually cost?
2: It varies depending on exactly what you need, but you're typically going to look at a couple hundred dollars on top of the cost of a ticket, because you'll be paying for the pet nanny's airline ticket plus their fee for taking care of your pet during that time and any other documents that need to be secured in advance of the trip.
1: So I know you spoke with experts. What are they saying makes a good flight nanny?
2: Yeah, I mean, so you want to make sure that your flight nanny has the appropriate certifications. I think the USDA might license some of them, and there are other organizations that sort of ensure that they have the correct professional qualifications. And typically, you know, these are people who have done this before. It's kind of a career for them or something that is a long-standing side gig. And so make sure that you're kind of familiar with the person that you're hiring to do this. Check out their reviews, that sort of thing. There are lots of companies that will help connect you with pet nannies who have vetted the people who work within their network.
1: Talk to me a little bit about the communication that should be expected with a flight nanny during their service.
2: Yeah, so that's one of the key things that owners of some of these companies have told me. The reason people hire pet nannies is to make sure that their pet is being taken care of. And so if you are sending your pet with a nanny on a flight, you should expect to be in regular communication with them because that's an important part of their job. They're going to be sending you updates on how the trip is going. And that's, I think, one of the reasons that this has become so popular. It really gives pet owners peace of mind.
1: Now, is there anything that could increase the cost on a per pet basis when hiring a pet nanny that people should be aware about?
2: Yeah, if your pet needs some special attention, say they're going to need to be given medicine on the flight or some other form of higher care beyond just the pet nanny getting them through the airport and doing, you know, walks or whatever is required in the period that your pet is with them, those kinds of things could increase the fee. But again, you'll want to talk to the person who you're hiring to do this and sort all of that out before you complete the booking.
1: Got it. Now, someone's gearing up for travel. They might want to hire a flight nanny. Any advice on how to get the best deal?
2: I think really just shopping around. Like I said, there are a lot of different companies that will help connect you with flight nannies, and obviously everyone's service is going to be slightly different. So look around at all of your different options, see who does everything that you need them to do, figure out what the best price is, and go from there.
1: Is there a best time window to hire your flight nanny before your flight?
2: Yes, you definitely want to give yourself at least a few weeks before the flight, just because, like I said, one of the biggest costs associated with hiring a flight nanny is actually the airline ticket price, and ticket prices tend to go up the closer you get to departure. So give yourself at least a couple weeks of lead time, and that'll also make it easier to make sure that you have all of the paperwork in order.
1: Now, how should pet owners prepare for this type of travel, specifically with a pet nanny?
2: Yeah, so, I mean, like I said, it's going to be really important to meet your pet nanny and take any advice from them about exactly how they want to prepare your pet. But whether your pet is traveling with a nanny or with you, you want to make sure that they are comfortable with their carrier. You want to make sure that

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1: Thanks for joining us on this Memorial Day Monday, May 25th. Gordon Deal with Nicole Murray. Coming up this half hour, cell phones with the best batteries. Also, the future of ordering food and the best and worst states for military retirees. We'll have that list in about 20 minutes. According to research from academics in Sweden, people who undergo rapid weight loss are twice as likely to divorce. What could that mean with the popularity of GLP-1 weight loss drugs? Analysis from family law attorney Jennifer Hargrave in Dallas. Jennifer, is this what you're seeing?
2: I wouldn't be surprised by that. It's just like with any major life change, when somebody sort of reinvents themselves, they often can find that

0: the relationship they've been in is no longer serving them, so divorce seems to be the next step.
1: Okay, so this is perhaps then the straw that broke the camel's back? There was already some other issue or more than one issue?
0: Yeah, I mean, you know, I always say divorce kind of doesn't just usually come out of nowhere, right? It's usually just a breakdown in the relationship over time. And then when you have somebody who maybe was very dissatisfied but felt stuck in that relationship and they've gone through this metamorphosis where now they are a lot more attractive, they're getting a lot more attention, they've discovered sort of their own, you know, ability to make things happen, it's just not unusual that we then have this kind of crux in the relationship, and the decision to end the relationship is a natural progression when the relationship itself hasn't been tended to, right? Like, that's always the problem, is that, I mean, there are lots of people who lose weight and, you know, love their relationship even more, but they had a good relationship to begin with. It's kind of looking at the reasons why are people staying stuck in a bad relationship, and weight can be one of those insecurity things that keeps you, you know, immobilized.
1: Wow. We're speaking with Jennifer Hargrave. She's the owner and managing partner of Hargrave Family Law. She's a family law attorney in Dallas. And we're talking about this research from Sweden, which finds these GLP-1 weight loss drugs could unleash a boom in divorces. Would that in and of itself be a reason to divorce somebody? Hey, I lost a ton of weight. You did not. I'm, you know, making efforts in my life to stay healthy. You're not. Therefore, I want a divorce.
0: I mean, if you're miserable in your relationship, I mean, you know, why are you staying, right? And there are lots of reasons why people stay in bad relationships. So it really comes down to a personal choice. But I just think that this weight loss and, you know, the ease and the kind of the predictability with which that weight loss happens lends itself to people reexamining a whole lot of things. So if you are, you know, watching your spouse go through this change, you know, you might be feeling very insecure and you might be kind of pulling away from the relationship. Oh. And I would encourage you to not do that. If you want to keep your marriage, you know, you're going to need to find new ways to communicate. It's always a good time to get, you know, meet with a therapist who can help you kind of learn to navigate this time of change in your relationship. I mean, your partner making good, healthy lifestyle changes is really good for your partner, right? It may be reflecting to you some of the things that you're not doing, but you know, it can be a time of incredible growth. But if you're not conscious about it, you're not intentional about it, it's normal that people will grow apart.
1: Well, I hadn't considered the opposite. Like you're sort of watching your spouse do this and take charge.
0: Yeah, because usually it's the person who's gone through the change, and we see this, it doesn't just have to be with weight loss, right? It can be maybe you got a new degree and a new career and things are really taking off, or you've, you know, adopted a new fitness plan and a new healthy, you know, eating plan, and you're finding people who share those values and you're kind of being pulled in a different direction in your life. And so, you know, the weight loss is just one of those types of changes that can signal a big change in a relationship. So yeah, if you're married to somebody who you're watching people change happen, you know, don't give up on them.
1: Thanks, Jennifer. Jennifer Hargrave, family law attorney based in Dallas. Coming up next on This Morning, America's First News, cell phones with the best batteries.

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0: Thanks for spending time with us. The majority of new smartphones sold this year can last a day on a single charge, but even that is not enough for many people, with better battery life motivating over half of smartphone owners to upgrade. CNET tested nearly three dozen phones to determine which models and brands actually win on battery life. Here's Patrick Holland, managing editor at CNET. Patrick, what did you come up with?
1: Yeah, I mean, think about all the things you do on your phone, how you use it. You can't do any of them if it's not on. It seems really ridiculous to say that, but that's the honest truth. And if you don't have a long battery life, that means you got to find a fast way to charge it or carry a battery pack. So it can be a very big frustration point for all of us, no matter what phone you have, if it's Android or iPhone. And so finding out the battery life of what models might have a little bit more can be very helpful.
0: All right. So you did a fairly exhaustive survey, you and the team. Explain what you came up with here.
1: Yeah. So what we did is when we review phones at CNET, we run each phone through a series of tests. And we have two specific tests we do for the battery. One is we run a 3-hour streaming video test. So it's a YouTube video. And we check in every hour to see how much the phone has dropped from 100% to where it ends up after 3 hours. So, for example, a phone might start at a full battery and drop to like 90%. The second test is 45 minutes. It's an endurance test. And we do a bunch of things that are common on the phone. We do a video call. We scroll social media. We watch a video. We play a video game, check emails, things like that. And again, the battery starts at 100% and we see how much it drops. And then we take both of those percentages and average them together to get an idea of where this phone ranks among other phones. And we did that with 35 phones in 2025. And the phone that we found that has the absolute longest battery life of those 35 is Apple's iPhone 17 Pro Max.
0: Should that be expected, I guess?
1: I think it's a little bit surprising, especially for people who know Android, where the battery capacities on Android phones are so much bigger than those on the iPhone.
0: Okay.
1: But since Apple makes the software, the hardware, the processor, they're able to actually have much more efficiency built in and work, get a longer battery life basically out of a smaller battery. And what's interesting is, like, in our second place, we had the iPhone 17, which is not their like fanciest, biggest one. It's the kind of the one most people get. That tied with a brand called OnePlus. It tied with the OnePlus 15, Apple and OnePlus are the top two brands. We realized that we tested and it had the longest battery life for a phone you can buy.
0: Wow. We're speaking with Patrick Holland, managing editor at CNET. We're talking about smartphone batteries. So is it safe to assume, I guess, that the newest phone always has close to the best battery life, or not necessarily?
1: You know, we wondered the same thing. So what we did is we took all 35 of those phones and the results and kind of made this an average for the year 2025. And then we went back a year with our same testing results for the phones that we had tested in 2024. And while we did see an increase from one year to the other, there actually was a slightly more battery life in 2025 phones than in 2024. It was less than 1%. So when people talk to me like, hey, if battery life's getting better, why don't I feel it? I see that, right? Like 1% is barely noticeable. We're talking like maybe minutes or an hour at best, right? So it's not big, but it's going in the right direction.
0: Thanks, Patrick. Patrick Holland, managing editor at CNET. Coming up next on This Morning, America's First News, using AI for takeout food orders.

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1: Here's a food update. Imagine ordering your next slice of pizza or cup of coffee through an artificial intelligence chatbot like Gemini, Claude, or ChatGPT. That may be the direction that the restaurant world is heading toward. Here's how from Charles Passy, reporter at MarketWatch. Charles, what have you found?
2: Well, I mean, what we found is that basically we have two big restaurant or food and restaurant chains that are going into the world of AI. So both Starbucks and Little Caesars announced that they were going to be putting apps onto the ChatGPT platform. And this is, you know, think of this as maybe a first step into what could be happening. So both with Starbucks and Little Caesars, you can really sort through what you want to order. I mean, the Starbucks app is kind of fun. Like, you know, what's your mood today? And it will guide you through to a drink you can order. What you can't do on both of these apps is actually place the physical order itself. So ChatGPT will essentially take you to the Starbucks or Little Caesars platform to complete the transaction. But the bigger news really here is that most people in the industry think this is the beginning of what could be a tidal wave. In other words, you're pretty much going to see many, if not most, restaurant brands, you know, go to an AI platform in one shape or form. It may not be ChatGPT. I mean, there's Gemini, there's Claude, but you're going to see most of the restaurant brands go on to these platforms in some way, shape, or form over time. And, you know, this really could be the future of the way we look at placing our takeout orders or our delivery orders.
1: So what's the why wouldn't I just use the Starbucks app or the Little Caesars app? Why do I need ChatGPT, for example?
2: The honest answer is you could, and maybe some people will still want to do that. Again, this is still being shaken out, but I think a couple of factors enter into it here is that, you know, eventually, you know, as AI becomes more mainstream, as more of us go on to, you know, a ChatGPT, it's where people are. So these brands are going to have to be where people are. And consumers, the thought is also that consumers may not want the hassle of going to doing a two-step process. They may want to just complete their payments, do the whole transaction on one app, in the same way you might do your whole transaction on a Grubhub instead of going to a second step of, you know, of also going to the restaurant platform. So there's some thought on that. You know, there is some thought also that restaurants want to keep the payment stuff to themselves. I mean, they mine that data. First of all, you know, do they have to pay an outside provider to be on their platform? But, you know, the payment information they collect is something they mine to help decide a lot of things. So it's not clear if the restaurants will immediately want to be on board. You know, it's also worth mentioning that ChatGPT has already explored payment options with retail brands, and it's something that they tried within the last year, and they had some stumbling blocks. So I think this is all technology and ways of approaching retail that are still being worked out, but the end result is most people think this is the future of how we're going to look at ordering and dining out.
1: Thanks, Charles. Charles Passy, reporter at MarketWatch. Coming up next on This Morning, America's First News, the best states for military retirees.

0: Hey, Jen, you ready for a girls' night in?
1: Absolutely. 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

With Memorial Day here, the personal finance company Wallet Hub has released its report on the best and worst states for military retirees. To assist service members in planning for life after the military, Wallet Hub evaluated all 50 states and the District of Columbia across 28 key indicators of veteran retirement friendliness. The data set ranges from job opportunities for veterans to housing affordability to the quality of VA hospitals. Best states for military retirees, number one, South Carolina, followed by North Dakota, Wyoming, New Hampshire, and Maryland in the top five. The worst areas for military retirees, New Jersey, Washington State, Washington, D.C., Vermont, and Oregon. Memorial Day facts, by the way, 3.7 million people expected to travel by plane over the holiday weekend. That's up 0.3% from last year. Also, the number of hot dogs consumed every second from Memorial Day to Labor Day, 818. That's 7 billion total. For Nicole Murray, I'm Gordon Deal. Thanks for listening to This Morning, America's First News.

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4: Breaking news this hour from Town Hall. I'm Rich Thomason. The plight of tens of thousands of California residents evacuated from their homes drags on.
5: Authorities in Southern California are bracing for the possibility that a damaged chemical tank at a facility could leak or explode. An evacuation order has continued into the Memorial Day weekend for 50,000 residents of Garden Grove and several surrounding communities with no timeline on when they can return. Lee Zeldin, the head of the EPA, said Sunday the most likely scenario is a low-volume release where officials will be able to monitor, neutralize, and contain the threat. The Orange County Fire Authority is working to keep the temperature of the tank down, spraying water into it. No injuries were reported after the pressurized tank began overheating Thursday. I'm Julie Walker.
4: There is at least a glimmer of hope for a deal to end the standoff between the U.S. and Iran. Oil prices have fallen on hopes for a deal. President Trump is counseling caution and restraint.
6: As the president said, he's not in a hurry. He's not going to make a bad deal. I mean, the president's not going to make a bad agreement.
4: Secretary of State Rubio, Mr. Trump says talks with Iran are proceeding constructively. That proposed deal would reportedly see Iran give up its stockpile of highly enriched uranium. It could be used for nuclear weapons. The U.S. would end a blockade of Iranian ports while lifting some sanctions on the Islamic Republic. President Trump says a weekend shooting near the White House is further evidence at his request for $1 billion in security funding related to his privately funded ballroom project is justified. And Felix Rosenquist of Sweden has won the Indianapolis 500 in the closest finish ever, taking the race by just 0.02 of a second. Wall Street closed today for Memorial Day. The Dow reopens tomorrow at a record high, 50,579. More on these stories, townhall.com.
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4: A former Scottish political leader pleads guilty to embezzlement charges.
8: Peter Murrell, the estranged husband of former Scottish leader Nicola Sturgeon, has pleaded guilty of embezzling over £400,000, or roughly $540,000, from the Scottish National Party. Authorities say he used the money to buy a motorhome and two cars. Murrell, who was the SNP's chief executive, was remanded into custody after his plea in the High Court in Edinburgh. He was originally arrested in 2020. During an investigation into the SNP's finances. Sturgeon, who resigned in 2023 after 8 years as First Minister, was later cleared of any wrongdoing. Rican Garcia, London.
4: The annual Hajj pilgrimage, it's one of the five pillars of Islam, is now underway. More than 1.5 million participants have arrived in Saudi Arabia from all over the world. This year's pilgrimage coming at a time of stepped-up tension in the Mideast. Townhall.com. As the UN's top panel on climate change backs away from its previous doomsday predictions, skeptics are revisiting a movie that helped to fuel those doom and gloom forecasts.
9: Conservatives are marking the 20th anniversary of An Inconvenient Truth with sharp criticism of former Vice President Al Gore and the broader climate movement. The critique argues decades of dire climate predictions like timelines for an ice-free Arctic didn't materialize and say what they call climate hysteria has harmed economies, shifted manufacturing overseas, and enriched elites. They believe the movement uses fear to drive political and financial influence despite waning public interest. Ken Lorman reporting.
4: And fed up with climate change claims, President Trump has dismissed the narrative as, in his words, a con job. More on these stories at townhall.com.
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1: Breaking news this hour from Town Hall. I'm Rich Thomason. It is Memorial Day, a day to remember and honor those Americans who gave their lives for our country. There's traditional wreath laying at Arlington National Cemetery, along with parades and services from coast to coast. It's a national holiday that goes back a long, long way.
2: The first national observance was Decoration Day after the American Civil War. Retired Army Lieutenant General Patricia Jarajo reflects on its meaning in relation to her 9/11 service.
3: I've seen the sacrifices of our men and women and people that were willing to raise the right hand after we got attacked.
2: Memorial Day evolving over the years. Yes, we remember service members and decorate war graves, but there is no denying it has also become a signal of the unofficial start of summer, a long weekend of leisure activities and holiday sales. I'm Julie Walker.
1: It is not a done deal, but the U.S. and Iran are said to be close to an agreement that would end their standoff.
4: Officials in the region say that Iran has agreed to give up its stockpile of highly enriched uranium. That is a key ingredient needed to make a nuclear bomb. Iran will also agree to reopen the Strait of Hormuz to shipping traffic.
1: Correspondent Joe Fetterman in Jerusalem.
4: In return, the U.S. is expected to end its blockade of Iran's ports and lift some sanctions against Iran. The deal does not appear to end Iran's support for proxy groups across the region or halt its ballistic missile program. That would fall short of the goals set out by Israel when it launched this war with the U.S. back in February.
1: Tens of thousands of people are still out of their homes in Orange County, California, with ongoing concern about the risk of a potentially devastating explosion. The threat is posed by an overheated tank that's holding thousands of gallons of chemicals. Authorities are pleading with evacuees to please exercise patience. More on these stories, townhall.com.
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1: Opportunities for women, including educational opportunities, remain severely limited in Taliban-run Afghanistan, although the BBC's Yokita Lamaye says there is talk of change.
6: For nearly 5 years, girls above the age of 12 have been locked out of classrooms in Afghanistan, and there is no sign that this ban will be lifted anytime in the future. The opportunities to study have all but been closed, and women are only allowed to work in a handful of sectors, including health and security. In response to the BBC's questions about how the Taliban government can continue to justify the ban, spokesman Hamdullah Fitrat said this is an important issue for their leadership and they're committed to granting women their rights under Islamic law. But he evaded direct questions on whether schools would ever be reopened under Taliban rule.
1: In Pakistan, a suicide bomber set off an explosives-laden vehicle near a passenger train. At least 23 people killed. News and analysis. townhall.com. Amazon founder Jeff Bezos pushing back on calls for the government to confiscate more money from him and other members of the billionaires club.
7: Bezos argues higher taxes on billionaires won't directly help struggling Americans, saying even doubling his taxes wouldn't aid a teacher in Queens. He blames government inefficiency and intervention for problems like high rent and low wages, not corporate wealth. Bezos also points to housing policies, not companies like Airbnb, as key drivers of rising rents, saying the real issue is government failure, not a lack of tax revenue. Willie Nelson reporting.
1: Toshifumi Suzuki has died. The Japanese businessman credited with creating the 7-Eleven convenience store chain, which is a global retail empire. The company says Suzuki, an honorary advisor at 7 and I Holdings, died a week ago of heart failure at his home in Tokyo. He was 93. More on these stories, townhall.com.
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1: 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Healing starts here. Ben's here. Good morning, Ben.
2: Good morning.
1: Ben, I've already had a train wreck.
3: It was a very
1: genteel train wreck this morning. But what national days do we have today?
2: It's National Devil's Food Cake Day. And it's National Roadie Day.
1: That's about it. Roadie Day.
3: Yeah, Roadie Day. That's a big deal. I don't care how good you are. If you don't have good roadies, forget about it.
1: We're talking
3: the roadies
1: about
3: are the ones who put the lights up and the stage up and the chairs out and they do all the work. So, you know, when you see those big national tours, a lot of roadies that make that happen. So you got to have a good team.
1: We had a
3: you ever see the documentary on Garth Brooks? You know, he'd love to do stage and lighting and all that stuff. So he'd be out there and he would fill the stadium, and he would not just come out and perform. He really wanted to know about the lighting and the pyrotechnics and all the stuff that would go on. So it showed you a really great view of what was happening with the roadies. Roadies could be, you know, there's probably a better term, like gaffers and grips and that kind of thing. But anyway, so yay to the roadies.
1: Well, we talked to the guy from Foreigner. He said he walked out in front of 60,000 people. And I said, how was that? He goes, well, that was pretty exceptional. He said, but I just went to the square they had me in where my guitars were, and which the roadies put up.
3: Yes.
1: Okay. Anyway.
3: Yeah, so you have your guitar roadies, your guitar tech travels with you. Mm-hmm.
1: Those are those big those buses you see driving around. They live in them. Is that true in many cases?
3: Yeah, they have some very, very expensive. I was in Dolly Parton's once and also some of the rock acts. Because my friend was a gaffer for Journey. It was really interesting to see how he traveled around the world with Pink Floyd and stuff like that. And they would did like, you know, the floating island in Italy. You want to fly over?
1: Would roadies, once they were known, would they go from group to group?
3: Yeah, they had like a special team out of San Francisco, my friend did. And they would get the call, and they would do the big, like the biggest of the biggest.
1: Yeah, but so they would go on, say, on this guy's tour, huge act, and then
3: Tina Turner went,
1: and then they'd finish that tour, and they'd come back,
3: right?
1: And then they'd go
3: get their gear checked up, tightened up, and when they
1: take
3: would
1: some time off, and
3: these guys would fly those great big, you know, speakers up in the air, and this is like they were trapeze artists, and they have.

0: make sure that their, you know, straps and everything were good. All right. So, yeah, that's a good visual.
1: We do have a show here.
0: I know. Even well, I just
1: we
0: want
1: to talk about roadies for the next 30 minutes.
0: It's a very important part of everything we did, even just finishing that the rodeo. All those volunteers could be technically called roadies.
1: Yeah. But, yeah, we had guys who were putting up the platforms and all these kind of things.
0: Yeah, you were one.
1: Well, I'm
0: kind of a semi-roadie.
1: No, I was a cherry. I was putting chairs up everywhere.
0: Oh, well. Well, okay, let's go to the weather. Today's going to be around 90 degrees. Okay, let's get to the weather. 90 degrees today, mostly clear skies, overnight lows of 58. Tomorrow's calling for around 93 sunny days ahead of us. Mostly clear skies on Wednesday night with our overnight lows of 61. Thursday is calling for hot. Now, hot considers about 97, a little under triple digits, mostly clear. Now, this is a big jump on Thursday night, 64. So we're going from 97 to 64 on a Thursday night. Friday is calling for around 96 and Saturday 93. Memorial Day, which is coming up, of course, Sunday, will be around 93. There's a kind of a...
1: Next week, next Saturday.
0: Well, okay, so it's Memorial Day here.
1: Oh, okay, that's a Monday. That's right. That's the they celebrated them, but officially Memorial Day is the 30th.
0: Okay, so Sunday's 94, Memorial Day, according to this, is 93.
1: Okay.
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1: And Chuck's on his way over to Goldfield, Nevada, taking a big trailer, and they're going over there, a sister's trailer, to help assist with housing for homeless veterans.
0: Yeah.
1: And they're building, they're building a...
0: The Angel Network this guy does, and his family.
1: And,
0: yeah.
1: Yeah, they're building the outdoor pavilion, not a pavilion, but, you know... putting up the roofs for the shade and awnings.
0: Yeah. If you've ever been to Goldfield, Nevada,
1: there's no shade.
0: There's nothing
1: in Goldfield, Nevada.
0: Well, but, there's lots of trailers.
1: Well, there's
0: there's some historic.
1: Anyway,
0: stuff,
1: moving right on. We have Mimi Mosley today on this month's edition of She Speaks, and Mimi, tell us about
2: your guest. Yeah, good morning. Thanks for having us again. In honor of Memorial Day and in honor of veterans, that was a good segue. We are honored to have a wonderful woman here. Her name is Abri Hibbs, and we're going to work up to what she does for our community, for veterans, in just a second. But let's start with, Abri, tell us a little bit about you and what branch you served in.
3: Hello.
0: Good morning.
1: Good morning,
3: everyone. I'm Abri.
0: Yeah, that's right.
3: Good. Better?
0: Okay. Yes.
3: Sounds good. I was in the Navy, and I served for about 3 years. There was a lot of stuff that took place, which is why I'm part of Hooked on Healing, but we'll get to that. I was a machinist mate, so I got to work on jet engines, and that was a lot of fun. I would travel to other states and go out at sea and help train and send out pilots. It was a lot of fun on the flight deck.
2: Yeah. So you were actually on one of the big, they've got a different name.
3: Carriers.
2: The carriers, mm-hmm. Yeah.
3: Yeah, it was a lot of fun. It was an adrenaline rush for sure. I almost flew off I don't know how many times.
2: Really?
3: Yeah, and we would link arms when the exhaust, like the aircraft would turn. And then the exhaust, they'd have to, like, kick it a little bit so they could move. And I almost blew off, and we just linked arms. And one person lost his tool pouch, got in trouble for that. But
2: so
3: everything else was fine.
2: Have you ever seen somebody go flying off? Okay.
3: Not personally. I have seen videos.
0: Mm-hmm.
3: Or, like, videos
2: of people
3: getting...
2: That's crazy.
0: Dangerous work.
2: Yeah.
3: Very dangerous.
1: Flight deck's really
0: high
1: dangerous.
0: High velocity.
1: Flight deck's very dangerous because of all the, you know, the launching and the landings, but all the things that happen in between. And they've got different... They all wear different colors.
3: Yes.
1: The crew does. And each group has a different color. So.
2: And what does that signify?
3: So it depends on which one you are. So I started out as green, which is maintenance, and then I went to white, and then I went to brown for plane captain and everything. So I would lead the pilots on what to do for checking the aircraft and making sure it was safe and sound to get sent out.
0: That was a big responsibility.
3: Yeah.
0: And you did that in 3 years?
3: Less than that, but yes.
0: Wow. Can I ask you a question?
2: Yeah.
0: I'm really curious. Like, what was the bell when you rung the bell and went, I am going to go try to be in the Navy?
3: Well, I graduated down in L.A. with my bachelor's, and I came back, and I started hanging out with the wrong people. And I was like, all right, it's time to go. I already wanted to join the Navy and knew I wanted to because my grandpa did it for over 30 years. So I just signed up for it, and I requested to leave within weeks.
0: Mm, wow.
3: And then that's when it took place.
0: That's great. Good.
2: Yeah. Well, super. Thank you. We've got a couple of minutes before the break. How about just quickly tell us about what is Hooked on Healing?
3: Hooked on Healing is a disabled veterans group. It is ran by volunteers and veterans themselves. It is also a nonprofit, but we provide recreational help and healing for those who are struggling with PTSD, with any other type of disabilities that may be hindering them. And it just lets them relax and release all those worries when they cast out. It's a lot of fun. When they fly fish. It's fly fishing.
0: Right.
3: By the way.
0: Yeah. Right.
3: Fly fishing. So, yeah.
1: And it used to have a different name.
3: Yes. So we were part of Project Healing Waters.
1: Right.
3: And then
1: right.
3: we started our own group about 3 years ago.
1: And I know the reason you did that.
3: Yeah.
1: And I can say it. You probably won't because you're being too much of a lady. They wanted a lot of money that we were raising here to take care of our own veterans.
0: Yeah.
1: Mm-hmm. And they wanted us to fill the coffers of the national organization. We said, whoa, wait there. And so the organization here said, you know what? We can do this on our own, which they have.
3: Yes.
1: And changed the name to Hooked on Healing. And this way the money stays and the support stays right here in Shasta County, North State. So bless you all for that. Because we're seeing that in a lot of different organizations.
0: Yeah.
1: They want more of the money that we use for our own veterans.
0: Mm-hmm.
1: So
2: We're going to keep it here.
1: Yep.
3: Yeah, they took a lot. So then there's no more.
0: Yeah. Well, good. Yeah,
1: and maybe she can't say that, but I can.
2: Yes, you can.
1: Yes,
2: Thank
1: I can.
2: You.
3: Thank you.
0: All right, we do have to take a break here. We're over time here on KPNR.
1: And this is a great organization, and we're going to talk more about it when we get back. Let's take our first break.
0: Yeah, let's do. KPNR 96.5 FM, 1460 AM. 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We'll be right back after these messages.

0: Hi, I'm Rich McKenzie. I've lived in Shasta County for 47 years. 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
1: 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And I always say that if you get your oil changed, ladies, if you've got beautiful rings or something that you wear all the time, they'll fix your prongs of your jewelry. They'll clean it. They'll do watch repair. And they're just honest. They have a lot of integrity. They've been in the business, voted best of the North State for 4 years. That's Four Winds Jewelry. All right. Big hugs to that group.
0: Big hugs to them. Yeah. We're here with
1: been with us since the day we started. And that's where we had our wedding rings. Before we even
0: we're sure
1: started
0: we're getting married. We're here with Mimi Mosley, and she speaks, and she brought with her Avery
2: Hibbs. Yes.
0: Who is one of the leaders of Hooked on Healing, a organization that helps veterans, mm-hmm. kind of helps them in their transitions, and gets them together, all number of veterans, and they go out and they fly fish.
2: Yeah.
0: And I was a member of this years ago. So, welcome, and it's all yours.
2: Okay. Well, thank you, and we love having you here. Fly fishing is pretty dang expensive. So I know my husband's wanted to do it before, and it's so much money, but it's totally cool. So how do you do that as a nonprofit?
3: Well, we have a lot of amazing sponsors and donations throughout the years, few of which is the Fly Fishers, the Fly Shop, the Shasta Trinity Fly Fishers. They allow us to use the facility and the Fly Shop. They provide amazing guides for us, and they provide materials needed. We're constantly buying their flies. Because I personally have lost quite a few out on the river, so then we are always having to replace those. So thank you guys so much. But they do amazing work, all of them, and they're all for the veterans, they're for the community, and we really appreciate it.
1: Have you ever watched somebody, Aubrey, that would be that actually makes flies?
3: Yes. Yeah, so we do have a fly tying class during one of our meetings. And it stopped for about a month or two, but we're going to be incorporating it back in. And it's a lot of fun. We have all the materials, and we provide that to the veterans, along with showing them how to tie the flies. I've done it once, and it's not very good.
1: It's very tedious, but it becomes a passionate art form where it's just, and you learn, I guess, when you watch some of these things, especially recently on the series that we saw,
0: Madison.
1: The Madison.
2: Oh, I love that.
1: And that was all about the certain flies that would hit at a certain time, and they knew, you know, which feather and what weight and something that they would love. And, I mean, there's this whole, one with nature that happens. And I think maybe, if I'm not mistaken, what's coming to my realization now is that when you're hooked on healing, that PTSD, it's like, why pets and animals and horses? So there you out with the flowing water, you're casting your worries away into,
3: 100%.
1: So, sorry, that came to my mind, what that actually could mean with the flow of energy.
3: Oh, yeah, and then you have the water from the river just rushing by, and then just the little trickling. It's amazing. It's serene, and you see the outdoors. And
0: are you still – I'm sorry.
2: No, it's your show. No.
0: Are you still teaching people how to make their own fly rods?
3: Yes. Yes, we are. We will also be teaching how to make the nets. So next month we're planning on having Carl, one of our members, he does the net building, and he also does the fly rods. fly rod buildings. He's going to come into the meeting and demonstrate how the whole process works, and then hopefully we'll get more veterans signed up for it, and they could create and build their own fishnet. But yes, also fly rods too.
2: That's so great. Well, how do you determine who gets to participate? Because you said veterans with PTSD as well as those who are disabled. I can only imagine a disabled vet. If someone's in a wheelchair, is it possible to get them into a boat?
3: Yes, we actually had a member many years ago. He was in a wheelchair, and just from being part of Hooked on Healing and being able to go out and have that recreational needs, he has been able to just use a walker and a cane, and he's actually able to cast out, and he's amazing, amazing at it. But you don't just have to be in a wheelchair or a cane. There's other disabilities with PTSD that takes place, but you do need to at least be 10% service connected, and it's very...
2: What does that mean, 10% service connected?
3: So the VA, if you go through VSO and get your disability rating or whatever it may be, if you're service connected, it happened within the service, your disability, so PTSD.
1: While you were serving.
3: Yeah, while you were serving. So like PTSD, it could happen from MST or being out on the line and everything.
4: Bombing.
3: Yes.
4: It would be amazing to do a show just on, you know, what people experience watching an accident. Imagine, you know, the layman on the street watching an accident. Imagine being in that adrenaline force every single day. That does affect your body.
3: Yes, 100%.
2: Yeah, that's cool. Thank you. I just can't imagine the details that go into determining who and what. And VSO is the Veterans Service Office, is that correct?
3: Yes, yeah. There's two locations.
2: And Carl, you and Linda have a wonderful guy from there that comes in all the time. Remind me his name, Terry?
0: No, it's, oh, thank you, as soon as you said that.
5: Is it Todd?
0: No, it's...
2: It's a T word. Somebody, help us. Anyway, great organization. Anyone who's a
4: He'll
2: veteran.
4: Come back with the name. Yeah.
2: Sorry. Some of us are older than others, so we have these little moments. Let's jump into, because this show's all about women and what women do and the voice that they have. Being the only woman in this organization, how do the veterans respond to you? Is there is that even a factor?
3: I would say sometimes it's a little hesitant on the men listening to a woman who's, I don't want to say, like, 20 years younger.
4: Yeah, well, I mean, that's generational.
3: Yeah.
4: Okay, so really, I mean, you're coming in and you've got these older guys that are, before women really infiltrated or came into being a vital part of now, you know, Carl would say that because he had late women Marines that he served with that were gunners and everything else. So you looked equally, but you can understand that. But go ahead. I mean, going along with what you're saying is that's what you're experiencing.
3: Yes, a little bit. But I mean, it's getting better. And
4: you have to earn your respect again.
3: I did. Yes. Yeah, I did. So, I mean, I just started basically when Hooked on Healing started. So they just were branching away from Project Healing Waters. And then I was there when they started Hooked on Healing, and I wanted to be part of the group more. So then I started taking those, you know, administrative steps towards it.
4: Right.
3: And I am now going to be the lead coordinator or assistant lead coordinator. So
4: Bravo.
3: I'll be running everything. And I'm also the Hooked on Healing marketing manager.
4: Excellent.
3: So,
4: because we need to do commercials. People need to know about it. When it's going to be taking place. You'll have an event.
3: Yes.
4: Or two.
3: Yes.
4: Yeah.
3: At least that's a plan. We're hoping for that. So, and then, just try to...
2: That's great. Well, we're going to talk more about that.
3: Yeah.
2: Is it break time?
4: It's break time.
2: Okay.
4: Yeah. So should we take us out? All right. We're going to be right back here on KCNR 96.5 FM. 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Judy Maxwell and her gang up there on Hilltop Drive. She is amazing, and they serve veterans. If you're looking to figure out what's happening with your 401, anything that's happening with your insurance, fire, you want to figure out maybe how you could save a few dollars, they know what they're doing. That's Maxwell Insurance and Financial. We'll be right back.

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6: Breaking news at Town Hall. I'm Bob Agnew in Washington. Julie Walker reports Southern California officials are trying to prevent an explosion or leak from that damaged chemical tank.
7: In Southern California, the Orange County Fire Authority working through the night to prevent a chemical tank from exploding, spraying water into it and checking on a possible crack they found over the weekend that could be releasing some pressure, which would avoid a worst-case scenario, according to Interim Fire Chief T.J. McGovern.
8: The Blevy threat is the worst case catastrophic event that we've been talking about. We are not there yet.
7: That 7,000 gallon tank contains a chemical used to make plastics, methyl methacrylate. It overheated Thursday, reaching temperatures of 100 degrees, according to officials. 50,000 residents in and around Garden Grove have had to evacuate because of the danger. I'm Julie Walker.
6: And nearing a peace deal with Iran, at least possibly, but Secretary of State Marco Rubio says the U.S. remains hopeful, even though it's not clear.
9: We have what I think is a pretty solid thing on the table in terms of their ability to open up the straits, get the straits open, enter into a very real, significant, time-limited negotiation on the nuclear matters, and hopefully we can pull it off. It has a lot of support in the Gulf. It has a lot of support globally. Every country that we've walked through it understands it's not just very reasonable, but it's the right thing for the world to get done.
6: Bystander struck by gunfire recovery.
10: The Secret Service says the bystander, who has not been identified, suffered a gunshot wound described as not life-threatening. It was not clear how he was shot. Authorities have released a few additional details about the early Saturday evening shooting. The District of Columbia's Metropolitan Police Department said the suspect, identified as 21-year-old Nasir Best, started shooting toward a White House security checkpoint when Secret Service officers returned fire. Best was later pronounced dead at a hospital. Bernie Bennett in Washington.
6: More from townhall.com.
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6: Here's Rich Thomason now with the midday Wall Street report
10: on this Memorial Day.
12: Optimism over the prospects for a U.S.-Iran deal to end the war and reopen the Strait of Hormuz has triggered an easing of oil prices. U.S. stock futures jumped, although American markets are closed for the Memorial Day holiday. The Dow reopens tomorrow at a record high, 50,579. The Nasdaq and the S&P ended with gains on Friday as well. Recent earnings reports from U.S. companies that topped analyst expectations are helping the markets to reach new highs. Benchmark U.S. crude oil declined $4.77, or more than 4%, to $91.83 per barrel. Brent crude, the international standard, sank $4.86 to $98.68 per barrel. For the Wall Street Business Report, I'm Rich Thomason.
10: 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An historic announcement today from the Catholic Church. As correspondent Rika Ann Garcia reports, Pope Leo XIV has issued an historic apology for the Holy See's role in slavery.
13: Pope Leo XIV has made a historic apology for the role the Holy See played in legitimizing slavery. Leo's own family history includes both enslaved people and slave owners. He delivered the apology in his first encyclical, Magnifica Humanitas, or Magnificent Humanity. Past popes have apologized for Christians' involvement in the transatlantic slave trade, but no Pope has ever publicly acknowledged, much less apologized for the role that past popes played in giving European kings explicit authority to suppress and enslave populations. One expert calls this a truly remarkable moment. I'm Rika Ann Garcia.
10: You'll find more of these stories at townhall.com. From Washington, I'm Bob Agnew.
14: 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He's worked in crisis. 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In emergency response.
15: In aviation.
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5: From Lexington and Concord to the folks standing up to Iran right now, we owe so much to the folks who've sacrificed everything for our freedom. Think of them, won't you, amidst the fun and frivolity, and enjoy this Armstrong and Getty replay.
6: Michael, get the Price is Right clip ready for us for a couple of moments from now. I'm going to be talking about money. And this is, you know, I was trying to describe trying to figure out how to present this. And it occurred to me as I'm walking back to the studio that this is either so obvious to you, you can't understand why it would have to be explained, or you can't accept it at all. To me, explaining how a lot of blue states had made it so difficult to conduct business and taxed people of high earning levels so aggressively that they're leaving and they're losing revenue. It's like somebody said to me, you know, I had a friend and I like to punch him in the face randomly. And sometimes I'd poke his eyes and I really enjoyed that. And now he won't call me back. It's like, oh, of course not. Well, here's a financial guru commenting. This is the biggest wealth transfer in American history. Not happening on Wall Street. It's happening on U-Hauls. Over $2 trillion in income fled high-tax blue states for low-tax red states in just the last 11 years. Essentially, the Trump and Biden years. And the blue state solution, he points out, is to raise taxes again. But it's really quite stunning. The 31... Trump states have gained $2.2 billion in earner revenue, just earnings. And the Harris states, including D.C., have lost just short of $2 billion. In fairness, there are a few blue states like Colorado, Washington, Oregon that have gained a little bit of income, partly because a lot of folks are fleeing California to those states because they like the West Coast or the West in general. And they think, well, it's probably less bad. But yeah, I mean, you've got the five worst. Maryland lost $120 billion. That's a small print and I'm old. New Jersey lost $212 billion. Illinois left $399 billion in earnings. California, $503 billion. And New York, Donnie, $660 billion, and a lot of that is backloaded toward more recently.
7: And that's why you got the governor, I guess, talking about how it's unpatriotic to not stay and pay your taxes, which is one of the craziest theories I've ever heard.
6: And her one bizarro statement that you want to help your country in the New York, go down to Palm Beach and drag people back. How would that work exactly? But, a couple, at least, well, just recently, a billionaire bigwigs. If you're into finance, you probably know the names Ken Griffin and Mark Rowan. They're taking thousands of jobs out of the Big Apple and moving out as, quote, a direct consequence of Mayor Mamdani's tax the rich antics. And there are serious fears in New York that a big money exodus is on the way. Mamdani poked Griffin. You may recall this. He did a video outside Griffin's place in New York, in Midtown. He used it as a backdrop to drum up support for a proposed tax on luxury second homes in the city and actually named Griffin and everything. An appalled Griffin first threatened to scrap a big giant development on Park Avenue, then told CNBC on Tuesday that the creepy video spurred him to expand his firm's hub in Florida. Quote, we will add far more jobs in Miami over the next decade as an immediate and direct consequence of the mayor's poor decision here with respect to his posting of that video. And his blah, blah, blah. It's many New York leaders, including Governor Hochul, have publicly and privately warned Mamdani's rabble rousing is going to cause even more and more of this. So I won't bother with the other guy's story, but it's thousands of jobs and billions of dollars in revenue, which can be taxed there.
7: So we've all heard the joke, proposition, thought experiment, whatever it is, where how about we divide into two countries, you know, the conservatives and the socialists or the people on the left, and we'll see how we're all doing in 10 years.
6: Mm-hmm.
7: Looks like we're maybe kind of trying that.
6: Yeah. Yeah,
7: because the blue states people are leaving. Not only are they high tax, they're high services. And how are you going to pay for those?
6: Right. And enormous pension liabilities. And when those evil birds come home to roost, what are they going to do? Raise taxes again on the quote unquote rich. You need to pay their fair share. Finally, if you can find anybody. A couple of interesting stats. Texas and Florida continue to draw the largest number of new residents. But South Carolina, where I spend a great deal of my time, is growing faster than any other state as a percentage. As more Americans continue to relocate across the country, this is all according to IRS data. Broad shift toward the South, you've heard about that, as Americans say they're making the move for lower taxes, more jobs, higher quality of life. South Carolina saw the biggest influx per capita, equal to just over 1% of its population in, what's the time period of that? Surely that can't be a year.
7: And the worst thing is if you I want to discover some place that doesn't ever catch on. Because I've been places before that catch on.
6: Yeah.
7: And then everybody comes and ruins it.
6: yeah. Yeah, that does.
7: Californians come and want to change the laws for some weird reason.
6: I don't remember the
7: Idaho.
6: Oh, my God. Yeah. Don't California my Idaho / Colorado / Texas. For what it's worth, back to that first chart, South Cackalack, which is not a huge state, but with the influx of residents, they gained more than 29,000 new tax filers and roughly $4.1 billion in income for a smallish state. And they mentioned this shift is likely to boost local economies in the state as new residents bring spending power and help fill open jobs and growing industry. Not to mention tax revenue. Texas and Florida are big, so they're they're the number one in terms of sheer people. But Texas led with, these are 2023, which is last numbers that the IRS has ready, 56,473 new residents, followed by Florida with 55,000 or so. The gains come as some of the nation's most expensive states, which are run by Democrats, are seeing the biggest losses. California is down more than 100,000 tax filers. Not people, tax filers.
7: Yeah, that's a good way to count tax filers as opposed to if you're growing through illegal immigration or whatever else.
6: And New York by nearly 72,000 tax filers, as South Carolina, for instance, gained 29,000.
7: You know, a topic I haven't heard anybody bring up. So we thought when COVID hit and a lot of people went Zoom and there was some belief there for a while that that might be permanent, that people would be able to move wherever they wanted, at least out of urban centers and that sort of stuff, might restructure everything. That didn't work out because so many places have decided, nah, we like it better when you're here at work, mm-hmm. and all that sort of stuff. But if AI happens the way they predict it and nobody's working, and everybody's got, you know, universal high income or whatever, and you just don't have a job flat at all.
6: Mm-hmm.
7: Wonder what that will do to the distribution of people around the country. I mean, if you not only do you not have a Zoom job, you don't have a job at all. You really could live wherever the hell you want.
6: Yeah.
7: Wonder what that will do to society.
6: Well, yeah, this gets back to our thought experiment of a couple of weeks ago about what would an economy look like if there's no scarcity. But of course, they're not making more land, as they say. You can develop land. But I mean, so everybody would want to live in San Diego, right? I mean, because it would probably come down to climate and scenery and recreation and that sort of thing.
7: I don't know. Different people choose different stuff, I guess.
6: True enough. But if it gets too crowded, the pleasure drops.
7: Right.
6: And if it gets too expensive, I mean, scarcity will always exist when it comes to, you know, only one guy can live in the penthouse at the top of a building.
7: Right. So I've never heard anybody even brush up against this topic.
6: But if everybody, you know, maybe I should hit my AI with this instead of the other thing I asked it, which was what would an economy with no scarcity look like? And the thing was like, dude, you're blowing my mind. If everybody made grossed $1 million a year, you'd have to make $2 million to gross $1 million roughly. But if everybody just got $1 million a year, where would you live? What would the housing market look like?
7: Wouldn't they start charging $150,000 for a car, though, because everybody has so much money?
6: And who's going to build it? Dude's like, F you, I'm not building your house. I got $1 million a year.
7: Well, right.
6: I'm not working.
7: Well, robots will build it.
6: Robots. Yes. But, I mean, okay, so, I don't know. Maybe, you know, we were talking about South Carolina or, we love this Sierra Nevada, the beautiful mountains of Northern California. We had a place for a long time in the Gray Eagle area, which is beautiful. It's sparsely populated. Yuba County, if you want to Google it. But if everybody could afford to build like a home with an unbelievable view there, it would no longer be it.
7: Correct.
6: It would be a completely different place. So, I mean, choked with traffic. The idea of some of those little mountain towns being, you know, like, yeah, don't go, honey. It's rush hour. It'll take you an hour to get across town.
7: Mm-hmm.
6: What does that look like?
7: I don't know. I don't understand how this works.
6: Yeah, neither does anybody else. But we got to beat China. That's all I know. Damn Chinese. Has there ever been less certainty about what 5 years will look like? The middle of World War II.
7: No, I don't even think then.
6: Nah. Because we knew what fascist regimes look like. I mean, if you're a Jew in the middle of World War II, you might be, you know, pretty nervous about it, but
7: yeah, and we, you know, the free world recognized pretty early on, we're going to win. It's just going to take a long time, and it's going to be ugly. But
6: yeah.
7: So now, I don't think there's ever been a period of history where, and not like completely restructure society.
6: Right.
7: In a way you can't even imagine where you're having these kind of stoner conversations.
6: Well, right, because, yeah, my idiotic grasping for an example, you had an idea what housing would be in the middle of World War II.
7: I had a 14-year-old and a 16-year-old. My 14-year-old, 5 years, will be 19. And we have no idea what the world's going to look like. And what do you tell a kid to do? Study your...
6: Something.
7: Something. Or it might be a complete waste of time, and I mean a complete waste of time. Does you no value whatsoever to learn the things you're learning?
6: Work on your foot speed and gunfighting skills.
7: That might be right.
6: For the coming utopia, the Mad Max utopia. It's going to be Valhalla, and everybody's going to be happy, just sitting around strumming guitars and writing poetry. For whom? Nobody wants to hear it. Everybody's writing poetry. If everybody's a poet, no one's a poet.
7: My youngest has interest and wants to do stuff, but my oldest said, I'm just going to party all the time. It's going to be awesome.
6: Mm.
7: So he's just looking forward to it. He's hoping he's going to get out of high school and be a year or two away from everybody gets a check and you just hang out with your friends. What are you doing today? Going to the beach or the forest or wherever you live?
6: Mountains, river, whatever you do. Pool, bar.
7: Yeah, going to the pool, going to the bar.
6: Right.
7: Every day for the rest of your life. Yeah. Maybe.
2: Fifth of Hennessy.
6: Sounds great. Signed, Jimi Hendrix. Say that to him.
7: Wow.
6: He'll be like, what? Who?
7: Wow. How about sounds great, Jimmy Buffett, who did it his whole life?
6: Oh, no. Jimmy Buffett worked like a fiend.
7: He's walking around barefoot drinking margaritas.
6: He pretended to be that. It was all a lie.
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1: Jessica? Where are you, Jessica?
2: Now, Katie, can you explain what that was?
3: It's this trend going around on TikTok where apparently if your child is screaming and having a fit and you yell, Jessica, where are you, Jessica? The child stops.
2: Now, and I assume obviously they don't need to be named Jessica for this to work in theory.
3: I don't know.
2: So is it just something, well, just yelling, would yelling anything work? Is that the trick here? Or is there something about the sounds, Jessica, that are more startling and ear grabbing than other sounds?
3: Zero science it's got a hard behind it, Jack. I don't know.
4: It's the internet. Nobody will be talking about this by 4 p.m. That is an interesting question.
2: Just yelling anything might be the thing.
4: It seems to me I've heard a different version of this where if you yell something nonsensical, it will so change the set of the brain, which neurons are firing, that the whole I'm upset and I'm a kid, so I'm yelling will become, wait, what was that? What?
2: And then,
4: it interrupts the neurological flow.
2: And is that
4: I'm making up terms as I go here.
2: And is that when you throw the slice of cheese on their head?
4: Exactly.
3: Oh, that one needs to come back. That was great.
4: Exactly. Well, it's the same thing.
2: Right.
4: Jessica, where are you? Jessica is the new slice of cheese on the head.
3: I'm not condoning any. If the animals don't like it, don't mess with them. But have you seen what they started doing that to cats? With the sliced cheese?
2: No.
3: And the cats just like stop and freak out. Oh, I'm so sure. Good.
2: I would freak out. Did you just throw a slice of cheese on my head?
3: And it's like the Kraft stuff that's super sticky.
2: I don't know how to react to this.
4: Precisely. Yeah.
3: You stop what you're doing.
2: I had about
3: the cheese trend.
2: I had a moment yesterday. You'll be this soon enough, Katie.
3: Okay.
2: Katie Green is with child, if you're new to the show. I was coming out of the gym and there was coming into the gym and there was a mom coming out and she had a stroller with like a little kid and then she's holding another kid's hand. She's got the bag over her shoulder. She's trying to hold her bag full of stuff and get the kid out and the kid is like distracted and pushed through. And for whatever reason, I just love moms or dads, parents doing the deal, just watching them just like, cause that is such a hassle. And I just love people doing that. I think it's fantastic that there are still enough people that are willing to do that and do it willingly and get so much satisfaction out of just doing the deal of being a parent.
4: Hmm.
3: Yeah.
2: And I realize it might be because I'd been listening to a podcast about people that were childless and all that sort of stuff. You have no idea the satisfaction you get out of that. If you're childless and you look at that as a hassle.
4: Anytime I see a dad actively engaged in his child's lives, it makes me so happy.
0: Armstrong and Getty.
5: 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Now, seeing my grandson out on the water, it means everything to me. Watching him and taking in the blue waves, the sea breeze, the blurry horizon.
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1: NASA plans to invest approximately $20 billion over the next 7 years to build a base on the moon through dozens of missions. The agency announced it was pausing plans to develop a space station to orbit the moon and would redirect some of those resources to the lunar base. Among the other projects, a brand new nuclear-powered Mars vehicle that NASA hopes to launch by 2028. The Mars mission would put nuclear electric propulsion technology to use in space for the first time.
2: A moon base. Okay, that'll be exciting.
3: That nuclear-powered vehicle, how many miles per neutron? Ah, the future, Jack. It lies before us.
2: Thank you for that.
3: I wonder how much of this stuff actually gets achieved.
2: I assume it all
3: like,
2: will.
3: Like the Mars stuff, you think?
2: Yeah.
3: Yeah, I just wonder whether humankind, the United States and specifically, will retain the will and means to do it.
2: Well, I think Elon will do it privately if the government doesn't.
3: Yeah, could be. I'm interested. I have no position on it. I just wonder. So speaking of technology, here's my hallmark. I have several hallmarks. Accuracy, yelling at the staff, yeah. Several hallmarks. One of my jihads is that evidence is not proof, that individual pieces of evidence can be misleading or incomplete or you're lacking the counter evidence. And so everybody wants to leap to conclusions all the time.
2: I
3: try very hard not to do that.
2: Such a time saver.
3: Anyway, this is just beyond proof.
2: Between stereotypes and leaping to conclusions over little evidence saves me so much, frees me up.

0: for all my other hobbies.
1: Well, stereotypes are a time saver. Anyway, I'm shopping for golf wear a couple of months ago, number of months ago. And this friend says, oh, you got to try these shorts. Really nice shorts. Love them. I won't bother you with why, but they're super great golf
0: waist,
1: shorts.
0: Two leg holes, the whole thing?
1: Oh, yeah, yeah, and a fly. Yes, you've seen them. Anyway, so I really, really like them, and the weather's starting to get warm again, so I think, yeah, I'm going to get a couple more pair of these shorts. And I had jotted a note down to myself to ask our local golf shop, you know, can you get me this color? And Judy sees this note on the kitchen counter, and she says, and I'm going to make up the brand. Or I'll just tell you, because otherwise people will yell at me.
0: You're wearing like, Lululemon shorts.
1: I don't want to repeat the infamous potato chip incident. So it's a red, red Vanley. It's all one word, Red Vanley. I don't know if it's a word, and I don't care. Or a name, or I don't care. But so she said, what is this? I said, oh, Red Vanley shorts. Those are the, like the pull on shorts that I like so much. I was going to get a couple more pair. And she said, oh, okay. An hour later, she's getting hammered on her cell phone. Every site she visits, Red Vanley ads. Come on, people. And I'm Mr. Don't Leap to Conclusions. I'm leaping on that conclusion, and I'm beating it with both my little fists, all right? It's just clear what's going on here.
0: So what do you think listened to you and then started targeting you with advertising? Your phone, your refrigerator, your toaster, your TV, all the things with listening?
1: Well, see, that's the interesting part. We don't have smart anything except for, like, the TVs. And we have almost exclusively Apple devices for our hardware, like laptops and iPads and stuff like that. She is occasionally on Facebook. Was the Facebook app open? Buried in the fine print. Katie, talk to me.
2: That's it. So if you have apps open on your phone and you've enabled the camera microphone capability.
0: Probably more likely didn't disable the camera microphone.
1: Thank you.
2: Right.
1: Opt out.
2: Mm-hmm. Okay, well, there's that. But if you leave the app open, it still has the ability to listen in the background.
0: Well, you're telling me somewhere in the 87 pages of agreements on Facebook, it says, by the way, we get to listen through your microphone?
2: It can be any app that in the, you know.
0: Sure.
2: 87 Senator, pages.
1: We would never use that technology to target ads, which is our entire monetary stream. No, it's merely so you can utilize Alexa more readily.
2: That's why as soon as I'm done using an app, I close it.
1: Interesting. Came across this. That's good practice. Alexa, stop recording me. A new anti-surveillance device is blowing up on social media, promising to stop digital recorders in their tracks. But this guy's trying to figure out if it actually works. A 90-second video on X, a young, bespectacled woman with a charming German accent speaks to the camera about Spectre One, the first smart device that stops unwanted audio recordings from happening around you. The young woman happens to be the product's inventor. She found herself unexpectedly in the eye of the latest technology hype hurricane. So this guy goes into whether it actually works or not.
0: Well, yeah, won't this be a never-ending race between the I've got a listening device that can't be tracked and the trackers?
1: I don't know. I don't know enough about the technology. I don't know if you can get around this technology or if it even works. But do you remember all the times we talked about this and all the big tech companies said, no, we're not listening to you.
0: Right.
1: Yeah. Oh, my God. They just lie and they lie and they lie.
0: Well, they get caught on a regular basis and then they say, oh, okay, that was a mistake. I remember when Tesla got caught. They were looking at people with their cameras.
1: Boy, this thing runs $1,200. Yikes.
0: How often am I worried about somebody recording me? Probably not a lot.
1: Yeah, I mean, I still like those shorts just fine, so if I'm getting ads for them, it's great, but I only have one ass. I can't buy 50 pair of shorts. I don't need them.
0: Well, shorts makes more sense than, like, refrigerators, lawnmowers, lots of different things that you buy once every 15 years. God, I've got one of those. I don't remember what it is. That just keeps hitting me with the ads. I'll never need to buy that again. Who can I tell that I'll never need to buy that again? So you stop sending me those ads.
2: Well, no, this is all reminding me also of the Nancy Guthrie case, how she had unsubscribed from her house cameras. Right. And then the more footage just came out last week that they got.
1: Well, and on the your point, Jack, I now, and I'm sure I'm not the only one, I'm getting spammed more than I was like 2 months ago. And I thought it was like at some sort of outer limit. I get phone spammed. Oh, half a dozen to 10 times a day. And it's always the same thing about, I'm calling to call a report on the progress of your business loan, or I'm calling to see if I can help you with your business loan, or blah, blah, blah. And it appears to be randomly generated phone numbers because I block them and I block them and I block them and I block them, and it doesn't do any good.
0: We got to get some laws passed on that. I don't know how you square that with the First Amendment.
1: No, we got laws. You can't enforce them.
0: That's the
1: problem.
0: These
1: are, these are offshore, servers.
0: Drone strike.
1: Oh, wait a minute. Now you're talking. Let me get Pete Hegseth on the line. Secretary Pete, Joe here. I would love that.
0: Find out where they are and make them glow.
1: Yep. Yep, back to the Stone Age. That's what I say. One final kind of tech AI note. I thought this was merely kind of fun and interesting. This guy, Nicholas Decker, who writes about tech, did a bunch of research and looked in other research on who uses AI in Congress. He put like the entire congressional record, and which has like everything that happens in front of Congress, through AI detectors. And he said, he's asking, how has AI been adopted by members of Congress? What effect, if any, has it had on the ideological content of legislation? What effect has it had on the rhetoric? Has it made them more productive? And can we attribute, adoption to the members or their staff? In brief, it has been widely adopted, but without any impact on actual policy outcomes as far as they can tell. I don't know. I'm looking at who uses it the most. More as an expression of, okay, these people and or their staffers are kind of hip to technology and the rest of it. Not that it's an indictment or anything, but number one, and they don't have the first name, Owens from Utah. Then Cuellar in Texas, Jackson in Illinois, Hernandez. It's funny, the first is
0: I'm more worried about the people that aren't, which shows that they have no interest in what's going on in the world that's about to be the most important topic on earth.
1: Yeah, the top 10 is a Republican, then I think it's six Democrats, then Republican, Republican, Democrat. Anyway, adoption has been substantial. In the past 3 months of the 119th Congress, fully 25% of documents in the congressional record are AI generated.
0: Well, it'll be all of them soon, probably.
1: Yeah, speeches especially are being like cranked out by AI.
0: I'm more concerned with the ancient senator or House member who says, AI is a bunch of crap. Hasn't spent any time looking into it and has no interest in any of it.
1: Yeah.
0: Which is how we're going to get overrun by AI robots.
1: Let's see. Floor speeches, 7% AI. Extension of remarks, whatever that is. I don't even know what that is. 30%. A much higher adoption in the House than the Senate, which you might expect because the House is much younger than the Senate. Although the staff ought to be hip to this stuff. Although the grumbling old senator you portrayed so convincingly a moment or two ago might be telling its staff, don't bother.
0: Right.
1: Yeah. Anyway, just mildly interesting.
0: Why would anybody write a resume in the modern world and not just have AI do it for you? Or lots of things.
1: Oh, sure. Yeah. Yeah. If I wasn't in the downward coasting phase of my career, I'd be using the hell out of it.
0: The 1 foot in the grave phase of your career.
1: Exactly. And one toe on the other foot.
0: Are you kidding? Wow. You put the other foot in there now. Just a toe, but
1: I got 1.2 foots in the grave.
0: That's a moment.
1: Let's be honest. When that's and that second foot creeps a little closer and you got one toe. That's right. That is a moment.
3: Armstrong and Getty.
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5: 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We love partnering with the Rancheria. They've been a huge supporter of us for years in so many ways. 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
3: Reading Rancheria, proud to play our part.
6: Who want to look like they're surfing the internet from a genuine home address, but it's abused like crazy around the world. So you want that anonymity. It's useful for people who want privacy or for companies that want to masquerade as regular people to test out internet features, for instance, for a particular region or scrape the web for data. AI companies use the networks to get around blocks on automated traffic so they can gather large amounts of data to train their models. And then there are customers who want to hide their identity because they're ticket scalping, defrauding banks, calling in bomb threats, stalking, child exploitation, hacking, or espionage. So, in other words, it can be legit, but it is just abused like crazy by really evil. So, that primer aside, or do you say primer? You got this college student at the Rochester Institute of Technology in Rochester, New York, Benjamin Brundage. It sounds like a character in a movie.
7: It really does.
6: He was closing in on a mystery that even seasoned internet investigators had left them baffled, and a cat meme helped him crack the case. So a network of hacked devices was launching the biggest cyber attacks ever seen on the internet. Biggest one ever. It had become the most powerful cyber weapon ever assembled, large enough to knock a state or even a small country offline. And investigators didn't know exactly who had built it or how. And Brundage, who's a tech student and a computer whiz, had been following the attacks too between classes and was conducting his own investigation. And in September, the college senior started messaging online with an anonymous user who seemed to have more knowledge than a person ought to have about the attack.
7: You're close to getting to a portion where you could just start quacking or barking, and I would understand it as well. What's going on here?
6: We need a young person to explain this story to Jack. Stat. Okay. So anyway, college kid's aware of this giant super cyber attack and is intrigued. I want to know how they did it too, or how they were about to do it. So he's chatting on Discord with a bunch of, you know, hackers and programmers and computer whizzes, and he comes across a guy who, wait a minute, how does he know that? Brundage started to think. But he didn't want to come. He wanted more information because he thought, I'm onto something. But he didn't want to come off as too serious. So he shut down the conversation. Then every now and then, he'd send a funny gif to lighten the mood, including a cat's owner adjusting a necktie on a cat.
7: That's just like, hilarious.
6: This Brundage chap, his savvy, his emotional intelligence is what really impressed me about this.
7: A cat with a necktie.
6: I know. These are odd times. Cats are so formal. But if things were starting to get serious, he'd say, yeah, I gotta go. He'd cut it off. Then he'd send a cat freaking gif for Jif. Brundage was fluent in the memes, jokes, and technical jargon popular with young gamers and hackers who are extremely online. He says, quote, it was just a bit of just asking over and over again, then being like a bit unserious. At one point, he asked for some technical details. He followed up with a cat meme, a six-second clip that showed a hand adjusting a necktie on a fluffy gray cat. Brundage didn't expect it to work, but he got the information. It took me by surprise, he said.
7: Did the cat eventually have a wedding to go to? Or?
6: It's not clear to me, but the cat is wearing both the black necktie and a white collar. Eventually, the leaker hinted that there was a new vulnerability on the internet. Brundage, who is 22, would learn it threatened tens of millions of consumers and as much as a quarter of the world's corporations. As he unraveled the mystery, he impressed veteran researchers with his findings, including federal law enforcement, which took action against the network a couple of weeks ago. A researcher at a giant computer company that does this sort of thing joked at one point that the entire internet could go down if Brundage spent too much time studying for his exams.
7: Wow.
6: How crazy is that?
7: Someday,
6: how savvy is that kid?
7: Someday the whole internet's going to go down, or all of airline, it's, you know, a major, major attack somewhere in the world or all over the world. And it might be China or, as Trump famously said, some 300-pound guy in his basement. Just knows how to do it.
6: Yeah, especially given the nature of this, the joining together of the devices that I was talking about, the residential, what you call it. It was a couple of years ago that Nokia's sensors had picked up a series of increasingly powerful cyber attacks coming from devices that hadn't previously been considered dangerous, called distributed denial of service, or DDoS attacks. We've all heard of those, I think. There were massive floods of junk internet data designed to knock websites offline by overwhelming the data pipes that connected them. Sometimes launched by extortionists or even business rivals. But Nokia saw hundreds of thousands of devices joining in these attacks. One unprecedented attack later in the year on internet service provider Cloudflare was, quote, comparable to the combined populations of the UK, Germany, and Spain, all simultaneously typing a website address and then hitting enter at the same second.
7: Wow.
6: The network, which would become known as Kimwolf, it sounds like an anime cartoon for adolescent girls, seemed to be using residential proxy connections to launch its attacks, giving it the potential to do massive damage. The basic message was, be afraid, said one computer expert.
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13: Breaking news at Town Hall. I'm Bob Agnew in Washington. Regional officials say the U.S. is close to a deal with Iran to end the war and reopen the Strait of Hormuz. President Trump said negotiations are proceeding constructively, but he also advised not rushing into a deal. Secretary of State Marco Rubio.
14: As the president said, he's not in a hurry. He's not going to make a bad deal. I mean, the president's not going to make a bad agreement. So let's see what happens. We're going to give diplomacy every chance to succeed before we explore the alternative.
13: The regional officials say the agreement would see Iran give up its stockpile of highly enriched uranium. The Strait's reopening would happen in parallel with the U.S. lifting its blockade of Iranian ports, something that would begin to ease the pressure on the global energy. Global shares mostly rose today and oil prices sank more than $4 a barrel after the president said talks were proceeding well. More details from correspondent Bernie Bennett.
15: France's CAC 40 edged up 1.1% to 8,203, while the German DAX rose 1% to 25,148. Britain's FTSE 100 added 0.2% to 10,466. Trading will be closed in the U.S. for the Memorial Day holiday. In Asia, Japan's benchmark Nikkei 225 surged 2.9% to finish at 65,158.
13: That is Bernie Bennett reporting a new income tracker, highlighting a sharp contrast in wage trends between the last two administrations.
16: Data from the Unleash Prosperity Committee shows incomes rising significantly faster during the first 16 months of President Trump's second term compared to notable declines under former President Biden. Analysts say recent pressures tied to the Iran conflict and higher oil prices have weighed on real wages, but there is optimism ahead. If oil drops back below $80 a barrel, experts expect incomes and overall affordability to rebound. Ken Lorman reporting.
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13: With hundreds of people infected and reports of violence at quarantine centers, Rika Ann Garcia reports now that the outbreak of Ebola in Congo has spread to a nearby country.
19: Ugandan health authorities reported 2 new Ebola cases, bringing the number of infections to around 7. All the cases are linked to the outbreak in Congo, which appears to have started several days or weeks before Congolese authorities declared the outbreak recently. A health worker spoke to the AP about the awareness campaign that they've been conducting in local communities. We've come to tell the people of Bibo Kolomani that the disease is here. Unfortunately, we're facing resistance, and some people want to stone us. The outbreak in Congo is worrisome. Authorities there said suspected Ebola cases have now passed 900 in the east of the country. I'm Rika Ann Garcia.
13: You'll find breaking news and analysis at townhall.com. From Washington, I'm Bob Agnew. An historic day in auto racing yesterday.
20: Felix Rosenquist won the closest Indianapolis 500 in history, edging David Malukas by 23 thousandths of a second.
21: I thought I didn't have it, and then I shifted up, and it was just kind of just enough to get me over the finish line.
20: NASCAR honored the late Kyle Busch before a Daniel Suarez victory in the Coca-Cola 600.
13: That is Gethin Coolbaugh reporting. The Secret Service says the man who opened fire near a White House security checkpoint over the weekend is dead. It was a third incident of gunfire in the vicinity of President Trump in the past month. The agency says that the preliminary investigation found the man was near 17th Street and Pennsylvania Avenue when he pulled out a weapon. The risk of catastrophic explosion of that damaged chemical tank in Southern California has been eliminated now. That followed a close overnight inspection, confirming that a crack in the tank has relieved pressure and cooled the chemical. You'll find more on these stories at Town Hall.
0: 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She had minor damage to her rear bumper. I wrote her an estimate. Later, I received a call. 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With our experience in the claim process, I explained to her most insurance companies would forgive a claim if the cost was below a minimum amount. I suggested she contact her insurance agent and have them review her policy. She called back very excited. It appeared her policy did extend forgiveness. They would pay for the repairs, and she wouldn't be charged with a claim or have to pay a deductible. 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We all pay a lot for insurance. 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Let this experience work for you. And yes, if we can't fix it, no one can.
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3: And now, here's Armstrong and Getty. We're not here, but you're hearing our voices. It's an Armstrong and Getty replay.
4: Oh man, this hour is good. I say some really insightful and or hilarious stuff this hour. I can't wait to hear it again myself.
5: Really?
4: Now back to the Armstrong and Getty replay.
6: Found this absolutely fascinating. The slavery story you won't learn in school. It's a review and discussion of a book entitled Captives and Companions, A History of Slavery and the Slave Trade in the Islamic World by Justin Marazzi. And actually, in the reviewer, whose name is Tunku Varadarajan, can't believe I got through that, makes it clear a number of paragraphs in. Look, this is in no way some sort of trying to excuse the transatlantic slave trade. It's just perspective. And perspective is never a bad thing. I'll read some of it to you. Jump in anytime you want. Interrupt. For historians of human enslavement, and for black Africans more generally, the recently concluded African Nations Soccer Cup revealed images of an ugliness that has roots in the Muslim world's trans-Saharan slave trade. They mentioned at the Senegal-Morocco final, sections of the Moroccan crowd hurled racial insults at the Senegalese, just as Algerian spectators had earlier in the tournament when their team was beaten by Nigeria. Get the black slave, affronted Algerian soccer fans chanted. Anyway, in Captives and Companions, Justin Marazzi offers an engrossing and depressing account of this cross-Saharan trade in slaves. This won't be depressing on the show. It was conducted, the cross-Saharan trade in slaves was conducted largely unmolested by the Arabs and Ottoman Turks for 1,400 years.
4: Wow.
6: Targeting Eastern, Central, and Western Africa, the violent capture, trafficking, sale, and possession of black Africans by Muslims from the north of the continent, the lands of Arabia and Greater Turkey, endured as a practice for far longer than the transatlantic slave trade, and turned many more humans into chattel than did the white European and American slavers and the slave owners of the Western Hemisphere, primarily in Central and South America, as you may know. 17 million of this Muslim slave trade, as opposed to 11 million in the New World. Both numbers are horrific, as is the denial of liberty or of forced labor of any human being. But back in the day, it was practically ubiquitous around the world. Slaves were everywhere. And this number doesn't include the white slaves taken in the hundreds of thousands by Barbary pirates from Ireland, Spain, and Italy, and by the Ottomans from Greece, the Caucasus, and the oft-ravaged Slavic lands, about whom Marazzi writes with as much sympathy and humanity as he does those who were abducted from black Africa. No humanity toward blacks was shown by the many Muslim commentators who had held forth on current affairs and culture in the so-called Muslim Golden Age. Jahiz, a literateur and commentator from the 9th century, wrote disparagingly of black Africans, called the Zanj by Arabs, quote, like the crow among mankind or the Zanj, for they are the worst of men and the most vicious of creatures in character and temperament. Then he gets into the no comparison is intended to minimize the vileness of the Western slave trade, self-evident. But it is worth noting that modern-day criticisms of slavery, including demands for reparations, are voiced at a much lower volume by the descendants of those who are on the receiving end of slavery in the Islamic world, if they are voiced at all. Any name check, Saudi Arabia, Kuwait, Turkey, Egypt, Libya, Morocco, where you have no constitutional protections and you can't ask for anything, really. And then he points out, forget criticism of Arab on African slavery. There's scarcely enough basic scholarship on the subject when compared to the academic outpourings on white on African enslavement. Marazzi quotes the late John Hunwick, a pioneering scholar of Islam in sub-Saharan Africa, who wrote, quote, for every gallon of ink that has been spilt on the transatlantic slave trade and its consequences, for every gallon, one very small drop has been spilt on the study of the forced migration of black Africans into the Mediterranean world of Islam and the broader question of slavery within Muslim societies. And this guy is one of the foremost historians of the Arab world, both ancient and modern. As late as, oh, Slavery in the Muslim world has demonstrated, he tells us, extraordinary longevity, continuing well into the modern era. As late as the early 1950s, the first workers in the Qatari oil sector were enslaved men. The last countries to formally abolish slavery are all of the Muslim world. Iran in 1929, Yemen and Saudi Arabia in 1962, Turkey in 1964, Oman
4: Saudi
6: in 19...
4: Saudi Arabia got rid of slavery 3 years before I was born?
6: Correct, yes. Wow. Turkey in 64, Oman in 1970, and most notoriously, Mauritania, which abolished slavery as recently as 1981, 12 years after man set foot on the moon. The last country to outlaw slavery in the Western Hemisphere was Brazil in 1888. And although slavery predates Islam, which is dated to have begun in 610 A.D., the practice received divine blessings from the Quran. The holy book of the Muslims states that the inequality between master and slave is divinely ordained, and writes Morosi, acknowledges that that we are not all free. Slavery is, quote, part of the natural order. The Quran accepts it and is not proposing to abolish it. This was, says Morosi, a most politic position for the newly minted Quran to take. Quote, for a society accustomed to slavery from time immemorial, ruling it out at the outset would have done nothing to make Islam an attractive new alternative to tried and trusted paganism, polytheism for most people, apart, we might imagine, from the slaves. And the prohibition of slavery would have spelled Islam's failure. The Quran also permits a male slave owner to have sex with his female slaves, a godly green light whose terrible modern-day consequences include the, quote, depraved enslavement and rape of Yazidi women and girls in northern Iraq by so-called Islamic State fighters. And there's more of this, but I think you've gotten the main idea.
4: You know, I don't know if this fits with this or not, but I was watching a Tucker Carlson video with somebody he had on, doesn't matter who. And he gave a little screed that is making the rounds on social media and being attacked in a certain way, but he really had a point. His conclusion I don't agree with, but he really had a point. Tucker was talking about how you travel around Western cities and they're all like in decline, as opposed to, he said, cities in the Middle East and in the East are on the rise, and the people there are like proud of their culture and aggressively promoting their culture and want to spread their culture. And although the Western cities are in decline, ashamed of their culture, think the world would be better off with fewer of them, That is absolutely true. Now, his conclusion that therefore China's system is better, or you know, whatever you call the kingdoms of Saudi Arabia and Bahrain are better or whatever, that's where it all falls apart to me. But there's no doubt that our culture is constantly apologizing for ourselves and kind of ashamed of our history and, you know, be better off if somebody else ran the world, because we ignore stuff like what you just said.
6: Yeah, self-hatred. They ignore it, too.
4: I've been saying this for a long time. Is it really necessary? All the stuff about, we don't want to whitewash our history and everything like that. Okay, I agree with that. I agree with that generally. But what's the point of emphasizing the worst parts of your history and, like, spending all your time on that? What are we trying to do?
6: What's the opposite of whitewashing? Because that's what academia and the media do all the time. They pretend that the unbelievable achievements of Western civilization didn't happen, or Western civilization should get no credit for them, or they're deeply ashamed of them because the other stuff. What's the opposite of whitewashing? Slander or character assassination, I guess. You know, decadence, or what was I gonna? I had the phrase in my mind. Affluence often leads to decadence. Decadence meaning characterized by or reflecting a state of moral or cultural decline. F. Scott Fitzgerald wrote a book about that, in part to start a guy by the name of Jay Gatsby. Perhaps you've read it. But there is something about affluence that causes people to engage in counterproductive, navel-gazing, obsessive self-examination, self-flagellation. Whipping ourselves, beating ourselves, it makes us feel enlightened or something. I don't know exactly how it works psychologically. I'm apparently immune to it. I'm acutely aware of virtually every horror that's taken place in the United States and in the name of the United States, at least plenty to know, have a realistic view. I could go through the list, but you've heard it a million times. And recognize that the Founding Fathers and the Declaration of Independence and the Constitution and the Enlightenment are the best things that have ever happened to mankind. Both are true. I don't get you people who... I just don't get it.
4: I don't know if there's any breaking out of that, though, that a lot of your, you know, the Dubais of the world and all your Chinese cities and everything, like, they're aggressively growing, expanding, enthusiastic about themselves and their culture. And we're shrinking and ashamed.
6: Boy, that's interesting that you just, it's such a good insight. Just their attitude is forward-looking and outward-looking. And ours, a lot of Western civilization is the opposite. Yeah. I don't know what to do about it exactly.
4: Tucker's right about that. It's just his conclusion is wrong.
6: Well, his conclusion is bizarre and idiotic. But
4: yeah, and probably paid for by the Qataris.
6: Maybe people who hate this country and Western civilization, we could round them up and make them do labor.
4: Ah, yeah.
6: Without pay. No. It was a joke, all right? That was a joke. It was without a dark joke, but it was a joke. It's clearly a joke.
4: I don't know. It'd be pretty handy.
6: All right.
0: Armstrong and Getty.
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6: Mailbag. I apologize in advance. Some stuff that I thought printed didn't, so I'm scrambling to organize. 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
4: You know what you need is a three-ring binder.
6: Do I?
4: Well, isn't that the best way to get organized? It was when I was in fifth grade.
6: It's certainly a way to get organized, yes. Antonio writes, all the Democrats should defect to Iran so they can hate America with their friends. Allah would be proud. I like that idea. This is from Alan on the pronunciation of Iran.
4: Okay.
6: The I can be ire, as in irresponsible. Oh, ear. But R-A-N is ran. Not Ron, not Ren, not Rin. Please say ran when you mean ran. Alan, I got a couple of comments to you. First of all,
4: I don't even know what I say. Iran. I guess I say Iran.
6: Sometimes you do. So the entire world, including Iran, pronounces it Iran. Americans in the 1970s got in the habit of pronouncing it Iran. In the same way that at first we said Vietnam and that sort of thing. It's fine. It doesn't really matter. There are some people who say Iran or Iran or Iran. The point is, you are a pedantic person, like to the extreme, because you don't recognize that. I mean, for instance, the entire world, except for you, pronounces it Iran, which again is fine. But for you to like correct us, when you have no idea what you're talking about, Alan, people don't like you. And it's because you're a pedantic know-it-all.
4: So you're helping
6: and,
4: him now.
6: And if you can rein that in a little bit and just think, yeah, different people, different strokes for different folks. It's helped me in my life, and it will help you too, Alan. And I wish you the best. Moving along. On the topic
4: soon
6: of...
4: Soon it will be a spot on the map where Iran used to be.
6: Perhaps. Yes, yes. Here is your meme of the day, sent along by Drew. Jack, you'll love this. It's a man talking to AI, holds up a mushroom. Is this mushroom edible? AI says, yes. Next. You're right. That mushroom was poisonous. I'm sorry for the confusion. AI says, speaking to his grave, would you like to learn more about poisonous mushrooms?
4: I know. I like it when it gets something completely wrong and then it just yada, yada, yadas it.
6: Right, right.
4: I ask him about a movie.
6: I missed that one.
4: I ask him about a basketball game. He says, that game did not happen. And then I say, yes, it did. It happened. I watched it. Oh, you're right. My bad. Wasn't that a great game? No.
6: Actually, if we have time, I'll get to that in a second. But Tommy from New Braunfels, Texas, writes on AI and universal high income, I think you're forgetting about human nature. Well, we never forget about human nature, but I'll read on. You're thinking that all these people living on this high basic income will be living in some modest government housing when in reality, it will be some asshole apartment in another government project. Mm. They may be happy getting stoned all day, but that won't last. When the people want more money to go to work and buy more things and live in a nice private home, the people on welfare will get jealous and want what the workers are getting, then vote to steal that from the workers. Is that starting to sound familiar? Thank you for your attention to this matter, Tommy.
17: I don't know if I believe in the whole forcing the government to put guardrails on this stuff thing or not, but if these masters of the universe, Altman and Elon and everybody, are going to go around talking about this plan, I think we should, as a population, force them to sit down at a round table and explain exactly how this is going to work, because there's a bunch of details missing.
6: Yeah, like one of these your Senate hearings that aren't a soundbite, you know, just a showboat fest. Yeah, a serious discussion of it. I would love that.
17: There'll be an abundance of giant homes? That doesn't make any sense.
6: It really doesn't. Yeah. How's that going to work? Let's get specific. So G, the engineer, says, wanted to chime in on something briefly AI related. There have been a number of times on the show that Jack has complained about AI being clueless, whether it was looking for Marty Supreme or the basketball game. The reality is that this is not an issue or failing on the part of the AI. It's actually part of its design. Keep in mind that today's AI is more specifically put an LLM or large language model. These models are trained using large troves of textual data, be it written works, transcripts, or what have you. All this information is commonly referred to as training data. Now to Jack's complaint. The frustration that he is feeling stems from what is known as the knowledge cutoff. Basically, the LLM is being asked about specific subjects or events that are outside or simply post-date. They're training data. In other words, the LLM doesn't know anything about Marty Supreme because there was no data about the movie included in its training data, or more simply, the movie came out after the LLM's knowledge cutoff. Same reason it doesn't know about last night's basketball game.
17: Yeah, reading James Joyce's Ulysses, I can hit ChatGPT with a sentence. I don't even need to say what the book is from. I can say, what does this sentence mean? And it'll just jump in and say, that's from James Joyce, page blah, blah, blah, blah, blah. And I'm in an instant. And I'm like, right. How in the hell did you figure that out? But then you don't know the basketball game, so I don't.
6: Well, because of what G just explained. Yeah.
17: I still think
6: it's limited.
17: Weak. Google it. Have a way to Google it.
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20: California has become the epicenter of fraud and waste in government. 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I'm James Gallagher. I'm running for Congress, and I approve this message because you deserve better from the government you pay for.
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3: Thanks for having me, Sean.
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3: 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We get it a lot, actually. 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And I think most people know that. So I think what it is really taking the time to sit down and thoughtfully go through the comparables that are similar to yours that have sold recently and do the very best you can to be realistic. If I was a buyer in today's market and I was viewing three or four homes that are similar, which one would stand out to have the most features and benefits for the price?
2: All right. Thanks for keeping us up to date.
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6: Realize that there are a lot of individuals in this country that have entered that want to cause harm to Americans. They want to cause harm to our country. And amongst those, several of them would have terrorist ties with different terrorist organizations throughout the world.
7: Do we have a bunch of Iranians, sleeper cells, in the United States waiting for the order? I gotta say, I'm very, very skeptical of the idea. We're about to hear a report that lays out reasons why I shouldn't be skeptical. It's just my skepticism is mostly around, what would you be waiting for? How bad would things have to get before you would launch your sleeper cell attack? I mean, it just seems pretty crazy to me that, no, not yet. Not yet. What? We got
8: That's
7: another
8: an intriguing
7: aircraft,
8: question.
7: We got another aircraft carrier coming over there and more Marines. And what?
8: Now wait till they really start bombing us and killing our leaders. Yeah.
7: Then we'll turn it around with a couple of terror cell attacks. Anyway, let's hear this report from News Nation because it's pretty interesting.
9: Authorities say roughly 1,500 Iranian nationals were stopped at the border during the Biden administration, but it's the unknown number of so-called gotaways that has officials sounding the alarm. Our reporting shows, you know, many from Iran are willing to pay tens of thousands of dollars to criminal networks like cartel-linked coyotes to get them across the border. I mean, even just last summer, News Nation reported 130 Iranian nationals were arrested in 1 week alone for trying to enter the U.S. illegally.
7: And lots of them were let in. He goes on.
9: The Trump administration, you know, they've warned about potential Iranian infiltration as early as last summer, saying the likelihood of an attack by Iranian-backed extremists in the U.S. would increase if Iran's leadership called for retaliatory violence against the U.S. and Israel.
7: So I'm of two minds on this that are in conflict. My one mind saying, and I said this at the time over and over again when our borders were porous, if Iran and China aren't getting people in here now, they should be charged with malpractice. We have an open border. They have all kinds of reasons to have bad people in our country. Now's the time. You'd be crazy to not do it.
8: China has many thousands in the country.
7: Sure,
8: right now.
7: Of course they do. But are they sleeper cells or spies or whatever? We don't know. But Iran, different story.

0: Only because of my logic problem that I can't imagine if you've got a sleeper cell that, and you think that, I don't understand how you would think that some sort of Iranian attack on anything in the United States is going to help your cause any.
1: Mm-hmm.
0: Trump would absolutely just unleash holy hell on you. But what would you be waiting for? What's your timing? This doesn't make any sense at all.
1: As I said before, that's a really intriguing question. I'm thinking back to what was uncovered about a couple of different Iranian plots, including the one to assassinate Trump. And assuming that we got, you know, reasonably accurate coverage, I know some of this got to be classified, but assuming we got decently accurate coverage, it seemed to be hapless.
0: Mm-hmm.
1: Hapless and idiotic. One of those, you know, like the half-wit scheme to, you know, rub somebody out in that damn Tiger King show. It kind of had that feel to it.
0: Right. The guy goes to a strip club and gets drunk and forgets he was supposed to do it.
1: And then decides, I'm not going to go anywhere and kill anyone. This is stupid. given the utter brutality and effectiveness of holding on to power domestically, I don't want to underestimate these people. I don't know the answer to that question. That's a good question.
0: What? That was from News Nation, not from Fox.
1: I will tell you this, and I think most people in counterterrorism would agree with me. And if you're in counterterrorism, we'll certainly keep you anonymous. Let us know if you agree. Email mailbag@armstrongandgetty.com. I think they would say the greater threat is from the tens of thousands of would-be jihadis or pliable, alienated young males from Muslim countries who might seize on this conflict as an excuse to strike back at the great Satan. Not directly sponsored or directed by Tehran, but just, you know, wanting to do it on their own.
0: Maybe we'll talk about this more later. The Wall Street Journal, with sources close to the president, telling them that he's really considering a military seizure of that 1,000 pounds of uranium, and it's laid out on what that would take. It could take many weeks and lots of people. We talked about that a little bit with Mike Lyons, because you need to get to the site, secure the site, bring in all kinds of like excavation equipment and everything like that,
1: mm-hmm.
0: and do all the digging while protecting that site.
1: Yeah.
0: I mean, if Iran can be shooting rockets, you know, 1,200 miles away, they certainly got plenty of opportunities to shoot rockets into their own country.
1: Yeah, at some point, maybe as it gets closer, we ought to get into the question of retrieving that stuff in depth, because then there's the transporting of it, which is no simple task. It's extremely dangerous and volatile. Here are a couple of headlines worth seeing. This one, and I keep saying I'm going to feature this on the show every day, and maybe we just need a slot. There is a publication / website known as the Defense News, which is all about United States military news, all the branches. And I get their early bird brief every day, and their top headline today is Pentagon reportedly preparing for weeks of ground operations in Iran. We can talk more about that. But another headline, this from the Wall Street Journal. Where is it? It's essentially the same headline. Oh, yeah, I'm having a mouse problem. Maybe I should see a urologist.
0: Your cheese?
1: I probably misplaced it, knowing me. Ah, there it is. From the Washington Post, Pentagon prepares for weeks of ground operations in Iran. Yeah.
0: So here's something I learned about the Strait of Hormuz yesterday that I didn't know already. It takes 6 to 10 hours to get a ship through there. This is to the difficulty of, you know, actually having opened up enough that it would be safe for ships to want to go through. 6 to 10 hours. You're going so slow through that whole thing, sitting duck. And while people talk about it's so narrow, it's only 20 miles wide, the shipping lane, where it's deep enough that you can run your ship, is only 2 miles wide. So you're going really, really slow in a very tiny little well-defined lane.
1: And it's not in the middle either. It's close to the Iran coast.
0: That is very sitting ducky.
1: Oh, yeah. Yeah, shooting gallery E.
0: So we would have to have serious control of that thing to make safe passage reasonable. So the most interesting thing over the weekend to me that happened was the Houthis engaging in the war again. and they started attacking Israel. But the concern is that they shut down the Red Sea. I don't know if you remember this. We talked about it a lot. They shut down the Red Sea traffic for like 2 years. Why the world put up with that at the time? I was saying, why is the world putting up with this? Why is the United States putting up with this? Why is Europe putting up with it? Why is anybody putting up with the ragtag group that is the Houthis, backed by Iran, shutting down the Red Sea? Because they're a real big part of the traffic, too. But so if the Houthis did that to the Red Sea, like they did a couple of years ago, at the same time the Strait of Hormuz is shut down, 20% of international traffic, not just oil, of all kinds of shipping, mm-hmm. would stop. And almost all of it going back and forth between Asia and Europe. And it would be almost instant worldwide serious financial calamity if the Houthis can close down the Red Sea again. So I don't know if Europe at some point is going to decide, you know, this isn't good for our economy. I was just reading the AP story that while the United States economy is weathering the storm so far, for the most part, it's really hurting Europe. Don't their leaders want to do something about this?
1: Yes, some of them do very much. But this gets back to something you've been howling about for a very long time, which is the fact that Europe has gotten so soft and weak because of our security umbrella. Well, this is, we are living right now with, what's the problem with that? Well, what if, says the professor, some crazy conflict broke out and Europe's help was desperately needed, but A, they had weak, flabby, hollowed-out militaries, and to the extent that they wanted to cooperate, their populace would not put up with any draining of the giant welfare state to finance their military buildup. That is precisely what's happening in Europe right now.
0: I had to explain this whole thing to my son, because he was wondering about why European countries have universal health care and why we don't. I made this very argument.
1: Macron pulled up his panties the other day and announced that France had to, you know, beef up their military and blah, blah, blah. And the country went crazy. They try, if they try to, you know, raise the retirement age from 30 to 31 in France, the streets melt down. You have giant demonstrations. Oh, my God. The Brits are dealing with the same things. The Germans, similar. Although the Germans are a more disciplined society. It's precisely the case study that we've been, you know, saying would come along.
0: Something we got to get to at some point. We won't do it next because we need to lighten up, Francis. Did Benjamin Netanyahu shut down Palm Sunday services for Christians
1: over the weekend?
0: Big story. And when I first heard it, I was quite annoyed by it. But there are a bunch of people trying to make it clear that that's not exactly what happened. So let's not go further down the road of trying to drive a wedge between Christians and Jews and make this all about
1: Jews. I smell Tucker Carlson's cologne in this.
0: Well, it's kind of an interesting story. It seems to be more of a rogue cop. It actually did happen. The shutting down the Palm Sunday services in Jerusalem at the, whatever that famous church is, like most holy of all holy churches. I don't know how to say
1: church
0: that word. The holy sepulcher? Is that what you say?
1: Sepulcher.
0: I can read it, but I can't say it. But anyway, didn't get to do Palm Sunday because there's been a lot of, you know, attacks and we're worried about you. No. I'll worry about myself if I want to go to church. I know there are attacks going on. You don't get to shut it down. But it seems to have been a rogue cop that did this or something. Not Benjamin Netanyahu, and he's out apologizing. It's a pretty big deal, though. Politically.
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0: So I came across this Pew poll in which they asked people, should marijuana be legal or illegal? And a higher percentage of young people wanted it illegal than older people. And my only guess on that was young people see it as a pretty powerful drug, which it now is, as opposed to, like, you know, older hippies who remember the pot from way back in the day, which was a different thing. And we mentioned that just a little bit, and we got a ton of emails, and I said to Joe off the air that you and the pot world are very similar to, like, the gun people, in that, boy, you say anything about it and you come out of the woodwork. Actually, what you don't understand is, I mean, just very adamant, angry from the moment that the topic comes up about various angles of it. And I've never quite understood why.
1: I've been smoking a silo of pot every single day for 75 years, and I'm a Mensa member and the Nobel Prize winner. Okay, great. You know what I often say to people like that when I take the time to respond is Keith Richards. He smoked for, what, 50 years, 55 years. He did every drug known to man. Now, granted, he was getting, like, pharmaceutical pure drugs, blah, blah, blah. But he was addicted on and off to heroin for years and years and years. Some people have the constitution that this is a really terrible idea for the vast majority of people. It doesn't affect them in the same way. They're extremely lucky. Their genetics are exactly right. But for the rest of us, my pot-headed friends, the rest of us will do ourselves enormous damage if we do what you have been doing, though you've gotten away with it. Your experience is not universal, friend. Anyway, so more and more studies are being done on the actual neurological effects of marijuana, especially the powerful stuff of today. Colorado's doing a lot of work on this, as they were one of the early legalizers. It affects your coordination in a way that's not great for motor control, balance, and coordination. I'm not a gymnast. I don't care.
0: You are not a gymnast.
1: THC also binds to receptors in the hippocampus, which plays a critical role in memory formation, one of the brain regions most affected by weed. Anybody who's ever been high knows that it affects at least your short-term memory in a way that is funny when you're high. But the whole, I didn't do this, I didn't do that, I didn't do that because I got high, because I got high, because I got high. The great patriot Afro Man, that was no joke. It's true. Well, in short, marijuana can disrupt the process of turning short-term memories into long-lasting ones.
0: So there's the stuff that the pot does to your brain, and it's stronger than it used to be, and particularly before your brain is developed. But what about the fact that, I'm just guessing on this, are way more people vaping it than smoking it the way people used to smoke it? And from what I understand, there's a lot of problems that come with vaping anything to your lungs and whatnot.
1: I don't know the percentages, but yeah, it's terrible for your lungs.
0: Oh, yeah, there's all kinds of terrible things that can happen to you from vaping.
1: This one rang true.
0: Vaping, like, came out of nowhere, took over with, like, not enough talk of, hey, is this a good idea or not? Everybody, all young people vape. I mean, you get around a high school parking lot or a college campus, everybody's freaking vaping.
1: So, full disclosure, when I, Joe Getty, was a college student, I smoked more pot than I should have for a couple of years, especially. I was fairly into it. And, I will tell you that, with all due respect to our 80-year-old potheads who smoke a silo every day, this stuff 100% rings true. The memory stuff and then judgment, the prefrontal cortex responsible for judgment, impulse control, and decision making shows reduced activation as well. Specifically, this can fuel smokers to seek out immediate rewards while overlooking long-term consequences.
0: No way.
1: Undermining their ability to assess risk and adapt to new information. I remember specifically at one point having a conversation with my sister in the midst of my college days, where I had a very, very short-term view of the world and was starting to question whether laying the groundwork for long-term success was actually worth it. Why bother? Which, as I look back on it now, is just insane.
0: Mm.
1: I mean, just stupid.
0: And you think pot may have had a role in that thinking?
1: Having read what I just read, yeah, it makes sense. It makes sense because that's exactly the opposite of what I am and who I am and always have been. And it's weird that I fell into that for a little while. It's the only explanation I can come up with. Maybe I was just in a mood, but I don't know. Marijuana brings the smoke and the brain fog to attention. Hash can make it harder to plan, organize, concentrate, and multitask. blame THC's effect on the prefrontal cortex, sensory perception. It does activate making sound, smell, vision, touch, and music feel more immersive and colors more vibrant. That's why a lot of us who are like super into the arts and that sort of thing fall in love with it, because THC activates brain regions linked to sensory processing. On the flip side, marijuana can also dull night vision and slow glare recovery, making nighttime driving trickier, hence the blackout shades while you're high.
0: I didn't
1: and then
0: know
1: there's
0: that.
1: The mental health stuff. Yeah, yeah. Lights are very bright when you're high. The amygdala, which regulates emotional processing, demonstrates decreased activity in imaging studies. This may contribute to emotional blunting in some individuals, but cannabis use is also associated with increased rates of anxiety, paranoia, and psychosis, particularly in high-frequency users or those with genetic vulnerability. Research also shows researchers are at an increased risk of mood changes, panic attacks, depression, addiction, schizophrenia, and suicidal ideation. Some of these effects may ease upon quitting marijuana, with research ongoing into the long-term effects of frequent use and neural recovery. That's the one thing I've realized as I get older. The whole, I'm going to alter the way my brain works, but it'll be fine because it'll bounce right back. Changes as you get older. And, you know, I actually knew a couple of drug casualties who screwed up their brains, like, in their college years. And I don't know if they ever got it right again. So, I tell you what, especially if you've ever had a friend or loved one that has problems with their brain chemistry, you get less willing to say, yeah, I'll mess with this because it'll bounce right back. Because it doesn't always. Anyway, smoke them if you got them. It's none of my business.
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19: Breaking news at Town Hall. I'm Bob Agnew in Washington. At Arlington National Cemetery this past hour,
20: the President of the United States, the Honorable Donald J. Trump, has arrived.
19: The President turning to the pages of the Bible today as he paid homage to those who've lost their lives in the defense of the country as he spoke at the Memorial Day gathering.
21: Scripture tells us precious is the sight of the Lord, is the death of his faithful servants. 400,000 souls rest on these grounds, these beautiful grounds, in the sacred soil, which is first consecrated in the hours of America's greatest division to be eternal symbol of national unity.
19: The President also honored the families of service members who've lost their lives in the war against Iran. Meanwhile, there are signs of a possible breakthrough in the conflict. Correspondent Joe Fetterman has an update.
22: The officials say they expect a general series of understandings to be reached relatively quickly, with final details to be negotiated in the coming 30 or 60 days.
19: Regional officials say the agreement would see Iran give up its stockpile of highly enriched uranium. That could also lead to the U.S. lifting its hold on Iranian ports and also the reopening of the Strait of Hormuz. The risk of a catastrophic explosion of that damaged chemical tank in Southern California has been eliminated following a close overnight inspection that confirmed a crack in the tank has relieved pressure and cooled the chemical. Here's Julie Walker.
23: In Southern California, the Orange County Fire Authority working through the night to prevent a chemical tank from exploding. That 7,000-gallon tank contains a chemical used to make plastics, methyl methacrylate. It overheated Thursday, reaching temperatures of 100 degrees, according to officials. 50,000 residents in and around Garden Grove have had to evacuate because of the danger. I'm Julie Walker.
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19: Rich Thomason has a report about a new movie that tells a World War II story many have never heard before.
4: The film Pressure focuses on the Scottish meteorologist who helped to save D-Day. Pressure explores the tense 72 hours before the Normandy invasion and highlights the crucial role of Captain James Stagg. He advised General Eisenhower and Allied leaders to delay the invasion because of bad weather. That 24-hour delay changed the course of the war. The film emphasizes leadership and the importance of taking into account the advice of expert counselors. Rich Thomason reporting.
19: Also at townhall.com, the U.S. Secret Service says a man who opened fire near a White House security checkpoint is dead. It was a third incident of gunfire in the vicinity of President Trump in the past month. The agency says in a statement that the man approached a checkpoint Saturday evening. Breaking news and analysis at townhall.com. Amazon founder Jeff Bezos is pushing back on calls to tax billionaires more heavily. Here's correspondent Willie Nelson.
5: Bezos argues higher taxes on billionaires won't directly help struggling Americans, saying even doubling his taxes wouldn't aid a teacher in Queens. He blames government inefficiency and intervention for problems like high rent and low wages, not corporate wealth. Bezos also points to housing policies, not companies like Airbnb, as key drivers of rising rents, saying the real issue is government failure, not a lack of tax revenue. Willie Nelson reporting.
19: Transportation Secretary John Duffy and New York Senator Kirsten Gillibrand have clashed over travel, funding, and the credibility. During a Senate hearing, Gillibrand criticized Duffy's privately funded America 250 round trip, calling it politically inappropriate. Duffy fired back, pointing to her acceptance of $7 million from trial lawyers. More details at townhall.com.
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4: Hey there, how you doing? We're not working today. This is an Armstrong and Getty Report.
5: Hope you're enjoying your Memorial Day weekend, mixing some food and fun and family and friends in with some good solid patriotism. Don't forget the reason for the celebration.
4: Now back to the Armstrong and Getty Replay.
5: Quick word from the world of science here. A good friend of the Armstrong and Getty Show talking about the what you were discussing, launching toward the moon, how we've got to wait till a particular moment in the orbit.
4: The rotation of the Earth flings the rocket and helps it speed out of the atmosphere, which is wild to me.
5: Exactly, yeah. As my old friend Mike says, tell Jack to imagine a marble in a funnel and how it seems as it gets closer to the drain, whip around faster and faster. That's the slingshot effect, and that's how it works. It's a gravity thing.
4: I get that. It's just since we don't feel it, walking around the Earth.
5: Right.
4: It's surprising to me that it makes that much difference, but obviously it does.
5: Yeah, it's practically incomprehensible. I remember hearing this as a kid, but that essentially the surface of the Earth is moving at something like 10,000 miles per hour.
4: Yeah, really
5: but
4: fast.
5: Everything's moving at the same speed, so you don't perceive the movements like being on an airplane.
4: Thank God I have motion sickness constantly.
5: Oh, yeah. Oh, please. So more from the world of science and or medicine. I love how the media is presenting this as, I'll read the headline. From the usually much more reasonable Wall Street Journal than a lot of the lamestream media, Heart Association clashes with RFK Jr. over red meat, dairy, and beef tallow. It is a contrast with the recently issued, quite different than we're used to government guidelines on what to eat. But for what it's worth, the AMA recommends getting protein from plants. Do you enjoy a good lentil, Jack? You should be eating more lentils. rather than meat, and avoiding full-fat dairy, which is interesting because I eat full-fat Greek yogurt. New guidance from the American Heart Association advises getting protein from plants rather than meat, choosing low-fat or fat-free dairy, and using olive, soybean, and canola oils instead of beef tallow and butter. Contrasting with Trump administration guidelines, the AHA counts 30,000 scientific, medical, and healthcare professionals among blah, blah, blah, blah. Mostly unchanged from the guidelines it released in 2021. And to their credit, everybody's saying, well, look, don't focus on the conflict. Look at the commonalities. Mm. Avoid saturated fat. Cut down on your sugar. Don't eat processed foods. Eat limited refined grains and added sugar. That's the key. Pay attention to that. So I think they're right. But some of the most delicious stuff on earth, sliced ham, bacon, sausage, like the worst thing you could eat.
4: And I'm going to keep eating it. That's just the way I am. Heard this the other day, and it's true. Probably true. If you have, and I forget what they said, but it was something like this. If you have more than one delicious meal a week, your diet isn't correct. The idea that you should not, a delicious meal is by definition not healthy. Unless you're one of those weirdos that you've trained your brain to get really excited about eating lettuce. But for most of us,
5: I'd like to punch them right in their gaunt face.
4: Salty, fatty, whatever, sugary is what we find delicious. And if you have that very often, you think, oh, that was delicious. That ain't good.
5: Wow.
4: Most of your meals should be just, and I do this a lot. I have a lot of meals that are just, they're so meh. I mean, they're beyond meh. They're just fuel to get me through the next several hours. There was no enjoyment in it whatsoever. Yes, Katie.
6: I don't like this at all.
4: I don't either.
6: I don't really buy it.
4: You don't buy it. You don't agree.
6: No, okay. No. Because I mean, I make like salmon and bell peppers and stuff for dinner regularly, and I think it tastes great. I don't understand how. I mean, you're supposed to just be like, eh.
5: Oh wow, yeah. That's you can actually eat some really yummy, healthy stuff. Yeah, I see their point.
4: I think most of the time it's probably true.
5: Yeah, I think when the vast majority of us think a delicious meal, Katie, wow, that was fantastic. We're not thinking of salmon and bell peppers.
4: No. Kudos
5: to you.
4: Fatty, greasy, salty, and then a sugary dessert.
6: Okay.
5: So, Judy and I were out, kicking around yesterday, hitting various, consignment stores and resale shops and stuff. I was looking for.
4: Oh, you're down to selling your clothes.
5: Well, all my plasma's gone. I just got the one kidney. So, no, we're actually, I got my new bookshelves in my man cave, and they're all like open-ended. They're mounted on the wall. And so I'm looking for antique, bookends.
4: Hmm?
5: And I'm finding some really fun, cool stuff. But so we were kicking around, and then we drive by this microbrew place. And she's like, oh, I didn't know that was there. And I'm like, yeah, beer sounds kind of good, huh? So we stop, and we have a couple of beers late in the afternoon. Here's what we had for dinner. We decided this was a good idea. Recreating one of our favorite meals slash appetizers from our favorite barbecue place way up in the mountains in California. A bed of tater tots. Covered with cheese, covered with smoked pulled pork, and then barbecue sauce and sour cream.
4: What do they call that?
5: I think this is the, I think they called it dirty fries.
2: Heaven
4: is what they called, yes, heaven.
6: Yeah.
5: Yeah, heaven, and or you'll be in heaven soon if you keep eating like this. I was picturing that as we were discussing the delicious meal that you probably shouldn't eat. Holy cow.
4: Here's a good question. How many years, if you could calibrate it this closely, how many years would you be able to be willing to shave off the back end to eat more delicious meals and worry about it less?
5: Well,
4: I wonder what that number would be for most people.
5: Well, the problem with that question is if you ask a 20-year-old, they'll have a very different answer than a 50-year-old, and sure as hell a different answer than an 84-year-old.
4: I wonder. I might have to ask my parents. I don't know that that's true. Definitely the 20-50, because I got some teenagers who think there's no point in being alive when you're 30, which is hilarious.
5: You're all used up.
4: It's hilarious. How can you possibly have any fun after 30?
6: Well, yeah, you're basically dead at that point, so...
4: And, the 50 versus 75, sure. But I don't know. I'll have to ask some more older people I know. Would you go back through your life and have eaten all the salads if you could add, I don't know, three more light years to your life?
5: And to each their own, but never touched alcohol, you know, never had any of the Epicurean pleasures.
4: Mm-hmm.
5: Well, I've made my decision.
4: I wonder what most people would say. I think most people would trade in several years, wouldn't they?
5: A couple, two, three, maybe. I don't think anybody'd say 10.
4: No, I think five might be the sweet spot, though.
5: But then we get to the incredibly important and incredibly depressing question of how's my health going to be in those final years? I mean, if it's going to be like barely hanging on, yeah.
4: Wow.
5: I'm checking out. That's fine. Well,
4: that facial, that's the... Take me now, facial expression, I guess.
5: Well, with the thumb. I'm out.
4: Give you the hook.
5: Right. But, you know, if I'd be an inspiration to my children and grandchildren and breaking new ground and setting sprint records as an 85-year-old or whatever. I don't want to.
4: Solo rock climbing.
5: Exactly. You know how I love that. Then probably I don't want to trade that in.
4: Yeah.
5: All right. Moving along. President Trump has released a mock-up. Of images of quite an impressive video of his intended presidential library.
4: God, he's the world's greatest troll. He knows how that drives all the media just nuts.
5: Right. It is an enormous gleaming glass tower emblazoned with his last name. A red, white, and blue spire sits atop the multi-story tower. The library is set to feature golden escalators. At least one golden statue of the president raising his fist in the air, and several aircraft, including what appears to be one of the Air Force's One.
4: Kid Rock music blasts through speakers on every floor, and an animated Chuck Norris greets you at the door.
5: Now, Trump and his advisors aim to raise hundreds of millions of dollars for the library fund. You can donate. Certainly go to his website.
4: That's what I'm going to do. I'm going to donate money to a presidential library. Good Lord. And I mean for anybody, not for Trump, whatever.
5: The location in Miami is 2.6 acres, valued at $67 million. It was transferred from Miami-Dade College to the state of Florida last year, and then to Trump's Library Foundation Florida Governor DeSantis, other state Republicans advocated for the project, arguing it would draw tourism and be a cultural asset. There's some controversy because it would be right next to this big 289-foot Freedom Tower commemorating all of the Cubans who've come to the United States for freedom. A small number of Miami voters are against that location tower, Jack. It's 74% are against. And about a quarter of Republicans, 59%, are against it too.
4: When do you get your presidential library built? Like, Obama's isn't built yet, I don't think. And
5: It's well underway. It's ugly as hell. It's terrible. And way, way over budget, as you might expect. It's this big, ugly, nasty concrete block-looking thing. It's like the brutalist architecture almost, right in the middle of a park in Chicago. Biden's going to have, like, a shelf at his local library because nobody wants to donate to that. Look, you're a miserable, senile failure as a president. Here's $5. Next, all right, now leave me alone.
4: Next to the section for people who still check out CDs at the library.
5: Right, yeah. The Joe Biden Memorial Shelf. That's going to be his presidential library.
2: Oh, you made it right louder than it's right in a long time.
1: Jack Armstrong and Joe Getty. The Armstrong and Getty Show.
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1: Here's your freedom-hating quote of the day. Once again, from the Chancellor of Germany, Dolph Hitler. Not the current one. That's a guy named Merz. Anyway, the second to last of his blockbuster quotes this week. The victor will never be asked if he told the truth.
2: Wow, that's a good one.
1: Oof.
2: That's a good one. A little along the lines of Churchill's, you know, the winners write the history.
1: Right, right. The victor will never be asked if he told the truth. Mailbag.
2: Woot woot.
1: 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Matt the Land Surveyor.
2: Is this kind of like Two Girls, One Cup? Is it similar to that? Or?
1: Good God. Matt the Land Surveyor, unofficial Armstrong and Getty everyman philosopher, along with Matt the Idaho Farmhand, different guy. Yesterday during the first segment of the show, you're discussing what Elon Musk said about AGI, universal high income, and of course the old ROB, the River of Blood. Elon said that we will have free health care, but if AGI is providing mankind with all of its wants and needs, so much that money is now obsolete, who's going to study for years to become a doctor? Better yet, why would that individual want the headache of dealing with the public if they have no financial incentive? It's one of the issues I have always had with socialism and communism. If everyone is given the same amount of money, who is going to do the harder, dirty job? Would anyone want to work at the sewage treatment plant if you make the same amount as a quote-unquote poet? They wouldn't. Therefore, what governing entity is in charge will have to, whatever governing entity is in charge, will have to force some people to do jobs they don't want to do for no extra compensation, and freedom is dead. Well, that is certainly
2: or
1: the history of
2: pay
1: this sort
2: them
1: of thing.
2: More, and then it obviously becomes a completely different thing.
1: And then Matt, in his way, anticipated my first probing question. Now, I know that Elon would say AGI will provide the health care and run the sewage treatment plant. I'm guessing he is envisioning robots that are built and programmed by AGI that will do every job for us. But if you want a good sci-fi dystopian future, imagine humans stop passing on the knowledge that they have gained to the next generation because, quote, AI does a better job than any human ever could. 100 years goes by and humans have stopped using their brains to think critically and there's a glitch. Some computer bug that shuts AI down and no one is skilled at anything. We have officially re-entered the dark ages. AI won't come to our, come for our vital juices because it is a machine. Will eventually fail and people will be back to killing each other with sticks.
2: Well, I can talk about that email all day long because I'm really into this topic, but that first question. Yeah. Why would anybody study to become a doctor, put in the 10 years of work, the stress, everything if right. Everybody gets paid exactly the same. And that's
1: or
2: true.
1: There's no value to money at all because yeah. Everything you need yeah. is available, whether you are a neurologist, sewage plant worker, or a crackhead.
2: Or a guy who plays his guitar and writes crappy poetry.
1: Right, right. Second email on the same topic. This one from Michael. Appreciate all the ways y'all keep to find, can I have a second take on that and put the words in something approaching the right order? I'm sorry. I read so much faster than I can talk. I get all to tangle up. Appreciate all the ways you all keep finding to help me laugh up here in the Emerald City. Oh, Portlandia. God bless you. To your point about AGI moving us to a future where our every need is essentially managed, I cannot imagine a scarier place to live. Dostoevsky touched on this in his book, Notes from the Underground, so I won't waste precious time reciting it here. The book is short enough. Suffice it to say, as I'm sure you're aware, we humans are created to crave meaning. Meaning is most readily found in delta, or the difference between what is and what could be, the chase. If we as a species embark on a reality where algorithms dictate our desires and in doing so flatten our desire to chase, then Huxley will have been a prophet beyond compare. You know, it's funny, as a giant fan of both Huxley and Orwell, the classic question is, who got it more right? And I've always thought that was a stupid question. Both of them. It depends on what tool the evildoers need at any given moment, in any given situation. Are they going to beat us into submission or drug and pleasure us into submission?
2: I think
1: both.
2: I really think the missing piece to a lot of this, and we touched on this yesterday, is people like Elon Musk and Sam Altman and, you know, the guy who runs Google, whoever that is, are so driven to just accomplish things. Mm-hmm. They can't imagine that most of humanity's not like that.
1: Right.
2: So unless, yeah. I mean, to accomplish things for accomplishment's sake. Most of humanity's not like that. I need, you know, I need to get a win here. I need to make enough money or something. And without that, most people are just going to lay around and do nothing.
1: Yeah. Yeah, I think it's really useful when a person realizes, oh, I'm kind of an outlier in this. I'm like in the outer 10% of people who think like this or are like this. Because then it helps you relate to humanity a little better, and I think you're absolutely right. Let me finish up Michael's email real quick. If we go down that road, I'm sure it will all be all rainbows and unicorns to begin with. Candy houses in the woods for starving children.
2: Candy houses?
1: Boy, this is a really literate email. I'm really enjoying this. But the need for meaning will emerge from under the weight of stasis, and it wouldn't surprise me to see those same savages that Huxley mentioned in Brave New World chasing meaning once again, much to the consternation of the central planners. Anyway, thank you all for what you do. Whatever comes next, don't be a gamma.
0: Armstrong and Getty.
2: Every spam call, every scam text, every sketchy email with your name, each one starts the same way. Somebody found you.
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2: I've been complaining a lot about the media coverage of the war. I think it's by far the biggest story in the world. And like Sunday, Face the Nation, they didn't get to it for 18 minutes to start Face the Nation. They talked about TSA lines, and they talked about shutdown, and they talked about some other thing I didn't care about before they got to the war. Like, seriously? Jon Stewart on The Daily Show thinks it's ridiculous that the media isn't getting to the war more often and treating it with more seriousness. Also, his conclusion about the war is different than mine, but the coverage, he's got the same point of view.
3: What else is being blocked?
4: It's getting harder to get food that comes with pistachios.
5: You can't make Dubai chocolate bars.
3: Oh no! What will our influencers stand in line to pretend to eat? Dubai chocolate, my God, that's been an American staple for tens of days. I can't believe how the news has to frame world events to try and make Americans care. The whole region is being flattened. Innocent people are dying. Their food and fuel are in total chaos. And our news is like, if this goes on any longer, say goodbye to your stuffed crust pizza.
2: I agree with that. I don't agree with his thought on the war, but right. They do. They have to come up with these. Gas is expensive, so that's why you should get. There's a freaking war going on that could go any direction at any point. Anyway, Jon Stewart goes on.
6: It turns out there is another key material being affected by the war in Iran, fertilizer.
7: There could be helium shortages. Yes, the gas that's used in party balloons.
3: What the f***? Helium is a fundamental gas used in the production of advanced chip technology. You don't have to dumb it down to make us, oh, this war could be even bad for your promposals. Like, come on!
8: I agree.
9: Wow, that is shocking. That is, I mean, I thought I was cynical enough. The same gas that's used to fill party balloons. Yeah, we know. A, we know. B, that's not the problem at all. Helium's incredibly important to high tech production of chips, et cetera, as he mentioned.
2: Well, all those things he mentioned, though, including to me the price of gas. If chocolate bars go away and gas gets way more expensive than we'd like, the war's either a good idea or it's not. Let's discuss it on the merits of being at war with another major country or not.
9: Yeah, how about the whole major malevolent power exporting jihad around the world, killing more of our soldiers than any other country? And I mean, we'll get to the chocolate and the party balloons if you want to, but can we take a look at that picture first? That is astonishingly, I'd say it's condescending, but maybe they just know where their viewers are.
2: Trying desperately. I'm guessing that, and I'm surprised CBS Face the Nation, that's Barry Weiss. I'm sure she.

0: cares about the war. Maybe they've got data that says, hey, people just don't care.
1: Well, either that or she just hasn't gotten to Face the Nation because nobody watches it.
0: We get several texts of, oh, my God, you guys are talking about Iran again. I ignore them because I think it's a really, really important story. But some of you feel that way.
1: Oh, fine. Good. Great. Some of them are dressing up as furry animals and having sex and, you know,
0: maybe
1: whatever.
0: They need conversion therapy. That was my transition to.
1: I know. I'm beyond helping. Michael, I may need the paddles. Go out to the lobby.
0: I might need the paddles.
1: Get the paddles.
2: Again?
0: Already on Tuesday? Usually we don't have to bring out the paddles till like Thursday or Friday.
1: My will to live has gone so low. I'm going to need clear. All right. Here's the story. Oh, my God. This is not going to help me at all. The Supreme Court made an absolutely fantastic ruling. 8-1. I'll explain why I'm struggling with this in a moment. Saying that a Christian counselor in Colorado who challenged a ban on mental health counseling for either transgender confused kids or in some cases gay kids or whatever, that you can't restrict that for First Amendment reasons. It's the law censors speech based on viewpoint. Justice Gorsuch wrote in the majority opinion, Colorado may regard its policy as essential to public health and safety. Certainly, censorious governments throughout history have believed the same. But the First Amendment stands as a shield against any effort to enforce orthodoxy in thought or speech in this country. Justice Kagan wrote a concurring opinion. She went at it a little bit differently from a legal point of view. It was 8-1. Ketanji Brown Marxist was against. She wrote the only dissent. Her dissent was longer than the court's opinion and Kagan's concurrence combined.
0: Wow, even the other liberal justices have to be rolling their eyes at her behind the scenes, don't they?
1: Right. And I scanned her reasoning, and essentially, and oh my God, you want to talk about a slippery slope. This is one of those old playground slides covered with KY jelly. I mean, it is a slippery slope. She said, well, because the state has an interest in regulating medical professionals, then they can regulate speech medical professionals. And like, oh, for God's sake, the state regulates freaking everything at this point. So barbers can be barred from, you know, speaking out against Democrats by your insane postmodernist reasoning. Anyway. Here's the reason I was not completely enthusiastic about bringing you this story. Oh, my God. I expected it out of the New York Times. Oops, it closed for some reason. Here we go. The Supreme Court on sorry. You need to know this. This case is about the gender-bending madness, especially for kids. These kids who are autistic or they are victims of sexual abuse or they are merely misfits. They want to be somebody else. They're not comfortable in their own skin. They have the sort of angst that adolescents always have, some more than others. God bless them. And as the dad of an autistic kid, I can tell you that angst is it's suffocating at times. These counselors say, hey, before we start feeding you hormones or talk about surgeries or transitioning, let's talk about what's going on in your life. Let's talk about what's going on in your heart and mind for a while before we go down that road. Would that be okay? That's what this counseling is, and it's being called conversion counseling by the transgender activists because they want people to think of that like fundamentalist religious thing where you would tell a gay boy you can't be gay because that's against God. Here's a woman. Get with a woman. You can't be gay. When those are two very different things, although they're both protected by the First Amendment in my mind, or in my opinion. Okay. So that's what the counseling is. Let's talk about what some of the other problems might be in your life, and we'll get to the transgender thing. Here's how it's characterized in the New York Times. The Supreme Court on Tuesday sided with a Christian therapist rejecting a Colorado law that prohibited mental health professionals from trying to change the sexual orientation or gender identity of LGBTQ minors. They characterize that caring, patient, actually looking at underlying problems as, quote unquote, trying to change the sexual orientation of minors. And then I look at the Wall Street Journal. The Supreme Court on Tuesday sided with a Christian counselor who challenged a ban, blah, blah, blah, on mental health counseling that seeks to change young people's sexual orientation or gender identity. The New York Times, written by Anne E. Merrimo, who is a dyed-in-the-wool progressive, and the Wall Street Journal handed this assignment over to James Rossimer, who apparently is of the same ilk. Or, because big-time journalists exist in a journalistic bubble, too, you wouldn't think they would. That's what they think this is. They just don't know. The Colorado law targets what is colloquially known as conversion therapy. No, it's called conversion therapy by transgender activists. James, you jackass.
0: Do you call it conversion therapy when the teachers, counselors at school are trying to convince your little girl she's a boy?
1: And then tell her, let's not tell your parents. They don't need to know about this. That's not conversion therapy. Excellent point. Oh, my God. Only Justice Ketanji Brown Jackson dissented in this 8-1-er. I mean, for God's sakes, you'd think that journalists in the Wall Street Journal and the New York Times would say, holy crap, 8-1. Maybe I ought to look into this. Right. Why was it nearly unanimous? But yeah,
0: I could see you writing that headline if it was a 5-4 you didn't agree with. Maybe. But right. If it's 8-1, you got to think, well, okay, I must be missing something here if you have the point of view of your headline.
1: KJB warned of the broader implications for medical care. She said could be catastrophic if states cannot regulate some kinds of speech by licensed professionals. And I quote, this decision might make speech-only therapies and other medical treatments involving practitioner speech effectively unregulatable, she wrote, criticizing her 8 colleagues for having made, quote, this momentous decision without adequately grappling with the potential long-term and disastrous implications. Hey, I almost said something disparaging. Why would I do that? I'm a grown man. Hey, Justice Jackson, you don't get to regulate speech based on what you perceive to be long-term implications. You fundamentally misunderstand the First Amendment. It exists to protect speech you think will lead to people thinking the wrong thing. That's why it exists.
0: Wow. Well, it went 8-1 the right direction.
1: Yeah, it did. God, you cannot hate the media enough. End of rant.
2: Armstrong and Getty.
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1: It's the call of the wild. Or maybe just the call of nature. 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
1: Megan Fox is the senior animal keeper. Now in her troop, five new infant great apes.
4: Some of these moms I've known for 30 years. To see them with their babies is just very special.
2: Look at the baby!
1: The zoo is now home to a baby gorilla, a baby orangutan, and three baby chimpanzees, all born in less than 5 months, all endangered species.
5: First of all, you can't be named Megan Fox and be a zookeeper. You got to change your name. You're probably born with that name, but there are famous sex bots with that name. Also, she had vocal fry. What a zookeeper has. The monkey was so amazing.
6: Time to feed the monkeys.
5: How LA is that? Even to work at the LA Zoo, you have to have vocal fry.
7: You've got to be world weary, cynical. You have to have ennui about your apes. Yeah. Well, it's fun, baby. Baby beasts. People love baby beasts. People love babies in general.
5: That's why we paired that with Katie's announcement that she's having a baby any moment. Speaking of cynical, Jon Stewart, pretty cynical about the coverage of the freaking hantavirus. Maybe we'll play a little bit from The Daily Show in hour three.
7: Yeah, indeed. A couple of international flavored stories. First of all, Wall Street Journal with a piece about this ex-convict who was conscripted into the Russian forces, or he might have volunteered, I don't know, in that recruiting drive where if you did something completely heinous, but you're willing to go serve as machine gun fodder in Ukraine, we'll let you loose. But so he got conscripted into the army one way or another. He got half blowed up. He's missing part of his right arm, has two titanium plates in his head. And as they say, he might not seem like the best soldier to put in the vanguard of a military offensive. But for quite a few days last year, he was at the tip of Russia's spear, trying to pierce Ukraine's defenses in the kind of infantry assault that's yielding meager gains and heavy losses for Russian troops. And they describe his mission, which was just spending human lives like I don't know what. Just horrific. Just a terrible strategy, incredibly costly, to gain practically nothing, but they did it over and over and over again. They make the point that this guy's short stint last year in the vanguard of Russia's army offers a glimpse of the tactics Russia is employing to eke out battlefield advances in Ukraine. And it's just incredibly expensive and futile.
5: Yeah. So part of our problem in trying to exert deterrence around the world is we don't want to lose any soldiers, which is, you know, obviously good on one hand. My brother was in the military in war zones for a very long time. But, you know, you can't win battles without some willingness to risk lives.
7: Sure.
5: But, man, if we lost 100 guys like this weekend in Iran, it would be the biggest story in America.
7: Mm-hmm.
5: Russia is losing 20 to 30,000 guys killed or wounded every month. 20 to 30,000 a month.
7: Wow.
5: And have been for years.
7: So they mentioned Putin at the Red Square military parade the other day, the Victory Day parade. He reiterated his commitment to a Russian victory, but also suggested the war was drawing to a close. And there are signs that his army's methods are losing even their limited effectiveness. Losses are so heavy that this fella who we're talking about, a former heroin addict who was jailed on drug charges after his previous frontline stint and injury, rejoined the army in return for freedom after 6 months service. He said he and many in the Russian army think the war is a deliberate campaign to purge society of those on the lowest rungs, culling the downtrodden, the homeless, and the prison populations.
5: Wow.
7: 'Cause they can't figure out why you would spend the lives on so little gain, unless that's the point. Not a bug, it's features, they say. And Ukrainian soldiers are baffled by the number of Russians pressing forward under fire. It's like shooting sitting ducks.
5: God, that's brutal.
7: Can you imagine? The Ukrainians are saying, what are they doing? We're just going to kill those guys. Here they come again.
5: Yeah.
7: I guess we'll kill them.
5: That is so brutal.
7: Yeah, it is.
5: That is the history of Russian wars, though. They've won a lot of wars or a lot of battles that way.
7: You want something a little more life-affirming? How much do I love this story? The world's most surprising capitalist makeover is underway in Sweden.
5: I read about that.
7: Shaking up the cradle to grave, huge government, huge spending, huge tax system, embracing individual initiative, capitalism, free enterprise.
5: Lower taxes.
7: Yeah.
5: Finally, the country that the Bernie Sanderses of the world have been throwing at you your whole life works in Sweden, a tiny little monochromatic country.
7: Right.
5: And it only works for a while is the thing with socialism. Socialism does work really cool for a little while. Problem is it doesn't have legs.
7: Yep. Yep. Today, nearly half of primary health care clinics are privately owned. One in three public high schools is privately run, up from 20% in 2011. School operators are listed on the stock exchange. And they make the point that Sweden's experience has lessons good and bad for other rich countries, including the U.S., where Zoran Mamdani is trying to turn New York into Sweden. And the capitalist makeover has allowed Sweden to do what few industrialized countries have managed in recent years, hell ever, shrink the size of the state. It's enabled the government to sharply lower taxes, and economists say has sparked a surge in entrepreneurship and economic growth. Wow, the free market's better than government control. Damn, I wish we'd known that.
5: I wonder how that happened. I mean, how did the laying around retiring at 50 crowd decide they're willing to embrace the free market, which is not as comfortable?
7: We could dig into this more. There's quite a bit to be said, but their total social spending has fallen to 24% of their gross domestic product, which is similar to us. We spend about 24% of our GDP on social programs. We borrow a lot of it and make our kids pay it off later or inflate away the debt. But that's well below 24%, well below the over 30% for countries like France and Italy.
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12: Breaking news at Town Hall. I'm Bob Agnew in Washington. In a speech at Arlington National Cemetery this afternoon, President Trump remarked on the significance of Memorial Day.
13: Before we hail the founding, we honor the fallen. Before we celebrate the triumph, we pay the tribute. Before we crown the victory, we count the cost. Today we are reminded that there could be no 4th of July without America's armed forces, and there could be no Independence Day without Memorial Day.
12: And from New York, correspondent Julie Walker takes a look at the origins of Memorial Day and the way it's changed over the years.
14: Memorial Day, a U.S. holiday officially about mourning the nation's fallen service members. The first national observance was Decoration Day after the American Civil War. Retired Army Lieutenant General Patricia Jarajo reflects on its meaning in relation to her 9/11 service.
15: I've seen the sacrifices of our men and women and people that were willing to raise the right hand after we got attacked.
14: It has also become a signal of the unofficial start of summer, a long weekend of leisure activities and holiday sales. I'm Julie Walker.
12: The U.S. and Iran appear to be closing in on a deal that would end the war. Regional officials say the agreement would gradually reopen the Strait of Hormuz and see the U.S. end its blockade of Iranian ports, something that should ease the global energy crisis. Iran will also give up its stockpile of highly enriched uranium. President Trump has added a new condition he would like to see as part of any agreement. He says it should include a requirement for several additional Muslim-majority countries, such as Saudi Arabia and Turkey, to join the Abraham Accords. That's the U.S.-brokered accords aimed at normalizing relations with Israel, forged during President Trump's first term. More from townhall.com.
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12: Congressional candidate Chris DeGaulle told the Salem News correspondent Willie Nelson what he would like to see President Trump double down on, and also highlights the importance of the SAVE Act.
17: I think that President Trump insisting that we have voter integrity, if you don't have that, Willie, what else is there? If you don't protect the sanctity of the vote, what have you? So you can't have rigged votes. You can't have illegal people voting. That's a system that we do have right now and is being rewarded. The SAVE Act is critically important. These institutionalists in Washington that say, well, the filibuster, and we can't. If you don't protect our elections, then what have you?
12: Stegall, a former Salem radio talk show host, is running for Missouri's 6th Congressional District. Some good news in Southern California, where the risk of a catastrophic explosion of a damaged chemical tank seems to have been eliminated after a close overnight inspection found that there was a crack in the tank. That's allowing pressure to be relieved. Breaking news at townhall.com. The United Nations is facing a serious cash crisis. Ken Lorman reports senior UN officials warn the organization could run out of money by July of this year unless member states pay overdue dues or financial rules change.
18: The shortfall comes from large unpaid assessed contributions, notably from major economies, falling voluntary funds, and an old rule forcing refunds of unspent credits even when dues aren't collected. By the end of 2025, unpaid bills topped about $1.5 billion, hitting regular and peacekeeping budgets.
12: And that report from correspondent Ken Lorman, the cash squeeze at the United Nations has forced a number of cuts. It has reduced patrols, hiring freezes, and scaled back missions at the agency. The Secretary General, meanwhile, urging immediate payments and rule reforms to avert wider disruptions. More of these stories at townhall.com.
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0: Welcome back to The Ramsey Show in the Fairwinds Credit Union studio. I'm Jade. This is Rachel. We're headed back to the phone lines where we have Matt, who's in Orlando, Florida. Hi, Matt. How are you?
1: I'm good. And you guys? It's very, very nice to talk to you guys finally.
0: Great. How can we help today?
1: So basically, I have racked up around $26,000 in consumer loans, and unfortunately, I have a immigration situation with a lawyer and everything, so I had to put a lot of money, so a lot of, like, loans towards the credit card, and I just want to know, what should it be the best, if I go for a debt relief program, or I pay the highest first? How, like, what do you recommend that I should do on this situation?
0: Well, I wouldn't go to debt relief simply because they're going to take all of your payments and pool it. And then in the time that you're not paying it, they're going to use that as leverage to strike a deal for you. And you really don't need them to do that. That's going to tank your credit. If you wanted to do that on your own, you could really do that on your own. So I would not get involved with the debt relief program. The $26,000 that you mentioned, is that everything? That's including the immigration lawyer fees and everything, or is there more to speak of?
1: No, it's everything.
0: Okay. And how much are you earning right now?
1: Around $55,000-$60,000.
0: Okay, good. Is it just you, or do you have a family? Are you married?
1: I'm married.
0: Okay. Go ahead, Rachel.
2: Well, I was going to ask, how many credit cards does this consist of? The $26,000.
1: It's six credit cards.
2: Six credit cards. Do you know the balance on each of them?
1: The American Express around $10,000. The other credit cards around $2,000-$3,000.
2: Okay, perfect. Okay, so what we would tell you is to list out the debts, smallest to largest, and actually regardless of the interest rate. And pay minimum payments on everything, stay current, but attack that smallest one first. And so what I would do, Matt, is if you guys can up your income, I mean, even if you can get, if you could find $500 of margin, $1,000 of margin a month, and then maybe work extra and you get another $1,000, some of these $2,000-$3,000, you could be paying off every month. Do you know what I mean? As you go down the line. And that's what's powerful about it, is you start actually knocking some of this stuff out. And then those payments that you were paying on those roll over to the next debt, right? So the $300-$400 a month you're paying for minimums, now that's paid off. So that's an extra, you know, could be $2,400 going to the next one, right? So you kind of keep that snowball effect going. But that's going to be the fastest way, the most efficient way for you to tackle these. So no, I would not pay a debt consolidation company. I wouldn't go to a debt relief company. I wouldn't try to combine the debts into one thing and take out a HELOC or whatever, right? People maneuver their debt around so much. The best thing for you guys is to take these six credit cards and you and your wife sit down and say, how fast can we pay these off ASAP? And it's 30 grand, I mean, 26 grand. So you can do this. I mean, I really do. I mean, if you can get $2,000 a month, you know what I mean? You got to pay it off in a year.
1: Mm-hmm. Yeah, I just have a feeling that every month that I pay, I usually pay a little bit more than the minimum. So every time I pay $200 and it comes back interest $200. So I'm like, I'm just paying the interest basically.
0: Yeah, right.
1: I'm moving a step forward, but like not exactly.
2: I hear you.
0: And it's going to feel like that on all of the debts that you're paying the minimum on. The one that's going to feel that you're making progress on is the smallest debt. So just know that until everybody's going to have to be on hold at the minimum until it's their turn to be the smallest debt. Because in that smallest debt, you're paying it off lickety-split. Mm-hmm. So just for real numbers, after you pay the minimums on everything and, you know, your household is taken care of, how much extra money do you have every single month to put towards these debts, to put towards the smallest debt?
1: I would say $500, $600.
0: Okay.
1: I could put more, but then that's, I leave like money out of my pocket in case of an emergency or something.
0: Okay. So what we need to make sure is that you have $1,000 saved as an emergency fund so that you don't have to be worried about that month in and month out. If you have $1,000 saved, that's what we would call baby step one. And that way that's there. You don't have to think about, you know, what if I have a flat tire? You know, there's money there. And then secondary on your every dollar budget, which by the way, if you don't have an every dollar budget, Christian will pick up after this call and make sure we set you up with it. I want to make sure you have a cushion item, a cushion line item, meaning that you're budgeting a certain amount of money every single month, just as a, something could happen. I don't know what, but maybe it's $50. Maybe it's $100 that you just keep in your account just in case, you know, maybe a subscription slides through that you forgot about, so that you just feel good about mm-hmm. the money that you budgeted for debt actually going towards the debt.
2: Yeah. Yeah, Matt, do you have $1,000 saved right now?
1: No, not really.
2: Okay. So yeah, so that would be the first goal, is to work towards that. So it may take you 2 months to do that. But in all of this, we want it to be really aggressive. So almost say, could I do this in a month and a half? Could I do this in 1 month? Like, what do I have to do to get this $1,000 as quickly as possible? And again, it's probably going to mean working overtime, getting a side hustle. But this is all, Matt, for 9 months. You know what I mean? Like, you're not going to be doing this forever and ever.
0: Right.
2: And you're right. These credit cards, because I mean, are these interest rates in the 20% or higher, even some of them?
1: Yeah.
2: Yeah. So it's terrible. It's horrible. So the faster you get out, the better off you're going to be. Where some people can hold on to a student loan because it's not high interest, you know, sure. And they don't really feel it. You feel credit cards. Credit card debt, you feel. So getting out as fast as possible, Matt, is going to be your goal. But I see a way out for you guys. I mean, I really do. And even if your wife can take a part-time job and her, you know, even bring in an extra $500 a month or something.
0: Absolutely.
2: That stuff helps. That stuff changes the
0: so, game. Let's take a moment. I feel like this is the second or third call, and I want to just kind of go back to basics on debt payoff. So first things first, you got to have baby step one. Like, yes. You got to have the $1,000. I have tried it without it back in the day, and it didn't work, because to his point, Mark, to Matt's point, you're worried about, well, if I put all my money on the debt, what if something happens? That's what baby step one is there for. So guys, you have to have baby step one in place. Next thing is the cushion. You got to have, you know, a cushion is not an emergency fund. It is not a slush fund. It is strictly there in case something that you forgot about comes out. And a way to think about it is, what's the worst that could come out? I don't know. If you still have Amazon Prime, what is that, like $120?
2: Right, and that hits, or a Dropbox subscription or something hits once a year.
0: So like, think about maybe it's $150. If you're getting out of debt, and especially if you have, you know, when I say lower income, if you're kind of in the average income, you're making 60, 70, $150 extra, that's a great place to start for a cushion. Now, if you're making a little bit more, you might need a little bit larger of a cushion, because there might be larger things that come out. So you need the cushion. And the next thing is just understanding that when we talk about the debt snowball method, I've been noticing this, Rachel, when we say smallest to largest, it's by balance. It is not by payment due. Okay. I've been noticing people payment, and I'm like, no, balance. So the full amount that you owe, that's how you're listing them. You got to pay the minimums, because I've done this. You think, oh, I don't have to pay the minimums. I just want all the money going at the smallest debt. No. Please pay the minimums. It is thankless. I will just go ahead and say it doesn't feel good, but please do that, because it's going to keep those debt collectors off, and it is going to help keep the interest at bay. Okay. So please do it. And it's going to give you more motivation to go quickly through the debt snowball. All the smallest money goes to the debt. So that's just a little refresher for you to get yourself right if you haven't been doing it right up until this point.

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0: Up next, we have Jessica in Fort Wayne, Indiana. Hi, Jessica. Welcome to the show.
1: Hi. Thanks for letting me on.
0: Yes, absolutely. How can we help?
1: So I have a fairly new business. We've been open about 3 years and unfortunately had to get the big expense of replacing our entire roof and then also had some other structural things along with that. The estimate that we were originally given was about $75,000 for all of that, which we saved over time so as not to take out any more loans. We did, in that time, as they discovered more problems, approved for an additional $14,000 on top of that. But then we just received the final total, and there was an additional $25,000 beyond all of that that they had done without any documentation or consent. Like, they never mentioned to us that anything else was going to happen. And when I asked about it, they just said, well, little things added up over time. And so $25,000 is not a little thing. And obviously with us not taking out a loan and doing this all out of cash, that is even harder to, you know, have all that set aside. They did offer to reduce that total by about $10,000, which would remain, or it would leave us with a remaining $15,000 overage beyond all of what we had approved. So my question is, do we just take that deal and kind of count it as the cost of doing business, or should we push back a bit more and say, you know, we didn't approve for this, you didn't ask our permission, and if you had asked, we wouldn't have given it because we don't have that money readily available.
0: Is the work already done?
1: You know, I also don't want to be a jerk. The work's already done, and
0: we
1: did beautiful work, and that's what makes it hard, is I don't want to be that business owner that then ends up getting a bad name because I'm fighting on paying for the work that was done, but they did the work without approval.
0: So, yeah, no change orders or anything. I mean, they just like...
1: No change orders, nothing. No verbal discussion.
0: That's bad business.
1: Any of that.
2: Very bad. Yeah, very
1: bad. Which is crazy because they are very reputable. We chose them knowing that they were the most expensive because we had a lot of trust in them and we really enjoyed all of our time until we got that final bill, and they just don't have a great explanation other than things add up.
2: And when you looked at the itemized bill, you saw the money go towards certain things that you know were implemented?
1: Basically, it all that overage all came in some of the extra structural work. And there wasn't like broken down, you know, this much for such and such materials of it. It was just for this portion of the work. That's where the overage was. But the guy said he looked over it thoroughly and he doesn't think that there are any mistakes. And I don't think that it's a I don't think that they're scamming us or anything.
0: Right.
1: I think that they just truly...
0: It's just bad communication. And they went ahead and started making decisions on your behalf without you choosing to. So yeah, Jessica, I don't know if there's much you can... I don't think there's much you can do at this point.
1: That's kind of what I was afraid of.
2: I don't think so, because the work is done. And unless you're going to say... And unless you're going to make them go through and like itemize that and push on it and have the ability to speak into it from that viewpoint. Do you see what I'm saying? I think... But at the same point, I hate to tell you that because, to spend an extra $25,000 over what you thought, because you said first they added $14,000 and then they added another $25,000, but then they refunded $10,000. So you're $29,000 over what you thought?
1: No. It was basically $40,000 over the original estimate is where we ended up.
2: Okay. And then,
1: were $14,000 of that we did approve. That they actually talked to us and said, okay, this is the change we need to make. Mm-hmm. We in the back, it had to be full thickness replaced.
2: Okay.
1: And so they talked about that. We approved to go that extra $14,000 beyond the $75,000.
2: So you approved
1: that?
2: But
1: then the final bill, was $114,000. And so that means $25,000 of overage that we never talked about.
2: But then they came back and they said, we'll give you $10,000 back, right?
1: Yes, they said 10 back, so that leaves us with about $15,000 of the overage that wasn't approved. But
2: I mean,
1: if we need to make it happen, we can continue. Like, we cut our salaries back to try to do all of this in cash, and we can continue doing that.
2: I mean, I can tell you, and Rachel, you're probably better suited for this, but anytime I've done a project in my house, it's always been a little bit more than
0: It's usually over budget, over time. I mean, that's kind of the classic.
2: It just always is. Yeah. And so we always plan for that. And maybe that's just the way it is. Now, that's like projects, like renovations. But typically, if I'm having something serviced or replaced. What they tell you it is usually is what it is.
1: We were just kind of shocked by it.
2: And to the tune of 15,000 at this point, I feel like they were fair enough to say, okay, you approved the 14, and then they said, oh, we're sorry, we comped the 10 back. There's part of me that I don't know if I would keep. I mean, you could push on it a little bit more, but I just don't know how much you're going to get out of this.
0: Yeah, I mean, you could push and just say, hey, this is the amount we've agreed upon. We did not sign off on the change orders of, no, and again, they may have gotten in it and the structural stuff. But to your point, they probably they may not be scamming you, but they're like, no, we have to do this. And so it's just the, it's the communication.
1: It's the communication
0: aspect of it. That's really frustrating. Really, really frustrating. Mm-hmm. And you got a top of the line company, and they, if the, and I, you know, I know those kind of companies, and they will get, they will have the best of the best of the best. And that's what you pay for. Yep,
2: that's right.
0: And you get what you pay for in a good way, but you also sometimes could be overpaying for something that you probably could have gone maybe middle of the road and been as fine.
2: Yeah.
0: You know what I mean? But that's hard. So yeah, Jessica, I'm sorry.
2: The teaching, I guess, would be when you do things like this, really,
0: you have to be on
2: 15%.
0: Them. Yes. And you have to be on that communication with them. So yeah, Jessica, I wish we had a better answer for you, but oh, I'm sorry. All right, let's go to Hunter in Sioux Falls. Hi, Hunter. Welcome to the show.
3: Yes, thank you for having me.
0: Absolutely. How can we help?
3: Yes, so I am just starting the debt snowball, my wife and I. And I bumped into a financial planner, didn't get his name or who he worked for, but he recommended that I amend my W-4 so that my, sorry, I'm out of breath.
2: What are you doing over there?
3: I'm actually at work, and I was trying to stay busy while waiting to come on the line. So
0: No worries. So they said to adjust your W-4, your taxes, to what?
3: Because currently I have maximum deductions taken out, and we do receive about a $6,000 to $8,000 a year tax return.
0: Oh, okay. Yeah.
3: That I should amend it so that it's a lot less, so I get more money weekly to put towards the debt.
0: That's right. Yes. Correct. I would agree with him. Yes.
3: Okay. And I know the tax forms changed in 2020. How do I go about doing that?
2: It's actually easier than ever. There's literally a line item on there where you can change the amount of withholding. You can just write it in. And so what you can do is think about, if not much has changed on your taxes, you can say, okay, what was my typical tax return or tax refund? And then you can go through and divide it by 12. And that's a really good way to get an estimate of what that is monthly, and just adjust it up or down. And the lines, I mean, I'd have to pull it up on my computer, but the line item is literally on there for you to change it and put in the withholding that you'd like it to be.
0: Yes.
2: So you can change it from what it was to what you'd now like it to be.
0: I mean, you could get close to $600 back, Hunter, each month, which is amazing.
2: And by the way, that's what we would tell anybody to do who's getting a large refund, especially if you're on baby step two. That money, I mean, we say it on here all the time, Rachel, your income is your biggest wealth building tool. Mm-hmm. You need your income, especially if you have the target of trying to pay off debt, if you're trying to save money quickly. As much money that you can have in your pocket at your disposal to throw at that target, gosh, yes, get your hands on that money.
0: Yep. So we are with your financial advisor, Hunter. So yep, go in and do that. And we actually have a great blog on RamseySolutions.com all about taxes and adjustments and withholdings, all of that to get this right. So we'll put it in the show notes for all you guys watching on YouTube and listening on podcast. But yeah, Jade, that's one of our, when you're starting baby step two, when you're starting to pay off your debt, there's a couple of go-tos that we've learned over the years to check. 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You could be spending more than you need to, so you can get some cash back. Be looking at your expenses and what you're spending every month. And one of them is your taxes.
2: Yes.
0: You know, put money back in your pocket so it's not sitting over in Washington all year. And then you get an $8,000 check that you can use. You could be using that to get ahead financially. So, yep, Hunter, make those adjustments and get as close to zero as you can. And tax season doesn't have to be a big pendulum swing one way or the other.

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0: All right, back to the phone lines we go. Charlie in Atlanta, Georgia. Hey, Charlie, what's going on?
1: Can you hear me?
0: I can.
1: All right, thanks for having me on today. And I guess I may have kind of a complex question, but we'll just dive in and see what details are needed.
0: Sounds good.
1: So I'm calling on behalf of my wife and I, and we're in baby step number two. We've been in it for a couple of years now. We started $254,000 worth of debt. We're down to $145,000. But on our snowball, our next loan is kind of a sticky situation. So my wife, her last year of undergrad and all 4 years of my brother-in-law's college are consolidated into one parent plus loan.
0: Okay.
1: And so we, our portion of that loan, it wasn't really done right, but this is before we found Ramsey, and this is all before we even got married. But they consolidated it, and it was like, okay, and here's your, like, they took it, and since it was 4 years of his college and 1 year of hers, they just took the payment, divided it by five, and that's what we pay. So we pay $211 per month.
2: Yeah.
1: And so our original balance for my wife's loan was $25,000. That's interest included. And so we have that cash saved up. But the problem is, my mother-in-law, I think, but no, I don't think, they're trying to do the PSLF program and get it all forgiven. And there's still like 7 years left of that.
0: Yeah.
1: And so we don't want that. We have the cash to get out now.
0: Yes.
1: The problem is that they depend on our $211 per month to make the payment. And I guess my question today is probably more of a relational question of how, because, you know, it's my mom or my wife's mom. So, you know, we're going to have her talk to them because I don't want to be the mean old son-in-law.
0: Smart.
1: And I guess just some insight on what are some tips or something. Maybe my wife can talk to her mom about this, maybe.
2: Because the loan is in the mother's name, correct? Your wife's name is nowhere attached to this loan, right?
1: So correct. Yeah, we've double triple checked, and yes, and morally, they spit shake that we would pay it off.
0: Sure, right, sure. And you have the money, the $25,000. Yeah. The longer this loan sticks around, obviously, the more interest it gains. So for you, it is smart to say, hey, if we have the money now, let's knock it out. You can give them the $25,000 that you owe. It's up to them if they want to siphon that out, $211 a month or whatever that is, or whatever they want to do. But what you do need to do is make sure that the same way it was a spit shake before, that you get in writing and just say, hey, we're giving you the entire balance of what we owe as of, you know, February 2nd, 2026. And that way, no one can come back to it and say, hey, and then you give it to them and say, hey, if you guys want to do this loan forgiveness, that's fine. But any interest that accrues, that's up to you. We're ready to be out of this today. And I love the idea that you'll be the one, that your wife will be the one talking to the mother-in-law.
2: Yeah, I mean, that's exactly what I was going to say, Charlie, is I would sit down with them, have a check. And the writing thing is so smart. It's going to probably feel really weird. And her mom's going to be like, this is so, what are you doing? But it's like, no, I'm just going to have the date, the balance of what is. And then tell the mom, like, and hey, mom, listen, I just warning that sometimes these programs do not go the way you think it's going to go. And if it's not paid off, this is what the interest will be. But we are not going to be on the hook for it, because if it was our loan today, we would be paying it off. Like, I would over communicate it, have it in writing, give them the check. And to Jade's point, if they really want to just keep it, then it's like, okay, you do whatever you want with that $25,000, but we are done. And credit to your wife, too. We take so many of these calls where there's like some communication when the child is 20 years old, you know, and then you look 15 years down the

0: road and mom doesn't want to pay anymore, or daughter's like, no, it's not really mine. I thought, you know, it's really messy. So mm-hmm. the fact that you guys are definitely above board in the sense of like, you are keeping your end of the deal, you know, flawlessly.
1: Yes.
0: It's amazing. And so it's just going to have to be that communication of, here's the check. Let's sign this together, just so it's said out loud. And thank you, mom. Love you.
1: And I'd even frame it up, like the whole thing of getting it in writing. And by the way, I'd take screenshots of the balance and everything, just everything. And the way I'd frame mm-hmm. it up is, hey, you know, I don't know about you, but sometimes over time, I can just forget details. And this is just for all of us, as opposed to I'm doing this to hold you accountable, right? Mm-hmm. Just the idea, mm-hmm. everybody forgets what the balance was 2 years later. Nobody's going to remember the exact mm-hmm. dollars and cents. No one's going to remember exactly what was said. So it's just an idea of, we all forget details. It's easy for this to get muddy. For me to remember, I'd like to do this. And that way you're kind of putting all the onus on you yeah. and not being, just, you're not indicting them anyway.
0: Yeah, pointing the finger at them. How would that conversation go, knowing your mother-in-law and her relationship with your wife? Like, what we just laid out, how do you see that going?
2: Well, that's the worst part about it is that I was fixing to have a follow-up question. And this might be passive aggressive, but I was wondering, you know, getting it in writing, do y'all think it would be okay to like get a cashier's check and get it put in the memo, maybe?
1: Yes.
2: And the reason why I say
1: yeah,
2: that is because
1: absolutely.
0: Do it. Yeah.
2: I worried about like, because when we first approached this, I was like, well, heck, we'll just go get it notarized and put it. But it makes it look like, I don't want to make it look like bad guys for
1: no,
2: doing this.
1: No, it's not. Like, it's
2: yeah,
1: just how
2: so
1: these things are
2: like,
1: done.
2: Okay, yeah. And honestly, you asked how they would be received. I'll be honest, I'm worried that it might, not that it'll be bad, but it'll catch them off guard just because there's a total different mindset there. I mean, debt is just a normal way of life for them and all
1: sure.
2: that. I mean, me and my wife, we're first generation Ramsey people. I mean,
1: yeah.
2: my side of the family and my wife's side of the family are both the same. And so we're trying to get out of this where we can, you know, fix our family tree, as y'all
0: totally.
2: Say.
0: Totally, yes,
2: and,
0: absolutely.
2: So I'm afraid, I'm not going to say it won't be received well, but
0: no,
2: it's
0: you're
2: going to
0: look
2: like,
0: weird.
2: Yeah,
0: it's going to be
2: weird.
0: Weird.
2: Also, because like I said, like they firmly believe that it's going to get forgiven. Like there was a comment even made back in the summer. They looked up the loans and whatnot because we live 6 hours apart, so we get like vacation together, and we met them. And they the comment was even said like, "Oh, how much left on that loan?" Because we talked about paying off our debts and stuff. And her mom pulled it up and was like, "Oh, it looks like 7 years." And the brother was like, "Well, it looks like you're in debt for 7 more years at least." And we're just like, "No, not really."
0: yep.
2: But so I'm not going to say it'd be bad, but just it's probably going to be, it's going to have to be like a teaching moment. And that's going to be hard because that's her mom.
1: Well, I mean, I don't know if you do have to teach it. I think it's just, I would keep it. And I know you're not the one talking.
2: Values and,
1: but yeah, I wouldn't even get into all that. I would say, hey, you know, I was thinking back to when you pulled up that loan. And me and my husband, this is her talking, me and my husband talked about it. You know, I think we're ready to be done with it. And we looked at the balance, and based on what it is today, I think we're just ready to pay our portion off, and we'll give you a cashier's check so you can put it on there. But, you know, and you're not even talking about them. You're really not even talking about you. You're just letting them know you want to get out, and there's no detriment to them. And I think at that point, as long as you know, as long as they understand, it's at no detriment to them to pay this off. I wouldn't even get into
0: the why
1: and what you should be doing.
0: Okay. Yeah.
1: And
0: unless they ask, you know, then you can elaborate.
2: Less is more, kind of. Yeah,
1: less is more. Mm-hmm.
0: Yeah, for sure.
2: Okay.
0: Yep. I hope it goes well, though. But yeah, keep it short and sweet, clear. I always say kindness, you know.
1: To be unclear is
0: to be unkind.
1: Yes.
0: Yep. So be clear, which helps with the writing. And I like your advice, Jade, on, hey, this is for us and for our records and like what we're doing. And just so I can remember, because I sometimes can forget. You know what I mean?
1: Yes.
0: You can put that off a little bit on you. And I think that's fine.
1: And it's true. And it's also true. I mean, to remember what the dollars and cents are, because what I see happening in that situation is, if for some reason on down the line, it doesn't get paid off, it starts to feel overwhelming, it could be easy to think, well, maybe they didn't pay their whole portion.
0: Yes.
1: Maybe.
0: Or if
1: I remember it being, you know.
0: And if you're tied in with a loan with someone else, the brother's loan is in there. And if he doesn't pay for a year because he doesn't have a job or something happens. You know what I mean? Like, it just, it starts to build a lot. So,
1: yes.
0: Charlie, great question. And hey, great for you and your wife. And again, I kind of pointed out to the weird word, but it is how they're doing life and money. That's normal. That's what most people do.
1: It
0: so
1: is.
0: When you come against that and you're kind of at this intersection of like, oh my gosh, we're butting up against normal, it's going to feel weird and it might be a little awkward, but you're going to get through it and then you're going to be fine. And I think you won't even think about it 6 months later. And it's going to be great.
1: True.
0: So
1: yeah.
0: I think it's a smart move. And yeah, excited for you and your wife.

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0: All right, we have Sue in Grand Rapids up next. Hi, Sue. Welcome to the show.
1: Oh, thank you so much. I'm so excited.
0: Oh, I'm glad you called.
1: I have a question. We are trying really hard. Our daughter's in Grand Rapids. We're in Saginaw. I mean, we're like 2.5 hours away, and we wanted to move there, and prices for homes are high everywhere, but especially there. So we've got our home on the Ramsey plan. Our home is paid off. Our cars are paid off. We just have our monthly expenses. My husband has us debt-free in a miracle way because he just now retired at 67.
0: Amazing.
1: I've been on disability since 2000. I'm sorry?
0: Is that amazing?
1: I know. He's amazing. Well, my dad, when he passed away, helped a little bit because we got a little inheritance. But now we're looking. We're going to buy there, Galloway, and sell here after we've purchased over there. And we're not, I mean, you know, it's like when you don't know how much you're going to get for the one you're selling, which I know I'm 99.9% positive, we're not going to get as much for this one as we are over there. If we took our house here, mm-hmm. over there, it would be about three times as much.
0: Sure, sure.
1: So, Mike, I know. So the question is, we just got outbid again last night, financially maybe not, but they wanted us, the other buyers were willing to skip the inspection.
0: Mm-hmm.
1: And we overbid what they were asking for, but I'm sure these people did too, and they had a cash offer.
0: Yep.
1: So, yeah, I mean, if we sold ours right now and if we got what we want for it, you know, we'd be doing cash offer too.
0: Sure.
2: What's the difference in the numbers? What are you selling for versus what you want to buy for?
1: Exactly. And it's, we want to buy low and sell high in a perfect
2: world.
1: Yes, but
2: tell us numbers. Tell us what you want to buy tell us the current property that you have, what you want to sell it for, and then what you think you want to buy for.
1: What we have now, I'm in a perfect world. Well, in the perfect world, we get it done. But in a reasonable world, we get 275.
0: Okay.
1: Maybe 250, but I'm hoping for 275.
0: Perfect.
1: And the ones there we've been looking for, I mean, obviously we want to go 250 and have more for moving costs and things. But what we've been looking at is between 260 and 320. Mm-hmm. And this one we were bidding like 290, 300. We were bidding like 30,000 more than they were asking.
2: But there was a contingency on it, right? Contingent on the sale of your home? Or no?
1: No.
0: Okay.
1: Oh, no, we can't even do that now because, I mean, we just can't. There's nothing available like that.
0: Sue, I think you just need some patience. I think you're frustrated. I think you have had your hopes up. You want to be close to the grandbabies, and you guys are ready to pull the trigger. You're ready to make the move. And one or two deals have slipped out under, and you're just getting frustrated. So I would tell you, just breathe. Have some patience.
1: Yeah.
0: You are entering into a good market. It's actually more of a buyer's market right now than a seller's. The fact you're getting outbid, I know
1: that's
0: happens,
1: funny.
0: But that is happening less and less. If anything, some houses are actually up for negotiation.
2: Yeah, that's right.
0: And we see we have a real estate dashboard that you could even kind of check out, but it's great because it does show not only like the mortgage rates and everything happening, but how many days on the market and all of it. But there's something about having the patience in this, because if you don't and you feel a little desperate, you might do something, which I'm glad you didn't, something stupid of like waive the inspection, right? And then you go buy a house sight unseen almost and no inspection, and you guys get into it and it becomes horrible. So I really do believe the deal is going to come for you. I really do. I think you guys have been wise with your money. You have showed patience in the past and what you guys have done to build up, I mean, paying off a home and everything. So what you could do just to take the urgency down, if you wanted, just an idea, go ahead and sell your home and go rent somewhere for a year over close to them and just know it's short term.
1: And then
0: actually take your time.
1: Said, he said, we're not going to move twice. So I get that.
0: Yeah. Okay. Well, then you guys just need to have a little bit of patience because you know what you want. There are houses, I'm sure, for what you're looking for in that area. And actually, in the Midwest area, the average list price is $309,300 right now. So
1: right, you
0: guys
1: are,
0: right where you are, which is perfect. So there should be some great options. Mm-hmm. And maybe it's a little bit of a different neighborhood than you were thinking originally, or 10 minutes one way than what you wanted, or I don't know. But Grand Rapids, I promise you, there will be homes that you're going to be able to buy.
1: Oh, well, too.
0: But I would.
1: So May should be a better month.
0: Do what?
1: So May should be a better month, you're thinking?
0: Well, just from a real estate perspective, things are moving more. They move more spring and summer, real estate wise. Yeah, just overall.
1: Okay,
0: so good. I would say keep your eyes open. And Sue, I would just say patience. I think you guys, you're in a good spot. You're fine. Just stay within your budget. Offer what you can. And if the deal doesn't happen, move on to the next. There's no perfect home.
2: Mm-hmm.
0: But you're fun, though. I appreciate you as a grandma. So good. All right. Let's head to Heidi in Knoxville, Tennessee. Hi, Heidi. Welcome to the show.
3: Hey, guys. Hope you're having a fun show today.
0: Yes, we are. Thanks for calling in. How can we help?
3: Hey, so I'm hoping you can help me settle a dispute between me and my 19-year-old son.
0: Oh, we love a debate.
3: So we had recently mentioned to him about possibly getting a credit card now that he's an adult. And he's been a Ramsey listener for a while. And he said, no, I don't want any part of that. And so we started kind of having a fun spar back and forth. And he's like, guys, you use a credit card. You should get rid of your credit card, too.
0: Hilarious.
2: Smart guy.
0: Hilarious. I love it.
2: So what do you want us to say? You want us to tell him that you're right?
3: No.
2: Okay, good.
3: He challenged me to call you guys because I was like, look, we pay off every month. We have a budget that we follow. If there's not enough money for something, we don't spend it. I don't understand what the big deal is. And I've listened to the show for a couple weeks now trying to figure it out, and I must be missing something.
0: Why do you think you need one? Or why does he need one? Because you just advised him to get one.
3: I think it was mainly because I just thought, well, in case something happens, he doesn't have a lot of money. We don't want to have to spot the money. So,
2: what if he did save up an emergency fund? Would you feel differently?
3: Yeah, if I knew you had that in place, that would be fine. I was more just confused why he thought that we shouldn't have one, even though we don't use it per se as a credit card.
2: Do you have an emergency fund?
3: Yes.
2: How much? How many months of expenses?
3: We have 3 months of expenses in the emergency fund and then another 2.5 months just in our regular savings account.
2: Excellent. So so it's fair to say that if emergencies came, you would have the money to cash flow it.
3: Yes, that's true.
2: So, yeah. I mean...
0: Yeah, so a credit card, honestly, Heidi, the way we look at it is not only is there data to back up that you end up spending... up to 13% more when you're using someone else's money. And that's what you're doing, even though you, quote unquote, pay it off every month. But subconsciously, you don't realize it, but you are spending more. If you were just spending your money, Heidi, with a debit card, I guarantee you, you would be spending less. So not only that, but also what we find over and over again is life happens. And when a credit card is your backup plan, you fall right into the cycle that they suck you into of credit card debt. And people call in our show all the time and they got $10,000, $15,000 in credit card debt. Well, we've been trying to pay it off. You know, we try to pay it off every month, but then this happened and this happened. We didn't have enough money. And there they are at 23%, 26% interest, catching your slack of not being diligent and saving up and actually you being your emergency fund. And so, and I know you said you guys have one, which is great, but when it comes to just the credit card industry, they have done a great job marketing the idea that you need a credit card. But when you spend your own money and there's no bank in your life and you have complete autonomy over your life and your money and there's no bill, you're not paying for the past anymore. When you pay in the present and you use a debit card or cash, you move on with your life. And financially, there's a freedom there versus being tied to a credit card.

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3: Now is breaking news at Town Hall. I'm Bob Agnew in Washington. Honoring the nation's war dead, President Trump today offering a Memorial Day speech at Arlington National Cemetery.
4: We owe our liberty, our self-government, the glories of our history and our very nation itself to the generations who paid for it with everything they had, the ultimate sacrifice.
3: Memorial events taking place around the country, including in Peachtree City, Georgia. Correspondent Laura Winters was on hand as hundreds of people and dozens of veterans turned out to mourn the loss of friends killed in various wars.
5: More than 300 people showing up, wearing red, white, and blue outfits and waving American flags at this patriotic ceremony. U.S. Army veteran and retired military intelligence officer Joe Bowler, who served in Vietnam, tells me he supports President Trump and the war in Iran, as he personally fears the evil that terrorists could do with a nuclear weapon.
6: I believe our country is doing the right thing to rid itself of an evil that presents itself.
5: Covering Memorial Day, Laura Winters, Peachtree City, Georgia.
3: The U.S. and Iran appear to be closing in on a deal that would end the war. Secretary of State Marco Rubio says the U.S. remains hopeful, even though a lot of details still need to be worked out.
7: We have what I think is a pretty solid thing on the table in terms of their ability to open up the straits, get the straits open, enter into a very real, significant, time-limited negotiation on the nuclear matters, and hopefully we can pull it off. It has a lot of support in the Gulf. It has a lot of support globally, every country that we've walked through it. Understands it's very, not just very reasonable, but it's the right thing for the world to get done.
3: Meanwhile, President Trump says that any agreement with Iran should include a new requirement for several additional countries, Muslim-majority countries, to join the Abraham Accords, and that would include Saudi Arabia and Turkey. That means peace with Israel. More at townhall.com.
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3: Rescuers in Southeast Asia are racing against time to reach seven people trapped inside a cave by flooding. Here's correspondent Jennifer King.
9: Teams in Laos are attempting to rescue seven villagers who've been trapped in a flooded cave since May 19th. The group of villagers went in looking for gold, but heavy rain triggered flash flooding that blocked the exit. Volunteers said one person was able to escape and alert authorities. A team of Thai rescuers arrived to help on Sunday. Divers have started navigating flooded sections of the cave. leave, working toward the area where they believe the group may be trapped. Audio courtesy Metadama Rescue Callison. I'm Jennifer King.
3: The risk of a catastrophic explosion of that damaged chemical tank in Southern California has now been eliminated. That follows a close overnight inspection that confirmed the crack in the tank. It actually helped to relieve pressure inside and allowed the chemicals to cool down. You'll find breaking news and analysis at townhall.com. An historic announcement today from the Catholic Church. Correspondent Rika Ann Garcia reports on Pope Leo XIV's historic apology for the Holy See's role in slavery.
1: Pope Leo XIV has made a historic apology for the role the Holy See played in legitimizing slavery. Leo's own family history includes both enslaved people and slave owners. He delivered the apology in his first encyclical Magnifica Humanitas, or Magnificent Humanity. Past popes have apologized for Christians' involvement in the transatlantic slave trade, but no pope has ever publicly acknowledged, much less apologized for the role that past popes played in giving European kings explicit authority to suppress and enslave populations. One expert calls this a truly remarkable moment. I'm Rika Ann Garcia.
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0: Welcome back to The Ramsey Show in the Fairwinds Credit Union Studio. I am Rachel Cruz hosting this hour with my good friend and Ramsey personality, Jade Warshaw. And we're hanging out, taking your calls, having a good time. So if you have a question, call us at 888-825-5225. All right, let's go to Christy in Baltimore. Hi, Christy. Welcome to the show.
1: Hi, Rachel. Hi, Jade. How are you doing?
0: We're doing great. How can we help?
1: Okay, so we started a small business, my husband and I, about 1 year ago. And it is a faith-based business. I make candles. And obviously, we are in the red. We filed our taxes for last year, and we were in the red about $7,000 to $8,000.
0: Oh, wow.
1: Which of course comes out of our, you know, income. So we've been having a little debate about whether we should, you know, part of this business that I wanted to start was, you know, to give back to God and to our church. So even though we're in the red, I want to still give money to our church out of our revenue, not necessarily our profit.
0: Okay. And by give money, do you mean like a tithe for your family, or you're doing this as a donation of what you make to go back to the church? Just that's part of your business model.
1: Right. As part of our business model, because we do tithe to our church already on a weekly basis. So this would be above that, but coming out of the business.
0: Are you guys able to absorb losing $78,000?
1: Well, it's $7,000 to $8,000, not $78,000.
0: Oh my gosh! I thought you said $78,000, and I was about to say, Christy, we gotta re-examine some stuff here. Oh my gosh, that helps a little bit. Okay, that helps a little bit.
1: Yeah.
0: Then my question is, can you absorb? I mean, let's say you give the church $2,000, so that means if you're already in the whole $8,000, that would cause you to be in the whole $10,000 at that point. Mm-hmm. Can y'all absorb $10,000 loss for a hobby that you love?
1: I think we can. And this is like another part of this piece. I want to quit my job, not for the business, but to focus on our family and, you know, be a stay-at-home mom. We have a 9-year-old. And really the only debt we have is our home.
0: Okay.
1: So, we don't have any credit card debt. We own our cars. Our student loans are paid off. I've been on Ramsey Solutions since like 2007.
0: And yeah, that's awesome.
1: My husband to it.
0: Okay. How much do you make a year in the job you have now?
1: So my bring home is about $54,000. So we would be losing that.
0: Mm-hmm.
1: And my husband's is like $95,000 bring home.
0: Okay. Perfect. Have you guys done a budget on the $95,000, that if that is your new household budget, that you guys would be okay financially?
1: My husband has said that we will be.
0: Okay. Have you looked at the numbers?
1: I have not. Okay, we're actually going to our financial planner today.
0: Oh, great. Okay. Well, they may be able to answer some questions too. Yeah. So I want you to be comfortable. I want you guys to do a mock budget and just say, okay, because there's two issues here. Candle business, candle ministry, we're going to call it, because you've lost money on it. And then stay-at-home mom. Okay, so stay-at-home mom. I would do a mock budget of what he brings home every month and look at your realistic expenses and just say, yeah, we can totally do this. And you might be able to, Chris. You guys have no debt.
2: Yeah.
0: You should be able to. So I would, yeah.
1: I think so, too.
0: Yeah, make sure you feel good about that. And then the giving on the candle business.
2: It sounds like right now that's all the candle business does is take whatever money there is and donate it, right? Because there's no profit.
1: A large bunch of our money actually goes to our 403Bs, our 401Ks, our IRAs, and our daughter's savings. So we save a lot, and he wants to pay our house off in like 9 years, and we're already in it for 6.
0: Mm-hmm.
1: So I think technically with our cash, like that, our reserve, like we have our 6 months savings, and with our daughters, like we could pay it off next year. So, but then that would leave us with like nothing, right? No debt, but no emergency fund either. And it's like starting from scratch, but with no debt and my husband working and me not. So that's like, it's just this whole thing. Like it's a lot of possibilities we have.
2: Well, I wouldn't use your emergency funds to do this, because you need that in case of an emergency.
1: Right.
2: So I would just, I don't think anything's on fire in terms of you feeling like you have to go at light speed to pay off the mortgage, because you said,
1: thank you.
2: Oh, you're welcome.
1: But you- thank you. Because I'm like, if I stop working, we can do it in 15, right? It doesn't have to be done in 9. Like, we could still manage to make that work and still be ahead of the game. And
2: don't get me wrong.
1: This thing in his head.
2: I'm right in the middle of you two. I like the idea of being very intentional about paying off the mortgage. And when I mean very intentional, I mean maybe not letting it go 15 years, because the hope is that you can do it, you know,
0: in 11.
2: Yeah, right? 9 to 11.
1: Right.
2: But at the same point, I would not go to the extent of saying we're going to drain all of our emergency funds and, you know, stop investing in the 401k and stop. I would not do that, because that's a drastic take that none of us here would ever suggest you to do. I think you do it as the baby steps teach it, which is during this season, you continue investing 15% and you continue with the kids, you know, college funds, and you continue then on top of that, putting extra towards your mortgage as you have it. And as the candle making business produces it, right?
0: The ministry.
1: Okay.
2: Yeah, the ministry. And so, but don't unplug those other things to make this happen, because if the research you've done on the budget is true, you should be able to live on the $95,000. And that includes doing the things that we've said. That includes you continuing to invest, continuing to put aside for college, and continuing to put extra on the mortgage. If you can't do those three things, then that means we need to reevaluate the budget and figure out where that money is, and if it's truly possible like we thought it was.
1: Right. Okay. And so even with, you know, being in the red on the business, you think like we could still, I mean, it might not look like $2,000, but even if it's like $500 or $1,000, I just want to give something.
0: I would give above on the income that you actually make.
2: Yeah.
0: This is a hobby, Christy. Okay. That's kind of how you have to look at it. Like your husband plays golf and spends $8,000 a year on golf.
2: That's
0: like
2: right.
0: That, I mean, that's kind of where it's at. So I feel like it would be bad accounting to continue to go in the red just for your good heart. It mathematically doesn't really make sense, right? And we're all about generosity and all of it, but God also gave us reason and logic that we have to plug our brains into, and that's not wrong. So if you guys want to be more generous on your actual income that you are making to your household, then absolutely, you guys can decide to do that. Right. You may have to cut things in order to make that happen. But no, I think continuing to go in the red for something feels irresponsible to me.
2: I agree with that.
1: Okay.
0: But your heart is good.
1: Thank you.
0: So I want your heart, I want that to still be satisfied, right? The giving part of it is still beautiful and great.
2: Right.
0: I would just look at it in a different bucket for it to make logical sense.
1: Okay. Yep, that makes sense.
0: Yeah. And logic is a gift from God too, you guys. Remember that. Like, like sometimes we go generosity and we can go high emotion with all of it, which is good too. But also God's given us reason and logic, and that's a good thing to plug in. And so from a logical perspective, as we do math,
2: that doesn't make
0: sense to continue to give. But Christy, and I hope you get to stay home, Christy. And you guys have put yourself in a position where you get to make that decision, which is beautiful. Like, that's what we're talking about, you guys, to get your money under control so you have choices and options in life. And when you look up and you're like, hey, I want to be home for a season, you get to, because you did the hard work of getting out of debt.

0: What's up, guys? 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
7: 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Love that. All right. Next is Katie in Columbus, Ohio. Hi, Katie. How can we help today?
8: Hi. My name is Katie. Yeah, I just wanted to see, I recently got a $2.6 million settlement, and I just wanted to figure out what I should kind of do with the money.
0: I have
8: a mortgage, and I'm trying to figure out whether or not I should pay that off or not.
0: Yeah. What was it from, the settlement?
8: It's a lawsuit.
7: Is it like, but you're okay? There's nothing. Is there anything we should know about you going forward, or you're all good?
8: I'm all good.
0: Okay.
8: Yeah.
0: So no ongoing medical issues or anything out of it?
8: Nope, not yet.
0: Okay. Okay. How much is your mortgage?
8: My mortgage is $190,000. That's how much we have on the principal, and I'm at 2.75%.
0: Okay.
7: Is it just you, or do you have a family?
8: I have a husband. I don't have any children.
7: Okay.
8: And my husband is a student right now, and he's working on becoming an air traffic controller.
7: Oh. How old are you guys?
8: I am currently 30, and my husband is 31.
0: Okay. And do you guys have any other consumer debt?
8: Let me see. We have $105 from student loans for me.
0: Okay.
8: I'm a nurse.
0: Okay.
8: And then my husband, he's going to be about $150 total.
0: Okay. Great. Okay. And then, but no car payments, credit cards, anything?
8: Cars is $25,000 for me. And then my husband is, he only has $6,000 left on his.
0: Okay. Credit cards?
8: No credit cards.
0: Okay.
7: So my biggest question would be, before we get to the $2.6 million, let's pretend that $2.6 million, whatever happened to cause that to come your way, never happened. Were you already on the track to say, you know what, this debt is kind of crushing us, we need to do something about it? Had you already kind of been looking at that, or kind of tell us how you arrived at calling the show? Was it just the $2.6 million?
8: Yeah, so, I mean, basically it's the 2.6, but in all reality, my husband, once he graduates from school, our plan was to immediately start attacking debt as much as we possibly could.
7: Okay,
8: great. I've been working 60 hours a week currently, and I make about $120,000 annually now.
0: Okay.
7: So as long, I just wanted to, before we started saying, you need to take this money and pay off the debt, I wanted to make sure, like, philosophically we aligned on the idea that debt is...
0: No moving forward.
7: Yeah.
0: If it gets paid off, that it, we're not going back into the habit of taking out debt for stuff we want.
8: Oh, absolutely not.
0: Yeah.
8: No.
0: Perfect. Yeah, because sometimes you can come in with a lawsuit like this or an inheritance and just in one sweeping motion be completely debt-free, even your mortgage, which is amazing. That's where we're going to guide you to, but...
7: But
0: if that behavior, yes, hasn't been changed, or the belief system hasn't been changed, you'll be right back into debt, you know, and how quickly. I mean, $2.6 million is amazing. But yes, we just want to make sure that you can, sustain a lifestyle that still makes sense. Katie, I mean, what I would do is, it looks like you guys will have close to $200,000 in debt, not including the mortgage. If you include the mortgage, that's around $400,000 after all the student loans and everything. So I would pay everything off. That would leave you $2.2 million. And there's really three things that you can do with money, and I would do all three at some capacity. You can give it, you can save it, and you can spend it. So I would look... to see, you know, what are things that you and your husband really care about. I don't know if you are someone of, you know, that practices a certain faith, or if there's things in the community that you guys, I mean, as a nurse, I'm sure you see a lot. Like, so I don't know what that looks like for you, but any level of...
8: Yeah, we go to church every Sunday.
0: Okay, yeah. So any level of generosity is going to be, I think, an important part of this picture, just because... the practice of that, I think, is just, it's an amazing thing, and it changes who you guys are. So I would be giving
8: some. I do have a question about that, actually.
0: Yeah.
8: And it's just because, like, and I don't mean to break you off, but basically, like, with the other financial advisors, we talked to, like, three different, but we're still trying to figure out who to kind of go with.
0: Yeah.
8: But everyone seems to have a different opinion on gifting money to family, because they don't want it to turn into a transactional relationship, and they don't want it to change the relationship dynamic. What is your opinion on that? Because my husband and I are both, you know, we both want a gift, but we want to make it so that it's not like a reoccurring thing or an expectation with family. You know?
0: Yes, that's, I think it's great advice, because you can easily, get into that where it becomes a habit that Katie is suddenly so rich and we can just go to her when we need things.
9: Yeah,
0: so is there something that you guys have pinpointed with your families, like maybe paying your parents' house off, or like, is there a thing that you're thinking about, or you just, what is that? What are you guys thinking about?
8: So my in-laws, my parents are unfortunately not around, but my in-laws, we were thinking about gifting them with a car. Their car is on its last, its last leg.
0: Yes.
8: And they need a new one. And they're, so I was thinking about that, and then also getting, giving my brother some money too. He's got some health issues going on as well.
0: Yes. I would be okay with that, with some like very communicated boundaries around it. I think just the idea of it just happening, I probably be a little bit more intentional with it.
8: Okay.
0: So I probably would sit down with his parents and just say, hey, we've been put in a position that we're able to do some giving, and we would love to help replace your car. And here is, I almost would, this maybe sound too controlling, I almost would go ahead and just buy it in a
9: 100%. Yeah,
0: instead of giving them cash, in a very like modest car.
9: Yes.
0: But a good car, right? Like, go spend some money on it.
9: Do your family members know about the $2.6 million? Do they know this happened and that you got a large sum of money?
8: Not at all, and I don't plan on sharing.
9: Perfect. I think that's perfect. Great. That's what I was going to say.
0: So I think you guys can kind of like sneakily come in and help them in that way. And then your brother, if he has outstanding medical bills and you guys want to pay some or all or whatever you decide, then again, if you can not just give cash.
9: Pay the bill.
0: Pay and get the actual car. You know, that kind of thing I think is helpful. And, but I think that's the way to do it. That doesn't like freak me out. I think
9: it doesn't freak. I think you know the person.
0: Yes,
9: like
0: you know the
9: type of character that someone has, where they maybe have the propensity to take advantage, or they have the ability to, you know, you give them an inch and they take a mile. And if you know this is not that sort of person, then I would do that in 2 seconds.
0: Yep. Absolutely.
9: And I think it's a great blessing.
0: Okay. Yep.
9: Really good.
0: Yep. Well, and then
8: thank you very much.
0: Yes. And then investing some too, Katie, and spend some, you know, if you guys need some upgrades on some things, or you want to take a great trip. Leave some room for that, because you don't need to be working 60 hours a week anymore. You know, I wouldn't change your work. I would still be contributing and still be going to work. I think that's just good in general for a person.
9: You don't want it to take away your sense of purpose.
0: Yes, that's right.
9: You know?
0: Yep.
9: So I could see spending a reasonable amount, like you said, on things that increase your day-to-day quality of life.
0: Get Spotify Premium if you haven't already. Get some of the enjoyment of life.
9: Uh-huh.
0: I think that's great. Set up some of your lifestyle a little bit. And just be really intentional, be aware. And then again, be sitting down with an investment professional that you guys feel good about, and invest a good bit of this money, because this will take you guys into retirement and completely change your life. So I hope that helps, Katie.

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0: All right, let's head to Kansas City, and John is on the line. Hi, John. Welcome to the show.
1: Hi there. How are you? I had a I'm in a situation where last summer I received $175,000, just a lump sum. This summer I'll be receiving another $183,500. Mm-hmm. And the next year from January on to the 12-month period, I'll get paid $130,000 over that 12-month period. So I was just curious. I've spent about $75,000 to $80,000 between taxes and other expenses from that payment I got last summer. Mm-hmm. I had two main questions, and the first one was, how to invest some of the money that I have right now. I put $40,000 in a 401k and have money going into a Roth IRA and a life insurance policy. The question I had was, how could I invest that money? And also, would I be able to comfortably and feasibly afford a $50,000 vehicle?
0: Wow. Where's all this money coming from, John? Is it work, or is it a trust or something?
1: Athletics. Yeah, I'm in sport.
0: Oh, okay. Wow.
2: So good. It'll keep coming. You'll keep earning like this?
1: I should have mentioned that. It will go down. It won't be as much. It will probably level out to be anywhere from 70 to 100,000 per year on average. After this pay.
2: Now, okay. Do you do anything else to earn money, or it's just that?
1: I do not. With the money I have or I'm receiving, I thought about maybe a business or a house or just, brainstorming things.
0: Yeah. Okay. So I added up the numbers you gave, and if my math is correct, I could be off, but it's close to $500,000, $488,000. Mm-hmm. How much of that went to taxes and what's left of everything? Like, I know you have coming next year, yes. You said.
1: And so I've only received so far the $175,000 last year.
0: Okay.
1: And I believe I've spent about $75,000 to $80,000 between expenses and taxes.
0: Okay. So you have about $100,000 of that.
1: Well, I should mention I put $40,000 into a 401k, so that's not necessarily liquid.
0: Oh, okay. Gotcha.
2: And what about just your month-to-month expenses, like just your eating and your rent, and how are you paying for that?
1: That's through these payments for right now. And that's my monthly. It totals up to be about $2,000 to $2,500. And then the other thing I wanted to mention was I do want to give some to charity and, tithe. So that will be about around 10% of all of this will go towards charity.
2: Okay. So I would do this like any other budget. I would sit down and I would, because you're getting this every single year. So for this year, you made $175,000 a year.
0: Is it guaranteed? Could you get hurt or something and that you won't get the $183,000 next year? Or is it guaranteed?
1: So that $183,500 will be actually in the beginning of June this year. And that's guaranteed. Also, the next payment, the one in January, the $130,000 across 12 months that I will start receiving in January is guaranteed. And I could, it'll be up to discussion, but I could potentially even start receiving more money next year.
0: Okay.
1: And then even after that, it'll definitely
0: start. Gotcha. Because the thing with payments, and I feel like this would be the same if someone is in sales, right? And they have a massive $200,000 commission coming in. Not to get ahead of herself and making sure that you actually have them. No, don't spend the money before it comes, right? So don't go out and buy a bunch of stuff and then wait for that money to hit. So you want to be cash flowing it well. So when Jade said, yes, setting up a regular budget is exactly right. So you'll just know ahead of time, okay, in June, this big payment is coming in. So I need to know what I want to do with this. So yes, to answer your question, yes, you can totally afford a $50,000 car.
2: Yeah.
1: Okay. So
2: what about how are taxes being taken out? Are you responsible for that, or are they doing that? Because I don't want you to get hit with a massive tax bill.
0: Well, you said
2: after spending all this.
0: Yeah, because you said you paid $75,000 in taxes already, right?
1: Well, that was no, I didn't. I paid $20,000 up front in taxes, and we filed for a tax extension this year, so I just paid that up front. But I hired a financial advisor, and he has a CPA that helps me with taxes and things like that.
2: Okay.
1: So I pretty much paid them to file my taxes.
2: Okay. So just overseeing that, making sure that's done properly. And then, I'd go through and I'd budget it out and I'd try to make this feel a little bit.

0: bit more normal instead of feeling like I've got this, you know, windfall of money and I can just do a bunch of stuff with it. I take it and I say, okay, if I'm not going to get money for the next 12 months, what is that every month? Is it around 15 or 16,000? And then plan it out like a normal budget, whatever your rent or mortgage is, whatever you're going to pay for. And then you can budget amounts every month. I'm putting aside this much for my car, or I'm putting this much aside for, you know, what have you, just a typical budget. So you feel the normalcy of that and the kind of like the nature of how that feels month to month versus kind of trying to make every decision in one fell swoop.
1: Yes. Yeah.
0: Does that make sense?
1: Yeah.
0: I think you can. I think you can afford the $50,000 car, but there's part of me. How long have you been earning like this? How long has this been going on?
2: This has been, so last summer was like the first big payment I received like that. And then, like I said, I'll get one in about 4 or 5 weeks and at the beginning of June here. And then it will be, and then, like I said, the next in January, I'll start receiving that, but it'll kind of level out from there to like more of like a normal salary of like 70 to 100 grand.
0: So if you take the 50,000 out of the 183, then yeah, you're just taking, the 130 and you're budgeting your 12 months based off of that. And I would do it that way. There's part of me that would love, how old are you?
2: 24.
0: There's part, I'm just going to say this, and you don't have to do this. This is just me being your buddy. There's part of me that I would take this money now and budget it that way, and I would save up. I would teach myself to save up the $50,000 out of your budgeted money every single month and start exercising that muscle of delayed gratification, because there's something to that at a young age, and especially when you're receiving money in big clumps like this, resisting the urge to dump it all on big purchases right away. Does that make sense?
2: And yeah, I'm very like, and that's one reason I'm calling, is I'm pretty conscious about, I don't really buy luxury items for myself. This is kind of like the first thing I've been prompted to like really buy, like for myself, so to speak, that's like a luxury item. But my question on that is like, how would you go about kind of saving on the money I'm receiving? Is there like a way that, are you talking about investing in stocks or like having a
0: good
2: business?
0: Question. So we'll set you up with Every Dollar, which is the budgeting tool that we use. It's more than just a budget, and it's going to not only help you manage the money, but it's going to teach you our way of thinking and our guided plan here at Ramsey, which is the baby steps. So here we focus on doing a couple of things really well, but doing them in order and focusing on one at a time so you can actually achieve it. So you're a person, it doesn't sound like you have any debt, right? So that jumps you automatically to what we would call baby step three, which is making sure you always have, in your case, I'd have 6 months of expenses. We say 3 to 6 months. That's just parked in a high yield savings account. It's not invested. High yield savings account, it's liquid if you need to get to it, but it's also set aside from your normal spending money. And then from there, you do baby step four, which is you're investing 15% of your gross.
1: Which you've already started that, John. So well done. So yeah.
0: Just make sure it's 15%.
1: Yep.
0: And then no more, no less at this point. And then if you wanted to, you're a young guy, you don't have children yet, so you can skip baby step five for now. But then baby step six is if you have a house, you're thinking about paying off the house, or if you haven't, you can start putting a down payment for a house, that sort of thing. And then after that, after you've paid off your house, then you can start investing more. But that's kind of our guided plan on how we think about moving through building wealth and making progress with your money. So it sounds like you're doing a lot of those things. You just needed like the tune up of it.
1: Yep. That's right.
2: Sure.
1: Yep. So
2: yeah, absolutely.
1: Yeah. And then you had the giving aspect to throw in there too. So, and I think that that'll be an Every Dollar. And I would tell you, John, that when you give out of this, I probably would recommend having two or three places you give to, because sometimes if it's one big donation, and especially if it's a smaller nonprofit or something, and you end up being the one propping them up for a while, because this is not money that's going to be continual throughout the rest of your life. You know what I mean? Like, just be wise about the giving. But yeah, I think you can do it all.
2: So you just said give to a couple different companies, and what was the reason for that?
1: I would, because if you give this, if you give 18, 20, 30,000 to one, that's a huge windfall on them. And if they expect any level of that going forward, you don't want to be the largest donation, right? So just something to think about, because it's just going to be a lot of money at once. So,
2: perfect.
1: Yep. So, John, absolutely. I think you can be giving, invest 15% of your income. You can go enjoy some of it. And I think you can afford that car if you want it. And then be thinking about real estate too, and putting a big down payment on a home. I think at those buckets, It's a lot of buckets, but I think you can fill them over the next 12 months with all the work you've done.
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0: All right, our Ramsey Show scripture and quote of the day, Proverbs 3, verses 5 through 6. Trust in the Lord with all your heart and lean not to your own understanding. In all your ways acknowledge him, and he shall direct your paths. Dolly Parton said, if you don't like the road you're walking, start paving another one. Pretty good, pretty good.
1: Classic.
0: Man, I feel like I'm walking on air after James gave us that. Really,
1: yes, I know.
0: Nice encouragement, James. I don't know how to act. And then we got Dolly Parton and Proverbs. Just,
1: we're going to end the show well.
0: I know. I wanted him to come on. He didn't. All right. Curtis is in Richmond, Virginia. What's up, Curtis?
9: Hi. How are you ladies doing this afternoon?
0: Excellent. How can we help?
9: Well, let me start by 2025 was a really bad year for me.
0: I'm sorry.
9: In May, I lost my wife. December, I lost my dad. I had been his caregiver for a few years. When I need to become his caregiver, I left my job because I was getting a stipend to help take care of him. Mm-hmm. Plus, my wife had a very good job, and it was her idea for me to bring him into the house, help take care of him, do what needed to be done, because that's what I felt like I was led to do.
1: Sure.
9: Fast forward to now, the savings that I had between my wife's passing and now my dad's has been eaten up by going back and forth to the hospital,
1: yeah,
9: the funeral expenses, trying to catch up on bills, and I have found myself to be about $13,000 in debt. And that's after paying down almost $70,000.
1: Mm.
0: Wow. And,
9: but
0: okay,
9: I have no job now.
1: Mm-hmm.
9: And I'm trying to find one, but I have found it very difficult.
1: Yeah.
0: What's your field? Like, what's your expertise, Curtis?
9: Well, I was military to begin with. And prior to that, I was in sales.
1: Okay. And how long were you out of the workforce taking care of your dad? How many years?
9: 8 years.
1: Oh, okay. Wow. Yeah.
0: Okay. Yeah. That,
1: and how
0: that
1: old are
0: significant.
1: You?
9: 49.
1: 49. Okay.
0: Okay. So there's no, just to get a better picture, there's no savings anywhere to speak of. Do you have anything that was put away while you were in the military? Anything like that?
9: No, I've blown through all of it.
1: Okay.
9: See, dad ended up with dementia. With Alzheimer's.
1: Okay.
0: I'm sorry. Sorry.
9: And Trish, it was unexpected. She passed with a massive heart attack.
1: Mm. Oh my gosh, Curtis.
9: So,
1: oh, I'm so sorry.
0: This is really tough. Yeah, it was a really hard year.
9: I'm trying to stay positive. I'm trying to put it in God's hands because
1: yes,
9: that's what
1: but
9: both
1: you're also,
9: of them would want me to do.
1: It's also grieving the life that you thought you were going to have for the next 30 years, you know? I mean, it's life looks completely different. And as Dr. John Deloney always says, it's almost like you close not even a chapter of a book, but a whole book.
0: Yeah.
1: And you almost have to open up a whole new one and start rewriting your story. And you know, the hard thing is, you know, you're 49. And so it's hard because you have a long life ahead of you, and it's also a positive thing because I think you can make some incredible changes and start, you know, it's a new life that you have to look at, right? It's not even rebuilding the life that you had. It is, it's looking ahead and saying there's going to be a new Curtis, and what do I have to do now for myself to not only sustain, but what's good for me, and finding some positive small wins in the midst of this grief is not only going to help you financially, Curtis, but I also think in who you are and kind of going back to, finding a new purpose and how to contribute to the world. And that's a hard thing to do. I do know at the end of the call, though, we will give you Ken Coleman's book, Find the Work You're Wired to Do, because there's still a whole second chapter, Curtis, of your life to be written, you know?
0: Yeah, I agree. This is kind of like a rebirth for you.
1: Mm-hmm.
0: And in many ways that can be scary and daunting, but in other ways it can be really interesting and can be exciting after enough time passes and you can see it as an opportunity to start something fresh and new. And I actually think that might end up being the case career-wise. So I'd be spending some time thinking about if I could do anything, and I know when Ken coaches people, he kind of starts with that. If I could do anything, what would it be? And then kind of just run that down. And that would kind of be, if I were in your shoes, I think that would be a journal prompt for me every day is, if I could do anything I wanted to do today with my career, with my talents, what would it be? And I would just spend time thinking about that, because I think sometimes in life we don't give ourselves, there's always something going on and we do what we have to do, we do what we need to do, but very rarely do we always do the things that we want to do. So I think that would be a really good exercise for you. And I think it's just going to take time.
1: Yeah, absolutely. Yeah, but anything that you can do today to start bringing in an income, and it, of course, won't be your dream job, but I think getting up, having a routine, having a schedule, having something that you're doing, I think does start to, you know, re-energize you. And there's a level of dignity that's there, and getting a paycheck and actually start seeing progress in some part of life. And this would be the more financial side part, but it can be powerful when you start actually getting up and doing something, because it could be so easy just to not, because you've been through so much.
0: And don't hesitate to call us. Call us back if you feel like you're getting that traction and then you're saying, okay, I'm making this money. Now what do I do with it? The good news is $13,000 in debt, you know, once you start having any income come in, you're going to realize, oh, I can knock that out.
1: That's right. That's
0: fairly,
1: right.
0: Fairly quickly. And I have no doubt that you're going to do that. I just think the fog needs to clear a little bit more for you to get your bearings in this. Thank you for the call. All right, let's go straight to Nicole in Louisville, Kentucky. Nicole, we're right up against the clock. How can we help today?
10: Okay. Thank you so much for taking my call. I am in my early 40s, and my husband is in his early 50s. We've both grown up and lived our entire lives in the same location, and we're really interested in starting a new adventure.
0: Wow.
10: We have found a place that we want to move to, but we want to rent there first before we sell our current home. We are debt-free except for that mortgage. We do have some older kids who are currently renting, and since we have family nearby who could also support them, we want to know if renting our house to them would be wise.
1: Probably not, because you guys will probably sell it in a year, right? If you're wanting to keep it just for a short term till you find a house that you guys want to buy in the new location, right?
10: If the new location is as much of a fit as we hope it is, yes.
1: Okay, but if it's not, you'll come back home and want to live in the house that you're in. Is that what you're saying?
10: Yes.
1: Okay.
10: And it's hard to give up the interest rate that we have until we know we have to.
0: Oh, okay. Interesting. What type, I mean, what would you do for work? Are your jobs, you know,
10: our jobs are remote, so we can, yes, we can do the exact same things we're doing now there.
1: Okay. Would you guys be able to support the rents of the new place? And then for some reason, if something goes haywire with family, are you, I mean, is that put, does that put you in a financial bind?
10: I don't think so. We've tried to use the 25% of our income to say, like, what could we afford in rent plus covering the mortgage if we had to. But of course, you know, anybody helping cover the mortgage while we're gone would help.
1: I normally am not a fan of that. But if since it's still a question mark of if you're going to stay in the new location, I would be okay with you keeping it and doing a 1 year, very clearly communicated, a 1 year rent agreement to people you know.
0: Yes.
1: Which means that I can go haywire. That's why I want a lot of margin with you financially, because I don't want this to ruin any kind of relationship and it get weird. But yep, if you have that 1 year and then you guys, if you want to stay in the new location, that house, you need to sell it, Nicole. I don't care what the interest rate is. You need to sell it and move your life to the new. Or if the new location didn't work out, then you move back home. But I would just do it for one calendar year, and that's it.
0: Yeah, I like that idea. And it's good that you have the kids, because they seem like they'd be just the right person to rent the house. Thank you for the call. All right, guys, thanks for hanging out with us. Remember, there's ultimately only one way to financial peace, and that's to walk daily with the Prince of Peace, Christ Jesus.
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13: News this hour from Town Hall. I'm John Scott. On Memorial Day, Americans remember those brave soldiers who died. President Trump earlier took part in a wreath-laying ceremony at Arlington National Cemetery. U.S. Army veteran and retired military intelligence officer Joe Bowler says, Memorial Day is a time to remember those we lost fighting wars to keep Americans free.
14: It's a day that we should remember our fallen comrades, especially, and the service that they provided to our country. Like we say, we love our barbecues and hot dogs and different types of libations, but first and foremost, we need to remember our fallen soldiers that provided this opportunity to celebrate.
13: Bowler spoke at a Memorial Day celebration in Peachtree City, Georgia. There is good news from the Mideast. The U.S. and Iran appear to be closer in to deal to end the war. The deal would reportedly gradually reopen the Strait of Hormuz and see the U.S. end its blockade of Iranian ports, easing the global energy crisis. Secretary of State Marco Rubio.
15: As the president said, he's not in a hurry. He's not going to make a bad deal. I mean, the president's not going to make a bad agreement. So let's see what happens. We're going to give diplomacy every chance to succeed before we explore the alternative.
13: That Iran would give up its stockpile of highly enriched uranium. Transportation Secretary Sean Duffy and New York Senator Kirsten Gillibrand clash over travel funding and credibility.
16: During a Senate hearing, Gillibrand criticized Duffy's privately funded America 250 road trip, calling it politically inappropriate. Duffy fired back, pointing to her acceptance of $7 million from trial lawyers and her frequent private jet use. Gillibrand denied the claim, but records show she spent more than $600,000 on charter flights in recent years. That would make her one of the top Senate users of private air travel. Willie Nelson reporting.
13: More on these stories from townhall.com.
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13: Southern California officials trying to prevent an explosion or leak from a damaged chemical tank. Correspondent Julie Walker has the update.
21: In Southern California, the Orange County Fire Authority working through the night to prevent a chemical tank from exploding, spraying water into it and checking on a possible crack they found over the weekend that could be releasing some pressure, which would avoid a worst-case scenario, according to Interim Fire Chief T.J. McGovern.
22: The Blevy threat is the worst-case catastrophic event that we've been talking about. We are not there yet.
21: That 7,000-gallon tank contains a chemical used to make plastics, methyl methacrylate. It overheated Thursday, reaching temperatures of 100 degrees, according to officials. 50,000 residents in and around Garden Grove have had to evacuate because of the danger. I'm Julie Walker.
13: News and analysis at townhall.com. Felix Rosenquist wins the Indy 500 by the closest margin in history, less than a second. The racing community honoring a NASCAR icon at the sport's two biggest races since his sudden death.
23: NASCAR has honored the late Kyle Busch at the Coca-Cola 600 at Charlotte Motor Speedway. NASCAR CEO Steve O'Donnell stood with Busch's widow Samantha and their children Brexton and Lennox, offering support. Former driver Kurt Busch and Kyle's parents also attended. Kyle Busch, a two-time Cup Series champion, died Thursday at 41 from severe pneumonia that progressed into sepsis. The tributes included a large number number 8 on the front stretch grass, a moment of silence, and an 8th lap silence during the race. The racing community also mourned his loss earlier in the day at the Indianapolis 500. I'm Gethin Coolball.
13: More of these stories at townhall.com.
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0: Normal is broke and common sense is weird, so we're here to help you transform your life. From the Ramsey Network and the Fair Ones Credit Union Studio, this is The Ramsey Show. I'm Jade Warshaw, next to me, Rachel Cruz, taking calls about your life and your money for the next couple hours. So if you want to, you can get involved by calling 888-825-5225. In the meantime, we'll go to the phone lines where we have Lisa, who's in Cincinnati, Ohio. Hey, Lisa.
1: Hi, thank you all so much for taking my question. So we have been served papers on an old debt that we now are having to either go to court and fight it or settle. And so we don't have the money for a lawyer, so we've been using chat AI to kind of guide us through. And so far it's worked. Like, you know, we've been able to prolong it a little bit. So, but now, you know, I need guidance. I need real guidance on what to do and where to go.
0: How long ago was this?
1: I'm sorry.
0: It's okay. Okay. Take a deep breath.
1: I'm so sorry.
0: That's okay.
2: It's fine.
1: Okay, I'm sorry. I'm just nervous, and then it's just very emotional.
0: Yeah. Stressful. Stress.
1: Stress.
0: Yeah.
1: Oh, okay. So, the debt's from 2007, or we took the loan out in 2017, and then okay. Like around 2019, it's a SoFi loan. Mm. They gave us $50,000. It was great. We reconsolidated debt. It didn't work. Mm-hmm. So around 2019, I had a baby, and then right around the corner of 2020, all of a sudden, I was home and had to quit my job, and yeah. So it was just my husband, and we were kind of like, we missed a couple of payments and, but we would catch up. And then right around the corner of 2020, like they just sold it off. Like it didn't mm-hmm. matter.
0: Yeah,
1: and
0: yeah.
1: So we've been fighting it ever since. They served us papers December 16th, I okay. think hoping, like we only had 20 days to respond. And I think they were hoping that with the holidays, we wouldn't be able to find a lawyer and we wouldn't know what to do. We just wouldn't respond. But we did. We got it together. We put it in chat. Chat gave us some information. We sent it. They sent us back discovery, most of it redacted. And so our next, like we were going to send another request for more discovery, but instead we just sent them a pro se if they would settle and
0: yeah.
1: save costs.
0: What company owns the debt right now? Do you know the name of it?
1: LVNV.
3: And what's the
0: LVNV?
1: Yeah.
0: Okay. So, Lisa, I need you to just understand who you're dealing with, because I do think that always helps the stress level. Okay. When bad debts, whether it's loans, credit cards, are sold, they mm-hmm. sell them to a company. The company, you know, repackages them with other loans, sells it to another company, and it's been probably passed around. Okay. So you're dealing with someone who's sitting in a cubicle, who's been mm-hmm. on the job for probably 3 weeks
3: mm-hmm.
0: and will probably end up leaving in 2 months because the turnover rate with collectors is constant. It's constant. Okay. So it feels scary and it's a big number, right? So we're going to have to address it, but I do want to take some of the stress off of who it is. It's someone who honestly has probably the worst job on the planet, who is calling and serving people old debt. And again, the intimidation factor is
3: yes.
0: so big, but the reality of it's not, Lisa. So we have to deal with it. So I'm not minimizing the situation, but I do want you to just realize the person you're talking to or who even wrote the letter to serve, it's probably not even going to be there in 60 days. It's going to go on to someone else. And mm-hmm. then the company, Envy, or whatever.
3: LVNV.
0: It's... Okay.
3: Yeah.
0: Okay. There you go. Yeah. Yeah.
3: You know what, Lisa? I used to, back in the day when the credit card companies used to call me and debt collectors used to call me, I used to just imagine that they probably had more debt than I did. Otherwise, they wouldn't be working there. And it made me feel a lot better. Like yeah. it made the whole thing a lot less intimidating.
0: Yeah.
3: Have you offered, so you have no money right now. Have you offered to do any sort of payment plan?
1: So, in the past, like the past couple of years, we did a payment plan for like, they'll do one for like 12 months. And then after that amount of time, they'll hit you back up and they want the whole amount.
3: Sure. So explain to us what's going on with your money now that over the course since 2017 and even 2020 on, where we haven't been able to kind of stack together any money to make any sort of deal on this or keep the payment plans going. Tell us what's going on now.
1: So now we're doing better. Like, our income is getting up there. In 2020, it just wasn't.
3: What is it today? So, what's your income today?
1: $204.
3: Okay. And is this the only debt that you have, or do you have other debts? Okay. Tell us really quickly about the other debts so we can understand how this fits in.
1: So we have $58,000 of like other debt and cars.
3: Tell me the cars. What do they each total?
1: One is 11 and one is 15. And then the other debt is, I think there's two loans, like small loans and then credit cards. So, okay. And we've been paying it down. Like, it was much worse than that. So there is light at the end of this tunnel. Like, 58,000 sounds really, really bad. And it is, and then we have a mortgage, and our mortgage is 175,000, but our house is worth like 450.
3: Yeah. Okay. So I just, with the numbers you're telling me, I don't see a world where you're not setting up a payment plan. And in the meantime, stacking up a bunch of
0: cash to settle.
3: I think a lot of your, trauma and shame about this lives in the past. 'Cause it sounds like today you have the ability to start getting this cleaned up. Unless you tell me a reason that you don't see that hope.
1: No, I do. Yeah.
3: Okay, good.
1: I mean, do you think that we should settle?
3: Yes.
0: You just have to have the amount of money to settle. And depending on how, how long it's been and how long, you know, considering this is you stopped really paying in 2020, it's been 6 years. So they're probably not expecting to really get paid, Lisa. I mean, at the end of the day, they probably assume you guys are broke. So if you could
3: 50% and settle this.
0: Yes, that's what I was going to say. If you could get maybe 15,000, and that means you guys are going to have to limit your life. Like, you guys are going to have to be working extra. You're going to limit lifestyle. You're going to do whatever you can, and you're going to get $15,000 as soon as possible. And if you can hold them off till then and then see if they will settle, if you can somewhat get maybe back on a payment plan and then have an amount of money and say, this is what we have.
3: What are your cars worth? The one that's $15,000, if you were to sell it, what could you get for it?
1: Maybe 20 or 22.
3: You know what I'd do? I'd sell one of these cars and be done with this today. Hypothetically. I'd sell one of these cars. If you can get 20 for it and you only owe 15,
0: go get a $5,000 car. I'd get a 15 to settle.
3: Uh-huh. Is it paid off? Or, I'm sorry. Yeah, I would do that. I would clear that out. Get more money per month, then I can add that up, and then I can settle this debt very quickly. That's what I would do. It's going to be a major sacrifice, but the way you cried when you came on the line, this has been going on
0: for too long
3: enough, like far, far too long. And I would be going to great extents to make this better in the next, I'd give myself 30 days to make this happen. And if that means selling cars and driving junkers, then that's what I'm going to do.

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0: All right, let's go back to the phone lines where we have Marie, who's in Phoenix, Arizona. Hi, Marie.
1: Hello.
0: What's up?
1: Hi. I have a little bit of an issue that I need a solution to.
0: Okay.
1: I was scammed about 10 years ago and lost all my money, my house, my car, my jewelry.
0: Holy smokes.
2: Oh, my gosh, Marie.
1: Yeah, it was considerable. And that's why I'm still working at 71. But when I came clean to my daughter, we decided on a plan. And we opened a joint checking account. And she has taken all my money, my Social Security every month, and gives me an allowance for food, gas, medication, etc. When the rent is due, she transfers that money, any kind of car repairs, insurance, she does an extra transfer. We have managed to save almost $200,000 during that time, which is remarkable.
2: Oh, my gosh.
0: How
2: well
0: much
2: done.
0: Of that's yours and how much is hers?
1: It's all mine, but it's all in her name. I don't have access to it.
2: Okay, yeah.
1: She doesn't spend it. She sends me screenshot. It's all still there.
2: Good for you, Marie. Well done.
1: But I want this arrangement to stop. I've asked her several times, and she's just not inclined to do so. She still doesn't trust me, understandable. Mm-hmm. But, you know, I would like to have my money available to me when I want it.
2: Okay.
1: And I don't know. One time I contacted an agency for elder abuse in my area, and they told me just to take her name off the account. Well, I didn't do that. I opened another account and had my money go there. She found out. She came. She was not very happy.
2: Yeah.
1: Made me close the account and transfer it back to the joint account.
0: What is her, when that happens, what is she telling you? Because there was a reason that this arrangement was made. What is it that she's afraid that you're going to do?
1: She's afraid that I'm going to get, you know, pulled back into that scenario, and she does not want me to be penniless again.
2: Yeah.
1: And I can understand it.
0: The scenario where you were scammed?
1: Yes.
2: Are there things, Marie, that you want to do with your money right now that she's saying no to?
1: Well, my rent, my lease had ended last March, and I wanted to buy a condo or a townhouse, and she wasn't on board with that. She said the only, well, that would happen if the property was going to be put in her name, which I didn't have a problem with that, but it ended up I had to move to another place, and I have a lease now with an apartment. So.
2: Okay.
1: Am I out of line to ask to be able to use my money, or should I just suck it up and continue with our arrangement?
0: You're not out of line to ask to use your money. There's another side to this that I want to know more about. Is she keeping you from, and here I'm just going based on what you said. It sounds like something was so drastic that she was brought in to help you.
1: Mm-hmm.
0: And she's probably looking at this, and I'm not saying that she's right. I'm just trying to get both sides. She might be looking at this going, you know, the best predictor of the future is the past unless something has changed, right? So she might be looking at this going, I don't see why I would expect anything different if I let her have access over to this money again. So you might have to explain to her, here's why this is different. Here's why this is not like it was before, because you said she's afraid I'll fall back into my own old ways that got me scammed again. So if you know that, my thought would be I need to help her understand why this is not like that anymore. And if you genuinely feel like maybe you've changed or it's different, then have that conversation. And then if not, then I'd be talking with, I might have to bring a lawyer into it and say, hey, this person is not...
2: Yeah, it's hard. There's such a fine line, Marie, of loving, you know, someone in your family by helping them financially like this and then controlling
0: them.
2: And so I don't know from her sake if she was on the other line and we talked to her after, you know what I mean, the story she would give us. Because my hope would be that it's out of love and care for you, Marie, that she says, were you good with money besides the scam that happened 10 years ago when you were raising her? How was money?
1: I was born and raised in Germany. My husband was from this area. He's passed. And we've always lived frugally.
2: Okay.
1: And,
2: okay. So really, was it just this one scam that caused all of this?
1: Yeah, but it was massive. It was like $600,000.
2: How did it happen?
1: Well, I met this guy on Facebook. He pretended to be someone he was not. And it took almost 3 years.
2: It happens more than...
1: It's very rampant, and it's very sad.
2: Yeah, I'm so sorry.
1: And I know she did that to help me, to protect me. Yep. And
2: that was
1: she,
2: 10 years ago, Marie? 2016-ish?
1: Yes, it happened. Okay. It started in 2015.
2: So what I would do to probably keep the relationship good with your daughter, and again, I'm going to assume good in this call, that she is doing this out of love and protection for you, I would sit down with her, and I would have a roadmap to say, hey, this is what I desire. At the end of this road, I want full access to my money. I want to be able to purchase a condo because rent keeps going up and up and up. And I want to be able to have a place to live that's modest, but that I own. And whatever that looks like for you, Marie, what the end of it looks like. And then I would bring her in and just say, hey, what steps need to be taken for you to rebuild trust? Because it sounds like you guys have just been functioning in this, and she may have decided already, I'm just going to do this till forever, for the rest of my mom's life.
0: I made that assumption.
2: So we want to break that for you and some milestones. Have a couple of milestones. And in the next 12 months, what are things that you can be doing that would give her the confidence? Because that feels reasonable to me. And again, I'm assuming, Marie, I'm saying all this, putting you in a good light, that you're being responsible, that you're not off to the side. You know what I mean?
1: I don't even have access to online banking. She sends me screenshots, and I keep a little book here.
2: So there's a point after 10 years, if there hasn't been other mistakes or other patterns,
0: you should be moving forward.
2: Yes. And for her sake, too, that she doesn't have to babysit you or, you know, roles reverse, that she's your mom, right? For a season, I think that's really good. But over time, you probably do want this deal to dissolve. But I would, again, try to do it with her. And, like, what's the roadmap to get there? And then I hate to say, but if she's unwilling to do any of that, I would be curious then her motivation at the end.
0: That's my question. And I'd want to make sure that everything's above board.
2: Yes, on both sides.
1: She does not trust me.
2: So then how do we rebuild the trust?
0: That's what I would ask her. How do we build the trust, and how do you do it in a way that can still preserve the relationship? Because if it really is, there's probably more to the story on her end, more to the story on your end, Marie, but there probably is... reason for both of you to feel the way that you feel.
2: Yes.
0: And so I like your idea of making that roadmap, because I think in the end that's going to be, and if the 12 months happens, then you got to start pushing more.
2: And maybe there's a transition even for the adult daughter to say, hey, the next step would be that she does have access to her money, but your name's still on the account.
0: So you can
2: for 6 months.
0: See it.
2: Yeah.
0: See
2: that
0: what's
2: she
0: going
2: can
0: on.
2: Actually log into her own account. Right. Mm-hmm. That's fair.
0: That's very fair.
2: So like, what are small steps that we can take to create more independence on Marie's side versus just having this hard black and white wall of like,
0: either you do it or I do it.
2: Yeah. It could be a both and for a season too, you know?
0: Yeah.
2: That's hard. And I feel like, Marie, too, to your daughter's credit, like, we get the calls. We get your daughter calling in and saying, my mom has been scammed. $600,000.
0: Yes.
2: What do I do? How do I step in? Because she feels gullible. She feels really vulnerable. I feel like she could fall into one of these again. And we probably would give her that advice. Sit down with your mom and say, mom, I want to be able to help you.
0: Yes.
2: Let me. You know what I mean? So,
0: and probably what the daughter is thinking is, oh my gosh, if something like this happens again, I'll have to take care of you. And I don't have the money to do that. So all of this is really being done out of just of a abundance of caution for the future, is what it sounds like.
2: Yes, that's what I would hope.
0: Yep. Kind of assume the best here. Yes. Assume everything's on the up and up. Sorry that's happening, but thanks so much for the call.

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2: Hi, I'm Dr. Maria Salas, owner of HealthWise Chiropractic. My focus is to help people feel better, look better, and take control of their health with a simple, life-changing plan. It starts with smarter eating choices and adding the right amount of protein to support gut health and reduce inflammation. You'll also receive weekly accountability coaching, a free

0: So I am 33 years old on a single income with a razor-thin budget. I've set up an every dollar budget in an envelope system. I've been through Financial Peace University twice, but I keep falling into emotional spending and end up overspending pretty much every month. What would you recommend to someone who understands the plan but struggles to follow it consistently because of emotional or impulsive spending habits? And are there any like structured resources or programs to help with that emotional side of it?
1: So when you say emotional spending, can you give us a quick example of exactly what that looks like? Is it, you know, you're going to Target and you're getting a bunch of tchotchkes you don't need? Is it you gamble on DraftKings? Like, tell us what it is.
0: Yeah. So like, for instance, I'm just going through some really intense family issues right now. So I don't know, to feel better, I like go out and have a personal day, like to go to the movies or maybe go get my nails done. Just to have like a self-care day. But because my budget is so thin, I mean, I barely have enough money to go out and see a $10 movie.
2: Yeah. Are you working on the baby steps specifically? Like, are you working towards getting out of debt or building up an emergency fund? Are you putting margin somewhere that is a goal?
0: Yeah, so I have my emergency fund set up and I am working on baby step two. It kind of feels like I've been on baby step two for like 10 years.
2: Oh, yeah. Well, that's exhausting mentally. If you don't feel like you're making progress, that'll eat away at you. So how much debt do you have left to pay off?
0: So I have a personal loan at about $10,000. And then I have a credit card with about $3,000 on it.
2: Okay.
0: I am in a sticky situation, which I know you guys never say to do. My mom purchased my house and she's been my bank. And long story short, we're selling it right now. So that mortgage, quote unquote, will be gone. And then it'll just be the $10,000 loan and the credit card with about $3,000 on it.
1: Okay. Is there any equity?
0: There is, but unfortunately the house never got put into my name like it was supposed to. So I don't have any legal standing to anything on the house.
2: Is she going
0: to
2: keep the money that have you been paying the mortgage?
0: I've been paying everything. Yeah.
1: And your mom's not going to give you a piece of the pie?
0: Well, I asked for it. And I never really got a full answer. And then through the grapevine of my sister, it sounds like, oh, well, I'll put it in an account so I can see how you spend it.
1: What?
0: It's
1: how much is the equity
0: thing?
1: How much?
0: It wouldn't be much. It would maybe be like $30,000 to $40,000.
1: That's much for someone who's in debt.
0: Yeah, it would clear my debt. Yeah.
1: Yeah. Well, it would more than clear your debt, because didn't you just say you have $10,000? Mm-hmm. You only have $13,000, right? Unless there's more that we don't know about.
0: No, that's it.
1: Yeah.
2: Had she bought the house and it had, and you have not lived in it, and then you've lived in it for a short period of time and paid it? Or like, what's the story on the house? And I'm getting somewhere with this. That's why I want to know.
0: Yeah. So the purpose was for me to get into this house to build some equity to kind of set myself up for financial freedom, because I don't make a lot of money. I make about $50,000 a year. And so that was the point of me moving in. Well, it was a little bit more than I could take on, I think, for how much I make. And so we never really got a solid number down of how much I would pay her quote unquote mortgage, because she just paid in cash. She had money to pay in cash.
1: Okay.
0: So that number never got set. And right now it's a real small number of $300, but I'm paying property taxes, insurance, everything else to upkeep with the house.
1: Okay. That's a little different.
0: So yeah.
1: You've been paying $300 to your mother for how long?
0: About 2.5 years.
1: Okay.
2: Yeah. Well, I'm wondering, because here's my thing, Susan, is any amount of money at this point is going to help you.
1: You
2: just said, I can't afford a $10 movie. Like, when you don't have that much, like, everything is important. So I almost would do the math and be like, okay, for 2 years, this is what we've been paying. You know, it'll be like, I don't know, $12,000 and $15,000. Here's the property tax. Like, I would at least take out the money that you've put into the home, okay? And let's say it's a say she cashes out at 30,000.

0: in, and maybe for you, you've put in 20 with everything said and done, okay? That means I could see a very reasonable conversation as, hey, Mom, the house went up in value. I have helped support it, not all the way, because to your point, you were not paying market rate. She was giving you a great deal. But to a point, I have been putting money into this that has caused, you know, that the equity has gone up. So after realtor fees and everything is said and done, whatever is left, here's what I've put in. Could I at least get that part out in the equity and you keep the rest of the equity? That would at least be a conversation I would have, because $20,000, you know, that's pretty life-changing for you at this point.
1: Who put the down payment on the house? Yeah. Or there was none?
2: So there wasn't really a down payment because her and her husband paid cash. I mean, they have like an upwards of like $20 million. So
1: I think I'm changing my stance on this because what it sounds like is you were just a renter at a really low rate. I don't think that you ever owned any part of this to really have access to any of the equity. I think that she bought the house, she bought it in cash, and she only charged you $300 rent in a full length home for 2.5 years.
0: Yeah,
1: I think that
0: you're a renter.
1: Yeah, I think you're just a renter. But back to the fact,
2: even if the big our original like text and everything was, this was going to be your house and the title was going to go into my name.
1: But there was never anything that upheld that. If you were really doing that, you'd have to show that you, I don't know. I wasn't there, but if you didn't kick anything into the down payment or kick anything to the initial purchase of the house, even if she bought cash, and if you did not even at least meet a regular mortgage, or do you see what I'm saying?
0: Yeah, the market value.
1: Yeah, and there's nothing in writing here. It sounds like you guys did, and I mean, I'm not trying to be ugly, but it seems like you both did a poor job in really documenting the situation well for both of
2: 100%.
1: You. 100%. And for that reason,
2: I learned. Yeah.
1: So for that reason, I just let it ride.
0: Yeah, that's probably fair, Jade.
2: Yeah.
0: Okay, so my question would be, why is she why did this deal go south?
2: So she basically wants to take the money now and do something else with it.
0: Oh, okay.
2: Is what it comes down to.
0: Okay.
2: So, and because I don't have the law on my side, I just kind of have to now figure out what to do.
0: Yeah. So you're going to you will have to pay rent and it's going to be more than 300.
2: Yeah.
0: So that will eat into your budget as well.
1: What is your budget? Yeah. What's your monthly take home?
2: It's about 2,600 a month after taxes.
1: What kind of work do you do?
2: I work for a healthcare organization. I do like back end, like admin stuff for providers.
1: Okay. Is there a way? $2,600 is slim.
0: Well, and that doesn't feel like, did you get a big tax refund?
2: No. I think like $400.
0: Is any money going? Is any money going into 401k retirement?
2: I think so. So I get like the Wisconsin state pension. So it's just like an automatic thing that
0: comes
2: out.
0: That's part of it. Yeah. But nothing beyond that. Okay.
1: With this equation, I mean, I want to quickly hit what you talked about on the emotional spending before we get into this, because that's a huge part of this. You really don't have the money you don't have the margin to emotional spend. And we don't have enough margin to put towards this new life that's going to come where you're paying more than $300 of rent. So income is the name of the game, and it might mean you looking at a different career path, certainly a different job in the short term, because we've got to get more than $2,600 coming in a month in order to solve this, because at the end of the day, it is a math problem.

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1: Today's question comes from Jenna in Michigan. She said, your podcast inspired my husband and I to start the Baby Steps, and we have made so much progress. I'm expecting our first baby, and we'll be having a baby shower soon. As a new mom, I feel pressure to get the nicest, which means most expensive, items so my baby can have the best things. With all the talk about how there are so many items you need, what advice would you give a new mom wanting to be smart financially, but feels the pressure of needing to get the new things her friends say are important? Oh, that's a great question. Well, you asked two moms, so yeah. we can attest to this. I do feel like people go crazy on the first baby. You're about to have a shower, so I'd say register to your heart's desire.
0: Yes.
1: You know, put stuff on the registry, see what you get. And then I know the money coming out of our pocket, where we spent the most, and we invested in a good stroller,
0: yep,
1: and a good car seat. Because those things lasted through three kids. And if you know baby stuff, toddler stuff, I mean, stuff gets beat up constantly.
0: Oh, yeah.
1: So we did. We bought the nice, It was a very, very, very nice stroller car seat set. But everything else we went cheap on, to the high chair, the crib, like all of that stuff, like did not, it was the thing, like what's going to get the most wear and tear,
0: uh-huh,
1: that I would want to keep for the next kids, right? So it's like kind of, that's how we made that decision. Yeah. So I think it's the two things. I think it's being practical and buying the most expensive item sometimes is worth it because it is, yes, the nicest and it's going to last you. And then, but then the other side of that prong is the keeping up side of feeling like you have to keep up. And let me tell you, you're going to buy something and then 6 months later, they're going to come out with a better thing of that. I mean,
0: yes,
1: it just keeps going and going and going. And all the crap that is out there, it is like, I swear it's like the wedding industry.
0: Mm-hmm.
1: The baby, people,
0: it's like billions of dollars.
1: Spend so,
0: yes,
1: much, so much. So I would not, yeah, I would not feel the pressure. It's easier said than done, me just saying this over a microphone. I know it doesn't help you, but I do want to relieve, like, once you get past it all, you don't even remember. Like, you don't even think of like, oh my gosh, should I get the best,
0: right,
1: bottles or pacifier, whatever. You know what I mean?
0: I will say our stroller, I wish I had made a different choice to this day.
1: Did you? Did you buy a nice one, but you didn't like it?
0: It
1: or what?
0: Was, and it was the one everybody recommended. Okay. And I honestly didn't do a ton of my own research. I just went with what was recommended, and I hated the stroller. But I'm with you, Rachel. Sam and I picked like four or five things that were really important, and they obviously happened to be the most expensive ones.
1: Yeah.
0: But when we put them on our registry, we kind of had the idea that, you know, most people probably aren't going to get you a $500,
1: yes,
0: gift.
1: Right.
0: So we kind of knew we'll probably be on the hook for that, or maybe we could use our gift cards towards those things. But we kind of knew, like, we'll get the expensive stuff likely, and everybody else will get,
1: yes,
0: all the other
1: doodads. Yeah.
0: But the best thing I bought, and I want to hear what you think of this, the sock, the owlet sock that goes on their foot.
1: That, oh, I don't know.
0: It measures their breathing, so you don't have to like worry about like, oh, is my baby okay? Right? Like that's the main thing that I would get up in the night to just be like, I just need to make sure that they're,
1: yes,
0: fine.
1: Yes, yes.
0: But it measures. It's a little thing that goes around their foot, and it grows with them,
1: gosh,
0: in infancy, and it measures their O2 and like,
1: yes,
0: and it goes off if for some,
1: okay,
0: reason they've rolled over on and they can't,
1: yes,
0: breathe.
1: Yes.
0: So,
1: oh my
0: best
1: gosh.
0: Best purchase ever.
1: Yeah, peace, yeah, of mind. I don't even know if they have. I'm trying to think. I don't even know if I knew that.
0: Yeah.
1: If we had that.
0: Yeah. Maybe back in your day.
1: I know. I was like, I don't know if they have that. I know. Oh, that's so funny. Yeah. But there's so much crap, I feel like, that they just, yeah, it's,
0: yeah,
1: so marketed to. So just make decision.
0: And
1: go to consignments for clothing. That's what I did too. Yeah. I found a few places in Nashville that did consignment. That's where I bought so many of the kids' babies.
0: The baby
1: clothes.
0: Is none the wiser. Make the things that make your,
1: yes,
0: life easier. That's what,
1: yes,
0: I'd say.
1: Yes. Amen. Hallelujah.
0: All righty. Craig, who's in Salt Lake City, Utah, is on the line. Hey, Craig, how can we help today?
2: Well, I've got a business, a construction business, and over the last couple of years, I've had a couple of jobs that have went a little south on me, and I've taken out a business loan from my bank, and I've also got a cash flow to ride the incoming, outgoing, and my overhead during between payments. Well, over the last couple of years, I've managed to get myself about $240,000 in debt, and my payments on the cash flow in the business are about $4,600 a month. And we took out an equity loan on the house to pay down some of it. But right now I'm sitting at about, with all my bills, everything, I'm about $9,800 a month to just cover my overhead. And we owe just under $300 on our house. It appraises for just under $600. And I'm wondering if it would be a good idea to sell the house and pay off this debt, or whether I should just keep trying to pay it and make headway. Or I'm worried that if I sell the house, now I got to buy another one, and I'm not going to get, my payment is only $1,800 a month.
0: Well, how much was the home equity loan? Like, how much is that going to cut into the $600 that it's worth?
2: Well, it was $109.
0: Okay.
2: For the home equity loan is what we got.
1: And so you still owe $300? Is that correct?
2: Yes.
1: So it's about $400,000 in debt. So you'll net out around $200.
2: Yes.
0: Okay. So walk us through the plan. Is the plan to take because if the plan is to take whatever equity, maybe you walk away with $170 after all of this, I don't know. What's the plan with that $170? Is it to clear business debt? Is it to roll it into a less expensive house? What are you thinking?
2: Well, my lease payment on my shop space is about $2,400 a month. And so I would take this, if we sold the house, I'd take this and clear the business debt. But I still have to have shop space because I have a bunch of equipment that I need to have running to stay in business.
0: Can you clarify for me, when you said earlier that you had $240,000 in the business, is that including the $109 of the HELOC, or is that in addition to?
2: No, that includes that.
0: Okay, so it's $240,000 total, or is it $349,000 total?
2: Yes. No, $249,000 total with the house loan and the cash flow and my business loan.
0: So you would take the $170,000 and you would throw it towards all of the cash flow loan?
2: Yes.
0: Okay.
2: Yes. We're able to keep up with the payments. I mean, it's tough, but just those two, the loan, the business loan and the cash flow, is about $4,400 a month. My business, I mean, I'm able to generate that, but I've had to let a lot of the employees go because I had to
1: cut payroll,
2: increase my overhead.
1: Yeah.
2: Yeah. I'm doing everything myself. So.
1: Is the business, do you see it having an upward trajectory, or is it flatlining? Is it going down? Where do you project revenues to be in the next 12 months?
2: Well, I stay pretty busy. I average, I don't know, I would probably average in the next year maybe $200,000 in volume.
0: So it almost feels like you grew too big too fast, like you created a world that you can't sustain. So
2: yes,
0: you selling your house is making a huge, I mean, you've already taken out a home equity loan. If you sell your house and then turn around and take the equity and run it back into this business, and it's still not even fully clearing the debt, I'm afraid of that, because it's only going to clear out some of the cash flow loan. You still have this business loan over here that has, how much will be left?
2: Well, we figure after the sale of the house, I would have probably about $40,000 in the business loan, and that would be the only...
1: unless
2: I would need to pay off.
1: I would sit down with your wife, and unless y'all had an aggressive growth plan to get a house again in the next 5 years, but man,
0: I'm not sure about this business. I might sit down with somebody who could give you some input on how the health of the business, and maybe get connected to our Entree leadership coaching and see what they tell you about this business, because I'm not convinced you need to keep it.
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5: News this hour from Town Hall. I'm John Scott. At Arlington National Cemetery earlier today,
6: the President of the United States, the Honorable Donald J. Trump, has arrived and is greeted by today's host, the Honorable Pete Hegseth, Secretary of War, accompanied by Vice President J.D. Vance, General Ann Kane, Chairman of the Joint Chiefs of Staff, Ms. Karen Durham Aguilera, Executive Director, Office of Army Cemeteries and Army National Military Cemeteries, and Major General Antoinette R. Gant, Commanding General of Joint Task Force National Capital Region and the United States Army Military District of Washington.
5: President Trump turning to the pages of the Bible as he paid homage to those who lost their lives in the defense of freedom.
7: Scripture tells us precious is the sight of the Lord, is the death of his faithful servants. 400,000 souls rest on these grounds, these beautiful grounds, in the sacred soil which is first consecrated in the hours of America's greatest division to be eternal symbol of national unity.
5: President Trump speaking on this Memorial Day. Correspondent Joe Fetterman in Jerusalem reports the U.S. is close to a deal to end the war with Iran.
8: The officials say they expect a general series of understandings to be reached relatively quickly, with final details to be negotiated in the coming 30 or 60 days.
5: Regional officials say the agreement would see Iran give up its stockpile of highly enriched uranium. After a tank containing a hazardous chemical in Garden Grove, California was damaged, officials now believe the risk of a catastrophic explosion has been eliminated. However, an evacuation order effective tens of thousands of residents in that area remains in place. More on these stories from townhall.com.
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5: The Scripps National Spelling Bee runs from Tuesday through Thursday this week. The bee began in 1925, with this year marking the 98th edition. The bee held this year at Constitution Hall near the White House. The champion of the spelling bee receives more than $50,000 in cash and prizes. A new movie tells a World War II story that we rarely hear.
10: The film Pressure focuses on the Scottish meteorologist who helped to save D-Day. Pressure explores the tense 72 hours before the Normandy invasion and highlights the crucial role of Captain James Stagg. He advised General Eisenhower and Allied leaders to delay the invasion because of bad weather. That 24-hour delay changed the course of the war. The film emphasizes leadership and the importance of taking into account the advice of expert counselors. Rich Thomason reporting.
5: 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Here's the Wall Street Business Report.
11: Amazon founder Jeff Bezos is pushing back on calls for more taxes on the ultra-rich.
12: Bezos argues higher taxes on billionaires won't directly help struggling Americans, saying even doubling his taxes wouldn't aid a teacher in Queens. He blames government inefficiency and intervention for problems like high rent and low wages, not corporate wealth. Bezos also points to housing policies, not companies like Airbnb, as key drivers of rising rents, saying the real issue is government failure, not a lack of tax revenue. Willie Nelson reporting.
11: Data from the Unleash Prosperity Committee shows incomes rising significantly faster during the first 16 months of President Trump's second term compared to notable declines under President Biden. Analysts say recent pressures tied to the Iran conflict and higher oil prices have weighed on real wages, but that's something that should change. For the Wall Street Business Report, I'm Bob Agnew.
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1: You know, two Democrat congressmen who are Jewish, Moskowitz from Florida and Gosheimer, right? From Gosheimer. I'm not trying to play a game. I just can't remember. From New Jersey, they put out a statement today that was very good. This woman running in the 35th congressional district in Texas in the Democrat primary talked about putting Zionists, that is Jews, in concentration camps and worse. They said if she becomes a member, that every day they will be filing an expulsion petition. And I'm very pleased they did that. But I want to say something about some of our Jewish friends who are Democrats, particularly elected Democrats, particularly these two guys, because they seem to have some level of common sense. You know, unlike Slotnick from Michigan and that jerk from Georgia, the senator there, they're all in. They're hardcore left. Slotkin pretends, I was CIA. She was an interpreter. I was CIA. Anyway, your party is a huge problem. It's bigger than this one primary candidate. It's much bigger. And when you play the game of, well, the Republicans do it too, you're making excuses. How many days, America, how many hours have I been behind this microphone dealing with the Jew haters, the anti-Semites, the bigots generally, who used to be in conservative media, who are podcasters, who used to be Republicans, now they're not Republicans, now God knows what they're... In other words, we try to police, if you will, privately, not with government, who it is that should be in our party and who shouldn't. This idea that we'll accept anybody is ridiculous. We're not going to accept Nazis and communists. We're not going to accept fascists. That's not why we're Republicans. That's not what we believe in. That's not why we're constitutional conservatives. So, of course, we're going to battle them. And they don't have a place in the Republican Party. They're not in the House of Representatives. They're not in the Senate as Republicans. The Democrats do. They have Tlaib and Omar. They have Bernie Sanders. They have AOC. They have others on the squad. The squad's been quite substantially expanded. They have candidates in Michigan and Maine, one that just won in New Jersey, others that are running. You have Democrats who are mayors, Paterson, New Jersey, Dearborn, New Jersey. You can go on and on and on. Dearborn, Michigan, rather. You can go on and on and on. They are welcome within the Democrat Party. They are not condemned. You've got this guy Piker, who's a real sleazeball, and then you have Democrats running to be interviewed by him or running with him. As he endorses them for their candidacy. We don't do that. You have a Massey, we push him out. You have a Marjorie traitor, gangrene, she left because she had to leave. We are much more aware of and active in confronting this, which I call woke Reich, R-E-I-C-H. Because they're not of the so-called right, the conservative right. They're more Reich. They're more neo-fascist, if you will. And we challenge them and we fight them, and our president does too. He's banished them. He's banished them by name. You don't see that with a Schumer or a Hakeem Jeffries. Sure, they'll talk about this one running in the 35th district of Texas. That's low-hanging fruitcake right there. But Schumer embraces Plattner. Schumer wants the vile Hamas-supporting Islamist who's running the Democrat primary, should he get the nomination, he wants him in the Senate. Hakeem Jeffries never says anything about the bigots in his party. As a matter of fact, in many ways, he's a bigot. So I would say to, I'll call him Josh and Moskowitz, you need to leave your party if you really want to show an objection with what's taking place. Jews or elected Democrats need to leave that party. I have no respect for Josh Shapiro. None. Who plays footsie with the worst Islamists in Philadelphia. And then he plays the game of, well, I like Israel, I just cannot stand Netanyahu. We all know that tap dance. We all know that tap dance. These people aren't just about hating Netanyahu. One day Netanyahu won't be there, but these people will still be chasing Jews and attacking Jews in America, still be burning the American flag. Think they're waiting for Netanyahu? Think Iran's been waiting on Netanyahu? They've attacked us for 47 years without having anything to do with Israel. So I'm just pointing this out, that for Josh and for Moskowitz, I salute you for what you've put out. Now, you've got to really take a principled stance here because your party has left you. Your party has left you. Reagan left the Democrat Party. He said, it's left me. Dershowitz has now left the Democrat Party. He says, it's left me. If you're really going to show some muscle, and you both come from districts where you could win Republican seats, Moskowitz may have been gerrymandered out, but Josh has a sort of a marginal district. The fact of the matter is, unless you leave the Democrat Party, which is the party of the Islamists, the Marxists, and yes, the neo-Nazis now, you're stuck. In 2025, global gold demand blew past 5,000 tons and hit a record $555 billion in value. Many central banks are quietly diversifying away from the dollar, adding hundreds of tons to their reserves. Large institutions poured in the second biggest inflow on record, and barring coin demand, hit a 12-year high. Meanwhile, mine supply grew just 1%. New gold can't be printed. And a recent report said it plainly. Gold demand just broke a record. 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
8: 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We honor those on Memorial Day who've given their lives to defend this nation.
10: I think on Memorial Day, we're going to replay that. The Electoral College, because I know it's a little complicated, but just understand that the Electoral College has kept this country unified since the beginning, and it ensures that people who live in smaller populated states or rural areas in highly populated states have a say in their government. And if we go to a national direct vote, like they're talking about, you'll have no representation whatsoever. And that's why the Democrats are always trying to do things to create more Democrats and to empower Democrats, whether it's redistribution of wealth. A lot of that money goes from Democrats, mostly Republicans, the Democrats, right? That's why people who come into the country newly, they try and get them registered to vote and give them amnesty and so forth. That's why they favor birthright citizenship. That's why they're shipping people in the last 4 years under Biden into the country. They don't care about assimilation or anything else. And one of the things they plan to do that nobody's talking about is massive amnesty. Massive amnesty. That's why they brought 20 million people into the country illegally. They don't care who they are. They don't care where they're from. They don't care if they assimilate into our country or not. They don't care. Which is why all these reprobates run as Democrats. And why Republicans try to push people like this out of their party. Lots more. I'll be right back.

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5: This is the Best of the Mark Levin Show, where we honor our fallen heroes on this Memorial Day and every day. I want to salute the administration, the president, and so forth. It's just announced the Justice Department is going to be creating an anti-Semitism advisory committee to provide recommendations on strategies to counter rising anti-Semitism in schools and local communities. You'll never get that out of a Democrat administration. Never. Never. So congratulations to the president, the attorney general, the whole kit and caboodle over there. It'll be led by our friend Leo Terrell, who's a very good man. Now, Let me address this first here. I'm very excited about our new sponsored chapter. And I spoke to the founder the other day, and this is a man who really wants to help you, really is serious about doing the best he can to help you get the right Medicare program. So if you're turning 65 or are older, then I know you're like me and you're getting bombarded with Medicare spam, and as time goes on towards the fall, it gets horrendous. It gets overwhelming. So it's important to get ahead of this. This involves your life, your health, your finances. And, of course, all this spam is annoying. It's confusing. Mailers, robocalls, ads targeted to you everywhere you watch and listen. They all claim different things. So what you need is to be able to go through this process without all the stress, with real, honest help from someone who knows what they're talking about. And that's what Chapter provides. That's what they're all about. And that's why you ought to call them. My friends at Chapter cut through the confusion and simplify the process. As a matter of fact, I had a call this week. I'm going to have a call next Monday on Memorial Day, and we're going to go through all of our coverage, my wife and me, all of our prescriptions, and we're going to see if we have the right program, and if not, we're going to make adjustments right now, and we're going to be very prepared. And that's what they'll do for you. And they want to make this stage of your life less stressful, starting with a Medicare plan that actually fits your needs. 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And you don't have to wait until the fall to educate yourself and to be poised and, in some cases, act right now. Now, you may like what you have. That's fine. But wouldn't you like another set of eyes to make sure it's the best you can get? 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All right, let's go back to some callers here if I can get my call page back up here. All right. Let us go to Tony, Clifton, New Jersey, the great WABC. Hi, Tony.
8: Hi, Mark. Good question tonight, my thought. Number one, yeah. I defer to William to Counselor Sherman in Total Warfare. And if he studied the Civil War, student of West Point, both him and my favorite Ulysses, they believed in total warfare. Without that, they could have never moved forward. In fact, even though they did have total warfare, there was still a lot of trouble down south that Ulysses and other presidents had to deal with.
5: You're right.
8: I insist on total warfare. Well, warfare. Number two, this is my most important. No deal should be made like the president deferred to the request, you know, to stop the war. When these countries that requested it, there was only one that was in the Abraham Accords, and that was the UAE. The rest of them aren't in the Abraham Accords. So what's going to happen and what needs to happen is that we don't have NATO anymore. But what we need is the same kind of world order and control that we have with the Abraham Accords. In other words, if anyone wants to get in on what's going on, the peace solution, the money-making solution, you need to go through a court.
5: I think first we have to literally defeat Iran. The only way we can ensure that they won't develop nuclear weapons in the future is to destroy the regime. Their scientists aren't going to forget this stuff. Their knowledge base isn't going to go away. And the only way to defeat the regime is for the people to rise up. And it is ridiculous to ask the people to rise up with their bare hands. They've already been through hell on earth, and so they need to be armed. And there is some reason or some element that apparently doesn't agree with that. And I'm sorry, but if you're going to tell people, rise up and take your country back, you need to help them with arms. We don't need to send in ground troops. You just don't. Tony, don't get mad. I got to go. Thanks for your call. Keep calling. All right, let's go to Mary, Paducah, Kentucky, the great WKYX. Go.
9: Hey, Mark, thanks for taking my call. I think we should continue the war. We should continue the war with Iran because we can't afford for them to get nuclear weapons. Mm-hmm. And the isolationists, I mean, we don't have the luxury we did in the Second World War of the Pacific and Atlantic Ocean protecting us. Because, you know, ballistic missile doesn't care how far the ocean is. It can still hit you. So
10: you're right.
9: I think we should wipe out their regime and like you say, arm the Iranian people.
10: I mean, if there were ever a people that wanted to rise up, it's those people. They've demonstrated it three times, and this last time they lost 50,000 people in a matter of days. It's outrageous. It's disgusting what happened to those people. Mary, I'm with you, brother. You take care of yourself. Let's go to Bogota, Colombia, calling WMAL on the WMAL app. How are you, Blaze?
11: I'm fine, thank you, sir. Thank you for taking my call.
10: Got it.
11: My point is that President Trump is a person who has made his career around making deals, and I'm very much concerned that he may not understand the nature of this Islamic regime. This Islamic regime operates on a religious imperative that they don't make deals. They actually can't make a deal. If they think that Allah says they have to have nuclear weapons, then they have to have nuclear weapons. They can't make a deal. And it's an Islamic regime. And so when I don't know what President Trump thinks he's accomplishing when he speaks to the foreign minister or the president or the president, because those guys, they have no power. It's an Islamic regime. The power is the supreme leader. And I'm afraid that he's...
10: You're a law professor, too. Unfortunately, that music means we got to go. A hard break at the top of the hour. Thank you for calling, sir. Excellent call. In fact, all the calls have been excellent. We'll be right back.
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18: News this hour from Town Hall. I'm John Scott. President Trump today offered a Memorial Day speech at Arlington National Cemetery.
19: We owe our liberty, our self-government, the glories of our history and our very nation itself to the generations who paid for it with everything they had, the ultimate sacrifice.
18: Memorial Day events taking place around the country, including in Peachtree City, Georgia. Correspondent Laura Winters was on hand as hundreds and dozens of veterans turned out to mourn the loss of friends that were killed in various wars.
20: More than 300 people showing up wearing red, white, and blue outfits and waving American flags at this patriotic ceremony. U.S. Army veteran and retired military intelligence officer Joe Bowler, who served in Vietnam, tells me he supports President Trump and the war in Iran, as he personally fears the evil that terrorists could do with a nuclear weapon.
21: I believe our country is doing the right thing to rid itself of an evil that presents itself.
20: Covering Memorial Day, Laura Winters, Peachtree City, Georgia.
18: And President Trump says any agreement with Iran to end the war should include a requirement for several additional countries to join the Abraham Accords, including Saudi Arabia and Turkey. The U.S. brokered accords were forged during Trump's first term and aimed at normalizing relations with Israel. In a social media post, the president said negotiations are proceeding nicely, but tied any eventual agreement to expanded participation in the agreements first signed in 2020. He pointed to Saudi Arabia and Qatar as countries that